0: There are reports of water shortages in Solomon Islands, while other areas are likely to experience flooding. Dr. Leanne Webb leads Pacific Climate Projections for Australia's peak scientific body, the CSIRO. She says it could be one of the most damaging El Niño events on record, which would have wide-ranging effects across the Pacific.
1: The dry conditions may lead to water shortage and even drought, reduced crop production, therefore, increased risk of wildfires, and then this adds to the stress on food security and the livelihoods of the people in the communities.
0: A court in Sweden has ordered Google to pay close to $3 billion in damages and interest to digital banking service Klarna for favouring its own price comparison website in search results. As the BBC's Neil Morrow reports, the court considered Klarna's site PriceRunner to have suffered serious damage as a result.
2: The award to PriceRunner comes amid growing scrutiny of US big tech companies in Europe. It's the largest award by a Swedish court in a competition case, though well below the almost $8 billion that PriceRunner had originally sought. The Swedish firm sued Google in 2022, alleging it manipulated search results. Google says it disagrees with the court's decision and will review the judgment while it considers its legal options.
0: Two Russian daredevils have been arrested after they climbed New York's Empire State Building to hang a protest flag from the antenna. The stunt turned into a romantic gesture as one of the climbers dropped to one knee and proposed. The banner they'd raised read, "When the power of love beats the love of power, the world knows peace." And Novak Djokovic is through to the third round of Wimbledon with a straight sets win over Stefanos Tsitsipas. He took the first set 6-3 in 27 minutes on centre court before claiming the next two 6-4, 6-2. World number one Jannik Sinner continued his title defence with a straight sets win over Portugal's Nuno Borges. Women's top seed Arina Sabalenka also powered through against American McCarthy Kessler. Showers today about the south coast and along the west coast south of Shark Bay. Partly cloudy in Perth, a forecast top of 17 degrees. Currently in the city, it is 9 degrees. ABC News, it's 8:05.
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6: Yes, you're back with us in our East Perth studio to bring you West Coast News, and we're now turning to some international stories. And the first of those is on pages 20 and 37 of today's West. Trump's side hustle banks $1.7 billion. Crypto sneakers and his own branded Bible earns the US president a fortune, even as some investors lost out. A report from Washington. Donald Trump took in more than $1.2 billion, that's 1.7 billion Aussie, from his crypto businesses last year, a federal filing released on Tuesday shows, locking in profits while his investors were socked with losses. Mere startups, when he took the oath of office, the new venture have now eclipsed in revenue much of his vast property portfolio that took him decades to accumulate. Fueling their rise were billionaire investors and the president's own move to quash a federal crackdown on the industry. Mr. Trump got more than $500 million from his World Liberty Financial businesses, selling a new crypto product, including governance tokens, according to the required annual disclosure report with the Office of Government Ethics. It also showed another crypto business, CIC Digital LLC, took in more than US $600 million from sales of souvenir meme coins stamped with his face. Both the tokens and the coins have plunged in value since the sales. Mr. Trump earned millions last year from selling Trump-branded Bibles, sneakers and other small items in another unprecedented move for the presidency. The sale of Trump-branded watches alone brought in $4.7 million. The 927-page disclosure form paints a stark, if incomplete, picture of the massive growth in the president's wealth since taking office last January. Through a web of business interests, many of them have benefited from the policy moves that Mr. Trump's own government made. Mr. Trump has insisted that his sons direct his finances about the arrangements and rejects the conflict of interest protections that his recent predecessors in the office had instituted. Forbes estimates Mr. Trump's net worth at US $6 billion, up from $2.3 billion in 2024. The rise in crypto relative to Mr. Trump's property is especially noteworthy because he first rode to office boasting of his property wins. It's also remarkable because the mainstay businesses also boomed last year. Mr. Trump took in tens of millions in fees from new hotel, resort, and condo deals overseas that amounts to the biggest property expansion ever in the country since the family business was founded. Many of these countries were negotiations with the US over tariffs, military aid and other important matters while the family businesses were striking the deals. A property in the United Arab Emirates generated US $10.4 million for the Trump businesses last year. One in Saudi Arabia, being built by a real estate developer close to the ruling family, sent the president's company US $9 million. And one in Bucharest, Romania, and another in Qatar sent him $5 million each. One of the prominent domestic properties, Mar-a-Lago in Florida, notched big growth last year too. Mr. Trump took in US $77 million from the property, a 50% jump from the year earlier when he was just another citizen, as heads of state and businesses flocked to it in his new term. The disclosure report doesn't give profit figures, just revenue, so it's impossible to know how much he is earning. And that story from pages 20 and 37 of today's West, Trump's side hustle, banks US $1.7 billion report from Washington.
7: Also on page 20, an unattributed article out of Johannesburg, South Africa gripped by protests. Thousands of demonstrators gathered in parts of South Africa to rally against illegal immigration on Tuesday in the biggest migration-related protests since the wave of anti-migrant violence in 2008. Authorities said the marches were largely peaceful despite isolated incidents of looting and attempted looting. Police reported that several people were arrested, though they did not disclose how many. At a press conference late on Tuesday, Justice Minister Mameluke Kubayi praised the peaceful nature of the protests, but warned that anyone involved in violence or other criminal acts would be prosecuted. Some protest groups set their own June 30 deadline for the departure of all migrants who are in the country illegally. The activists blamed those migrants for causing unemployment among South Africans by accepting low wages and for other problems, including high crime. South Africa's government has rejected the deadline, saying only authorities can enforce immigration laws. The South African police deployed hundreds of officers in cities including Johannesburg in Gauteng province and Durban in KwaZulu-Natal province to prepare for potential violence. Protesters marching through Johannesburg's city centre on Tuesday included young men carrying traditional fighting sticks. Some wore the South African flag and sang liberation songs. And that is South Africa gripped by protests on page 20.
8: On page 20 and 37, two shorter pieces. The first one from Tehran. Iranian clerics demand Netanyahu's assassination. In a new 10-point statement, Iran's powerful assembly of experts have demanded the assassination of Donald Trump and Benjamin Netanyahu, calling on followers to send them to hell. The document described Mr. Trump as the criminal American president and described Mr. Netanyahu as the wicked prime minister of the Zionist regime, The Telegraph reported. The assassinations, according to the document, are a religious duty. The statement said, "It is obligatory upon any duty-bound person who gains access to these criminals to send them to hell." The Assembly of Experts is made up of 88 high-ranking members of the Iranian regime, the same people who are tasked with selecting the country's supreme leader as per Iran's constitution. In total, 63 of the 88 members put their name to the statement calling for retaliation for the killing of former Iranian supreme leader Ali Khamenei, who was killed by a US-Israeli strike when the war broke out. Following the statement, but not directly relying on it, US President J.D. Vance said that Mr. Trump was still willing to drop bombs on Iran, but only if it served an objective. Speaking to journalists on Tuesday, Mr. Netanyahu said Israel could strike Iran again. He said, if necessary, we will attack Iran for the third time. And that was Iranian cleric demands Netanyahu's assassination. Dateline Tehran on page 20. And the second one is from Lahore. Roof collapse kills 14 students. A roof collapse at a tutoring centre under construction in Lahore, Pakistan, has killed at least 14 schoolchildren. A roof collapse at a tutoring centre and... Oh, I'm sorry, that's exactly the same paragraph again a second time. It said 8 children were being treated at hospital, senior police official Faisal Cameron said, adding that the owner of the centre and another person have been arrested. Mr. Cameron said rescuers were searching through the rubble for more children who could be trapped beneath the debris. He said the tutoring centre was housed in an ageing building and that the roof of the second floor apparently collapsed because of poor construction quality. And that was Roof Collapse Kills 14 Students on pages 20 and 37 and Dateline Lahore.
7: Turning now also to page 20, an article out of Caracas, which is unattributed. Little Kleber's rescue, a rare light amid death and destruction. A young child has been rescued alive from the rubble in Venezuela, 6 days after devastating twin earthquakes struck the country. The boy, identified as Kleber Moran, was pulled from the wreckage early on Tuesday, becoming the only reported survivor found on the sixth day of search and rescue operations, according to authorities. The country was rocked last Wednesday by two powerful earthquakes, measuring 7.2 and 7.5 in magnitude, which struck less than a minute apart. The quakes caused widespread destruction, flattening buildings and trapping thousands. There has been some confusion over the child's age, with Venezuela's acting president, Delcy Rodriguez, describing Kleber as 3 years old, while National Assembly President Jorge Rodriguez said he was 2. "We must hold on to the hope of continuing to find people alive beneath the rubble," Mr. Rodriguez said in a televised address. Early this morning, a 2-year-old boy was rescued and is currently receiving care at a health centre in Caracas. Video footage from the scene showed rescuers cheering as they discovered the child beneath the rubble. Once pulled free, he received immediate first aid before being taken to hospital, according to the Jordanian Civil Defence. Rescuers wrapped him in a blanket and he was put inside an ambulance as he was transferred for medical care. The Jordanian rescue team used camera technology to find the child trapped under collapsed buildings, guiding them through tight void spaces in the debris. Kleber's vital signs were reported to be stable. As rescue efforts continue, international aid is beginning to arrive. A shipment from UNICEF delivered 47 tons of humanitarian supplies to Venezuela on Tuesday. UN spokesperson Stefan Dujarric said the shipment included emergency health kits for urgent medical care, with supplies to support safe births, newborn care, disease prevention and treatment. The death toll has climbed to more than 1,900, with more than 10,000 people injured. Experts warn the number is likely higher as bodies are recovered. Thousands of displaced people have been forced to sleep outdoors or in overcrowded and unsanitary shelters, raising concerns about health risks. NASA estimates nearly 59,000 buildings have been damaged or destroyed, suggesting hundreds of thousands of people have been affected. And that was Little Kleber's Rescue, a Rare Light Amid Death and Destruction, on page 20.
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6: The time is 18 minutes past 8 and we are now going to turn to the business section of the West Australian, and the first of the stories is on page 40, written by Ryan Johnson, Building on Trust. Noongar leaders have unveiled a plan to build a $50 billion sovereign wealth fund from native title settlement land, trust money and government procurement as WA's Aboriginal business sector tightens checks on, in quotes, black cladding. The Noongar 2050 strategy, developed by Noongar entrepreneur Gary Matera, argues local Indigenous people should use settlement assets to shift from grants and subcontracting into land ownership, equity stakes and major projects. Mr. Matera said, "We don't want government handouts anymore. We need assets, we need business growth, we need Aboriginal businesses partnering with corporations." The plan was outlined in the Perth Convention and Exhibition Centre on Wednesday before a mostly Noongar audience. Former Federal Indigenous Australians Minister Ken Wyatt said the gathering would mark a turning point, with settlement wealth used to build assets for future generations. He said, "Our elders fought hard to secure our futures, and it is time for all Noongar people to ensure our collective wealth is passed down to the next generation." The strategy was built around assets secured through the Southwest Natives Title Settlement, which covers about 200,000 square kilometres from Durian Bay to Ravensthorpe, including Perth. The agreement commenced in 2021 and included a $1.3 billion package, land transfers and economic opportunity commitments through the Noongar Budja Trust. Mr. Matera argues these assets should be put to work faster and criticised the trust as being too conservative for investing in foreign assets. He said, "If we are waiting for the $1.3 billion to simply gain interest, we would be sitting by as passengers in our economy on our land." Mr. Matera said Noongar land could be used to secure direct stakes in housing, renewable energy, agriculture, mining services, tourism, construction and major infrastructure. Trust money would help seed investment, while government and industry procurement commitments would steer more work to genuine Noongar-owned businesses and joint ventures. He said, "Why are we not buying infrastructure projects? Why are we always thinking we need to be subcontractors to a larger Tier 1 contractor? We need to be in the driver's seat." Mr. Matera said Noongar people were already owners and should act like it in an economy split between owners and renters. He said, "We already have 3,200 hectares of land. We already have billions. We already have a commitment from the government and we need opportunities." That was the exchange, land for opportunities. Now we must hold government accountable. But Mr. Matera said the plan would fail if work meant for Aboriginal businesses was captured by companies using Indigenous partners to win contracts, a practice known as black cladding. Since 2015, the federal government has a policy that forces Commonwealth agencies to give a minimum share of their contracts to Indigenous businesses. This is set at 2% of contracts, but will increase to 4% by 2030. The policy has created a much larger market for First Nations suppliers, with about 80,000 Commonwealth contracts awarded to more than 4,400 Indigenous-owned businesses. However, research by Christian Eva, published in the Australian Journal of Public Administration, found the benefits were highly concentrated. Mr. Matera said he had founded the Indigenous Businesses Integrity Register to test whether businesses using Indigenous procurement preferences were genuinely Indigenous. And that story from page 40 of today's West Australian, Building on Trust, a report by Ryan Johnson.
7: Also on page 40, we have two shorter articles which I will read. First, both are unattributed. First is Lime Zips On to Trading Boards. Uber-backed Neutron Holdings better known as Scooter and Bike Rental Company, Lime, has raised $174 million US in a US initial public offer that values it at $1.6 billion US. That compares with a valuation of $510 million US in a 2020 investment round led by Uber. Lime first considered going public in 2021. Lime's signature green scooters and bicycles can be found in more than 230 cities across five continents, drawing in energetic teens in California or white-collar commuters in London. Uber will control 22% of Lime after the initial public offering, down from 24% before the offer. Other shareholders include Abu Dhabi investment firm Judan. And that was Lime zips on to trading boards on page 20. Also on page 20, Orica approves green hydrogen project. Orica has approved a major renewable hydrogen project, the biggest in Australia to reach the milestone. The mining services provider and explosives producer said on Wednesday it had taken a final investment decision on the Hunter Valley Hydrogen Hub in New South Wales. The site is set to produce 4,700 tonnes of hydrogen annually, using recycled water and renewable electricity, making it the largest project of its kind in Australia to have reached construction. The decision boosts Australia's ambitions to develop a hydrogen industry after a huge blow last year when BP decided to exit WA's proposed Australia Renewable Energy Hub. The Orica project was one of two to win funding in the first round of a $2.25 billion federal government program to support large-scale renewable hydrogen projects. The facility will cost as much as $283 million through to 2029, not including $432 million of government funding, Orica said. And that is Orica approves green hydrogen project on page 40.
8: Turning to page 41 for a Bloomberg report with the heading Coles Investors Fret Over Pet Buy. Coles shareholders have lashed its shares on news the grocery retailer is in talks to buy pet store and veterinary business Green Cross Pet Wellness from private equity investors for as much as $4 billion. Coles confirmed on Wednesday it was carrying out the due diligence before any potential acquisition. Coles said discussions remain incomplete and there is no certainty that a transaction will proceed. The potential acquisition, which would be Coles' largest since it spun off from conglomerate Wesfarmers in 2018, would extend the retailing giant's reach into the lucrative and fast-growing pet market. However, its shares were hammered lower on concerns about the merits of the potential expansion and the size of the purchase. Coles shares fell as much as 7.8% before closing 5.1% lower at $23.14. Almost three quarters of Australian households own some kind of animal, and annual spending on pets totals about $21.3 billion, according to an Animal Medicines Australia study last year. TPG Capital, which bought Green Cross for $670 million in 2019, had recently targeted a $4 billion listing for the business. Pet ownership has surged since the COVID-19 pandemic, and feeding and looking after the animals is a multi-billion dollar industry that's proved resilient to cost of living crises. Major supermarkets like Coles and its main rival Woolworths are stocking a larger range of pet supplies. Even Australian hardware giant Bunnings, which is still owned by Wesfarmers, sells pet food, toys and dog beds. And that was Coles Investors Fret Over Pet Buy, a Bloomberg report on page 41.
6: And we'll finish up our business reports with a look at the markets from page 41 of today's West Australian. Banks dragged shares to 20-day low. Australia's share market has a dour start to the new financial year, falling for the seventh time out of its past 10 sessions after a sell-off in bank and supermarket stocks. All the major banks fell sharply, pulling the financial sector down 1.7% as investors continue a rotation out of the lenders amid signs of a worsening economy. And looking at some of the indicators, the All Ordinaries in the ASX 200 all opened a bit softer this morning. And gold is trading at just over $4,000. Troy ounce, $4,007.23. Silver at $58.57 an ounce, and copper at $13,348.9 per tonne. Still a magnificent price for copper. And Brent crude is still down in the 72.92 per barrel. This is US dollars, of course. And iron ore is dipped below the $100 mark at 98.96 per dry metric tonne. And the Aussie dollar has battled a little bit. It's eased slightly to 68.8 US cents for our dollar. That's our business reports, and we shall now take a look at the weather. And today I'll bring you the weather from page 43 of today's West Australian Samantha Jolly's weather presentation. And for Perth, partly cloudy and medium chance of showers in the northwest, slight chance elsewhere. Light winds becoming southeasterly, 15 to 20 kilometres per hour in the morning, then becoming light in the early afternoon. So it's 17 degrees today and some showers. And tomorrow, partly cloudy, light winds becoming easterly, 15 to 20 kilometres per hour in the morning, then becoming light in the late afternoon. So 7 overnight and 19 and partly cloudy tomorrow. And very similar for Saturday, partly cloudy, 8 to 19. Sunday, the showers return, late shower at 2, 9 to 21. Monday, shower at 2, 9 to 18. Tuesday, partly cloudy, 7 to 18. And Wednesday, partly cloudy, 6 to 19. Around the states, pretty clear all the way up from Meekatharra to Kununurra. A little bit of cloud way up north. And reasonable temperatures, 29 for Broome, 23 for Exmouth, 18 out at Meekatharra. Some showers and 20 at Geraldton. And you get down to our corner of the state, 16 and cloudy for Northam and Bunbury, similar. On the coast, Albany and Esperance should have some showers at 15 degrees. Cowal at 16 and partly cloudy, and Eucla, possible showers at 16 as well. Certainly got some rain over the last few days and week or so. The year to date to 9 a.m. yesterday was 249 millimetres, and the average at the end of the month, however, is 443. So there's a couple hundred mil to go, and we'll see how we go with that. And looking around the country, in Adelaide, rain and 15 degrees. Brisbane, partly cloudy and 25. Canberra, rain easing and 14. Darwin, mostly sunny and 31. Hobart, showers easing, 15. Melbourne, rain and wind easing and 15. And Sydney, early rain and sunny at 23. So that's the weather for the day. And we'll take a music break. And it happens to be the birthday of Jose Feliciano, the Puerto Rican salsa and bolero singer. He was born in 1935. He passed away in 2014. And I'll bring you one of his most well-known songs. It was actually written by, what's his name, Valance? Salsa. Yeah, I can't think of his name. I'll look it up in a minute. Richard Valance, that's it. Good, thank you. But hopefully, here's Jose Feliciano.

0: That's Jose Feliciano, the blind artist. Saw him in a presentation of his talents at the Regal Theatre many years ago. An absolutely brilliant entertainer. And we'll now turn to some sports reports. And the first of those is with Judy.
1: Yes, thanks, Keith. Just a short one on the back page, leading into a World Cup soccer match. Now, as you're probably aware, Australia plays their round of 32 match on Saturday. They're versus Egypt. And it starts at 2 a.m. our time, and it's being played at the Dallas Stadium, and without giving somebody else promotion, SBS are showing all the matches, so if you want to watch it, that's the one to go to. The heading is "The Egyptian King, the man Aussies must stop is worth more than our whole team combined," and it's written by Josh Kempton. His transfer value was once worth more than the entire Socceroos squad put together. He has 65.6 million Instagram followers and is a legend of Premier League giant Liverpool. On Saturday, Western Standard Time, Egypt captain Mohamed Salah, known to his friends as Mo, hopes to go head-to-head with our underdog Aussies. While mystery still surrounds the 34-year-old's injured hamstring, he joined teammates at a training session on Wednesday. It's his first appearance this week, and the biggest hint yet, Egypt could have easily their best player fit for the blockbuster round of 32 clash in Dallas. And that was The Egyptian King, written by Josh Kempton on the back page, which is page 56 of today's West. Go Boys.
2: Turning to a little bit of tennis, given that it's now Wimbledon season, on page 50, the article "Serena Still the World's Worst Loser" by Ian Chadband and Ben Sutton. Serena Williams's Wimbledon comeback at 44 has been sensationally dynamited on centre court by Australian Maya Joint, who delivered a stunning performance to outbattle and finally subdue the hugely impressive returning legend. In the match of her life, the 20-year-old Queenslander produced the best display of her career to prevail 6-3, 6-7, 6-3, withstanding everything that the player who may be the game's greatest ever could throw at her. The whole surreal occasion left the quiet, self-effacing youngster amazed. Having never even seen her idol Williams before this week, she laughed after her victory. "When we were in that hallway before we walked out into centre court, that was the craziest moment of my life. Just insane." "It's difficult to explain her aura. I don't know, it just seems like she's just so much better in general than you as a person." Not everyone was impressed with Williams the person. Williams was slammed for failing to front the media after her defeat, having given a lukewarm handshake to Joint, packed up her things, smiled and waved to the crowd, and then walked off the court. Instead of fronting the media, as every player is obliged to do, Williams issued a brief statement. She said, "It was really great to be back at Wimbledon. I never expected to be here. The atmosphere was amazing. Walking out was amazing. I definitely relished it and missed it and enjoyed the moment more than anything." Williams could face a fine for failing to do the obligatory post-match media conference. Journalists were scathing of the move, with International Tennis Writers Association president Simon Cambers leading the charge. "Impressed at how hard Williams fought tonight, not impressed that she refused to do her obligatory media conference. Having been given a wild card by Wimbledon, that's not on," he wrote. Aussie tennis reporter Todd Schooler said, "So Serena doesn't play a match for 4 years, gets a wild card into the biggest tournament on the calendar, loses to a player with a 3-13 record and 103 in the race this year.

0: the rubbish handshake, refuses to do press, didn't need her at Wimbledon. Joint overcame the disappointment of missing out on a match point when on the verge of a straight sets win, then battled back after Williams had roared into a third set lead to seal her triumph in 2 hours 22 minutes. The emotional victory left Joint, who grew up in the US state of Michigan, where Williams was also born, almost dumbfounded. "I didn't get much sleep last night. I was up until 2 a.m. just thinking about it," she told the crowd. "I've been dreaming about this moment since I was a little kid, so this is pretty crazy." Joint will next play Filipino Alexandra Ayala. Williams left her old centre court domain as she'd entered it to thunderous cheers, and she offered a wave to all sides. It had a real valedictory feel. Williams still has doubles with 46-year-old sister Venus, but already the oldest player to feature in the women's singles at Wimbledon since 47-year-old Martina Navratilova in 2004, this felt like the end. And that was Serena, Still the World's Worst Loser, by Ian Chadband and Ben Sutton on page 50.
1: And to finish up our sports reports from page 50, a couple of short unattributed articles, the first of which is Aussie's set final date. Australian captain Sophie Molyneux has hailed clinical batters Beth Mooney and Ash Gardner after her side swept past West Indies to reach the women's T20 World Cup final in a one-sided affair at the Oval. Molyneux also played down fears over star Elise Perry, who went off with quad tightness while batting. She is expected to be fit for Sunday's Monday Western Standard Time final at Lord's against England or South Africa. Mooney hit 61 and Gardner made 35, both unbeaten, in Tuesday's last four clash as Australia won by 8 wickets. Gardner had earlier helped dismantle West Indies with 2 wickets in an over, and Georgia Wareham, 2 for 17, and Molyneux, 2 for 30, helped restrict West Indies to 7 for 125. Australia then sped to the victory in 13 overs. Molyneux said, "We held our nerve and Moons and Ash were clinical." The second unattributed article, Brooke, I can do test job. Harry Brooke is open to being England cricket captain in all three formats after saying it would be a privilege to succeed Ben Stokes as leader of the test team. Already the captain of England's ODI and T20 sides, Brooke would be an obvious choice to lead the test team too, given he has been the vice-captain to Stokes since September. Stokes retired on Monday after the Test series loss to New Zealand. Brooke said, "It'd be a privilege to do it, to captain England in the highest form of our game. It's a pinnacle. Playing Test cricket is the greatest thing that I've ever done in my life, and it's a dream, something that I've wanted to do since I could speak. It's not up to me, that decision, but if I get offered it, then I'd be happy to take it." Those two unattributed articles on page 50 of today's West Australian. We'll take a message and then we'll come back to bring you letters to the editor.
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1: It's just coming up to 18 minutes to 9, and at 9 o'clock we'll cross to the ABC again for a 5-minute news bulletin from them. In the meantime, we're going to now turn to the letters to the editor.
4: And would you like to remind the people that the opinions expressed, et cetera, are those of the writers and not necessarily ours?
1: Sorry, a terrible oversight of mine.
4: Also, I'll just remind you that as the letters are on 2 pages these days, we read every second letter to give a good coverage of both pages. So we're on to page 44 to start with, and the first letter is, "On the QT, very little is revealed." Parliamentary question time is supposed to be one of the most important mechanisms for holding a government accountable. Yet far too often Australians watch ministers avoid answering legitimate questions while remaining technically compliant with the standing orders. The Speaker frequently reminds ministers to be directly relevant, but there is no requirement for them to actually answer the question asked. As long as they remain loosely connected to the topic, ministers can recite government achievements, attack the opposition, or change the subject entirely. This leaves many voters wondering what purpose question time really serves. If ministers are not obliged to provide a genuine answer, accountability becomes a little more than political theatre funded by taxpayers. Perhaps it's time for Parliament to review its standing orders so that ministers are required to answer the substance of a question, not simply speak around it. Governments of every persuasion should welcome greater transparency because effective scrutiny strengthens democracy rather than weakening it, says Sandy Donaldson from Dowran.
0: Did well without. Suresh Rajan, letters 27th of June, lauded that, coinciding with his arrival in 1975, the Fraser government championed multiculturalism. He added that during this period, Australia established SBS, the Australian Institute of Multicultural Affairs, and strengthened the network of Australian Ethnic Affairs Councils. In that case, prior to 1975, people like my parents who arrived in 1952, together with the many thousands of fellow post-war migrants from numerous countries, must have been superheroes without all those organisations and multiculturalism not even invented. They found a country of peace and opportunity. Despite missing family and friends, early hardships, unfamiliar language and customs, they grew to love their new home. Through hard work they thrived, became citizens and raised us kids. My parents are buried in what became their country at Karrakatta, and all those migrants became valuable contributors and an integral part of the fabric of Australia without it being defined as multiculturalism. Their offspring, like me, born in the 50s, also seemed to have managed to become educated, have careers and families without all these multicultural institutions. I am forever thankful for my parents' sacrifice and being Australian, writes Enzo Leone of Marangaroo.
1: Early, but think ahead. The letter by A. Morovich, 1st of July, put some perspectives on the recent poll which had the Albanese government on a slender margin as the preferred political party to lead the country. If only just over 1,000 voters were surveyed, this is a very small snapshot as to whether voters are satisfied with the current government. The handing down of the recent budget proved a disaster for the Albanese government, and despite the election being 2 years away, one would hope all Australians will be at the very least think very carefully who they vote for at the time, suggests M. Robbins of Wandi.
4: Borders outdated. Many Perth metropolitan councils have outgrown their council boundaries. In particular, Perth's western suburbs are an example of an interconnected region that has outgrown the local government boundaries drawn decades ago. Residents regularly cross council borders for work, shopping, schools, recreation, sporting clubs, and medical services. In reality, they function as a one interconnected community, yet we continue to pay for multiple councils, multiple administrations, and multiple layers of bureaucracy in the form of separate, generally small, parochial councils. Regional amalgamation would not erase local identity. It would simply replace duplication with more efficient asset maintenance, governance, strong strategic planning, and better value for all ratepayers. Each former council area could still elect local representatives, while a mayor would be elected by all voters across the new regional authority, possibly with compulsory local government voting taking place, thus ensuring decisions reflect the interests of the whole community and reduce the current parochialism now exhibited. The question is simple. Should we continue paying for duplicated administrations, or should our rates be directed towards better regional services and infrastructure? Perth's metro area has changed. Our system of local government should change with it, states Bill Byrne from Nedlands.
0: Our tickets first. As we, the taxpayers in WA, are paying to bring entertainment to our state, why is it so hard for locals to get any seats, let alone good seats, to watch them? Corporate buyers, scalpers and out-of-state purchasers seem to be the ones benefiting from our state government's largesse with our money. The ticketing for these events should be WA residents first, so I suggest that the first 24 hours of ticket sales are restricted to 4 seats per household only. A WA driver's licence be required as ID to buy them, to ensure residency, and the booking computer will only allow one purchase from the address on the licence, and all seats are available, none reserved. It's our money that politicians are spending, so we should be the first to benefit, writes Andrew Curran of Canning Vale.
1: Gotta hand it to Pauline. Can't wait to get my $100 fuel support payment so I can donate it to One Nation, says Wayne Mallett of Safety Bay.
4: Ready to ride. When I was a little kid, from time to time, my dad used to get me to stand side by side next to him, both of us facing a blank wall about a foot away from our faces, remaining motionless for a few minutes at a time. He called this elevator training, says Barry Johnson from Willerton.
0: Going now to the second page of the letters, the lead letter is Deputy on the Right Path to Election. The Coalition currently has little chance of replacing the Labor government at the next election, and time is running out to change that. News, 1st of July. Angus Taylor and his colleagues need to step aside from their ad hominem approach. Relentlessly attacking the government while being unable to clearly articulate a suite of policies across all portfolios that people can comprehend is essential but is nowhere to be seen. It is not good enough to continually say, we will announce our policies a few weeks out from the next election. The only way the Liberal Party will have any chance of regaining public support is for Ted O'Brien to take on the leadership and to formulate a publicly articulate a clear set of policies before the new year. O'Brien does not engage in ad hominem argument. Instead, he does his homework and addresses issues directly, in a way people can understand. The world is changing, as is the geopolitical environment in which we live as Australians. O'Brien's recent address to the National Press Club clearly demonstrated his recognition of these changes and his future vision for our nation. His understanding of nuclear power and its implementation in Australia is essential for industrial development, data centres and the like. As Prime Minister, he could implement the changes necessary for nuclear power across our grids, not just the national electricity market and Southwest interconnected system, but also Northern WA, the Northern Territory, as well as other regional areas. Time is of the essence, writes Graham Marney of Attardale.
1: Avoid the Big Four. Federal Financial Services Minister Daniel Molino says that the behaviour of the Big Four accounting firms, such as KPMG, etc., simply isn't good enough as the government considers options on how to stop them from breaching trust and misusing confidential information. Here's a tip. Stop employing them. Do it yourself. Use your army of public servants. Nothing to consider, says C. Martin of Bull Creek.
4: Bit too little, too late for Serena. Serena Williams' return to tennis after 4 years saw a quick exit after our Mayer joint, 20 years old, sent her packing in their first singles match at Wimbledon this week. Serena is a legend of the game, but at 44 years old, her return can only be considered as a stunt, as she stated that she wanted her children to watch her play. Wimbledon officials clearly should have refused an automatic entry after such a long absence, and like many other players, she should have had to go through the qualifying rounds. I doubt she would have made it. Of course, Serena would have put more bums on seats, generating more income for the organisers. But what it did was to deprive a younger and less known player the opportunity of playing at Wimbledon and thereby furthering their career. The word selfish comes to mind, says Bruce Strang from Jollymont.
0: Geriatrics knows this. L. Corner, Letters, 30th of June, raises the issue of the superiority of the Hindu-Arabic number system over that of ancient Roman times. No one would argue against that. In all my years of primary school teaching, I remember emphasising the major uses of Roman numbers. Reading of a clock, which used Roman numerals, use of such numerals to designate chapters, usually a text, being able to decipher when a film was made, knowing their use for quiz nights, and help with reading the Asterix books. Having said that, I'd like to pose the following puzzle. Using matchsticks to represent the Roman numbers, how do you make X1 represent 1X without moving a match? Asks Ron Elliott of Palmyra.
1: Okay, well, Ron's a regular contributor, but that's an original one. What do you do? Go to the other side of the table and look at it. Yeah. Anyway, that's my solution. Anyway, the next letter is advantage for France. I see much in the news regarding the disadvantages of immigration. But what I do see when I look at the mighty French team in the World Cup, I see 7 of the 11 players are of African origin. Immigration has, at the very least, provided a proud stage for the French. Perhaps it will take some pressure off those immigrants in France who are feeling the pressure of anti-immigration sentiment, suggests Angus Fayed of Harvey.
4: We are doing okay. Letters to editors are often gripes with our governments and all the horrible things happening in the world too numerous to mention. Few extol the virtues and benefits of being Australian encompasses. Our democracy is one of the strongest despite the efforts of media outlets more interested in clickbait and division. Fortunately, one of these pages' prolific correspondents, A. Morovich, letters 1st to the 7th, asserts to being optimistic despite all the evidence to the contrary. I now feel confident of better news ahead, says Andrew Power from Kingsley.
0: Good start to the week. Monday morning never disappoints. Having wiped away a tear on reading the very poignant Good Boy opinion, 29th of June, I then learnt the meaning of Tatterdemalion's letters, 29th of June. Thank you to both Andrew Miller and John Nelson for two very different reasons. Susan Healy of Armidale.
1: Back the supporters. Will the AFL change its policy for final tickets where sales are managed by Ticketmaster? Members have to go through the ridiculous scenario that they cannot buy their own seats and have to go through the heartache of trying to buy a finals ticket. Why not put in place a system now to cover the scenario which might eventuate with the Dockers playing finals at Optus? Come on, AFL, be proactive and do the right thing by your supporters, suggests Stephen Dowding of Kingsley.
4: And the final letter is a little bit tricky to read because it deals with spelling and pronunciation, but we'll give it a go. It's written by Bob Grigoroff from Piara Waters, and Bob is a regular correspondent. And the heading is, Beyond There, Get On That. To the anonymous complainant of how some English words are being or have been bastardised, letters 1st to the 7th, they, the gender-neutral pronoun, might, or is that might, and the first might is spelt M-I-T-E and the second one is M-I-G-H-T, want to check the history of the word been. It's a derivative of the old English word beyond, which is B-E-O-N. Perhaps to remain historically correct in every respect, we should revert to that spelling. Wouldn't that be fun? Dare we explore how many people get confused with the similarity of the terms been, that's B-E-E-N, and been, B-E-A-N. Our language is not perfect, and much like how the word been has been used, we should adapt and move on. The mind boggles, says Bob. And the Noongar word of the day is spelt K-A-L-Y-A-N-G. It's pronounced Kalyang, and in English it means gum of the wattle tree.
1: And I played Jose Feliciano for you a little while ago, and I just thought I might tell you, I've got an opportunity to tell you a little bit more about him and his career. He was born Jose Montserrat Feliciano Garcia, born September born in Puerto Rico, fourth child of 11 sons. He was born blind as a result of congenital glaucoma. He was first exposed to music at the age of three, playing a cracker tin while he accompanied his uncle, who played the cuatro. When Feliciano was five, his family moved to Spanish Harlem in New York City, where he made his first public appearance in the Teatro Puerto Rico in the Bronx. And Feliciano's knack for music became apparent when, at the age of seven, he taught himself to play the accordion. And 2 years later, when he was 9 years old, his father gave him his first guitar. He would play his guitar by himself in his room up to 14 hours a day and would learn by listening to 1950s rock and roll and records of classical guitarists and jazz players. And he was a brilliant guitar player. so I just thought I owed that to Jose Feliciano to give you a bit more information. I'm born in on this day in 1935. I might also just read you a little bit about how you can listen to Vision Australia Radio. 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
5: Good morning, this is ABC News. I'm Garrett Mundy. Doctors in Venezuela say they fear the aftermath of the nation's devastating twin earthquakes could trigger a wider medical crisis. Cayman Gok has more from the capital.
6: The largest park in Caracas has been transformed into a centre for humanitarian aid. This park also has hundreds of tents set up for those who have been displaced by this natural disaster. There are still 40,000 people unaccounted for, and the United Nations estimates that this disaster alone will cost around $6.7 billion. Now, there are thousands of international aid workers that have come to Venezuela to help, including about 1,000 from the United States. And their help is going towards sites like this, organizing and providing aid. There is even a spot to give pets their food.
5: Poland says it had to scramble its fighter jets as a preventive measure during Russia's recent attacks on Ukraine. Russian forces have targeted the Ukrainian capital Kyiv with drones, triggering a fire in a building on a central boulevard and leaving debris scattered across two city districts. The city's mayor says emergency services have been dispatched to the site. No injuries have been reported at this stage. Labor Minister Anne Ali says there's always more the government could do to tackle gambling harms, as Labor backbencher Mike Freelander called on his party to do much more. The government will today introduce legislation to limit gambling advertising on TV, radio and online, but the Greens, Crossbench and Coalition say the reforms don't go far enough. Sports Minister Annika Wells says the laws are strong, but Anne Ali says the policy is always under review.
7: There's always more that we can do, and we're not a government that sits still. You know, we're a government that undertakes action and that keeps on moving.
5: There are concerns thousands of child sexual abuse survivors risk missing out on compensation from the National Redress Scheme if it can't process a backlog of applications before it's due to close in 2028. The scheme set up in response to the Royal Commission into was set up in response to the Royal Commission into Institutional Child Sexual Abuse. The Department of Social Services insists it will process all claims in time. But Rachel Neal from No More Legal Service says she doesn't think the scheme will be able to process its growing backlog of claims.
8: We still are not seeing a rate of processing of applications that will keep up with the numbers. So there's more than 80,000 applications that are currently lodged with the scheme. About a third of those have been processed, and we will, we think, see a surge in applications in the final year, which is this year.
5: If you need support, help is available through Bravehearts on 1800 272 831. WA's Housing Minister has announced a significant change to the state's residential zoning laws aimed at increasing density away from Perth's inner suburbs. Callum Lidlow has the details.
9: John Carey says 50,000 more properties will be eligible for subdivision once the minimum space per dwelling in areas zoned R20 is lowered from 900 square metres to 700. The R20 code designates a low-density zone consisting of 20 lots per hectare and is one of the most common codes across Perth. The proposed change is what Mr. Carey says is one of the largest reforms to the residential design codes in decades. Other proposals include reducing the length of single home approvals from 60 to 30 days and removing parking requirements for apartments and granny flats. The draft changes are expected to be released for public consultation later this year and implemented by mid-2027.
5: A leading Pacific climate scientist says communities need to prepare for what could be one of the strongest El Niño weather events on record. It's already having an impact, with crops suffering frost damage in Papua New Guinea and water shortages in Solomon Islands. Climate Science Director at the Secretariat of the Pacific Regional Environment Program, Salisa Nime, says there'll be tough months ahead.
10: There will be certain areas in the ocean where it's warmer than the other parts. This term is called marine heat waves. There will be more events. All of a sudden, they will see fish dying, affecting coastal fisheries especially.
5: And Sony has announced it will no longer release PlayStation games on discs from 2028. The Japanese company says consumer preferences have shifted towards digital. New games will still be available to buy in stores, but will only come with a code for download. Last week, the makers of the highly anticipated Grand Theft Auto 6 revealed the game would launch in November without a physical disc. Showers about the south coast today and along the west coast, south of Shark Bay. Some possible showers over remaining parts of the Southwest Land Division, Southern Gascoyne, Goldfields and Eucla. Partly cloudy in Perth, southeasterly winds 15 to 20 kilometres an hour, becoming light in the early afternoon. A forecast top of 17 degrees. Right now in the city, it is 11.1. ABC News.
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1: The time is 6 minutes past nine. You're back with us in the East Perth studio of Vision Australia Radio, and we're going to bring you some opinion pieces and news analysis right now. And the first of those is on page two, which is today's editorial from the West Australian. Labor is experimenting with your house. Is it too harsh to call Labor's housing policy a punt? Maybe, but it is clearly a leap of faith. Under the guise of seeking intergenerational equity by reducing the number of investors in housing, the budget delivered on May 12 made changes to the capital gains tax and negative gearing, which had been ruled out before the government was returned at the election in May last year. By Wednesday, the evidence clearly indicated the housing market was stalling and prices were on the way down. In mid-June, Westpac said housing investor loan applications had fallen 20% since the budget. On Wednesday, Australian Bureau of Statistics seasonally adjusted estimates showed total dwellings approvals fell 1.1% in May. And fresh figures from the real estate data group Cotality showed national home values fell 0.4% in June, and the steepest monthly decline since 2022. Since March, after the Reserve Bank of Australia raised interest rates for the second time this year, combined capital city house prices have already plunged 1.3%, led by Sydney and Melbourne. Cotality is warning of an 8% peak-to-trough plunge in Australian home values by the middle of next year, which would mark one of the just three sustained downturns since the early 1980s. There are also fears that young Australians who use the first home guarantee to buy with just 5% deposit are exposed to price falls and could be caught with negative equity. It came after figures last week showing auction clearance rates across the country had fallen to their lowest since the early days of COVID lockdowns. But Prime Minister Anthony Albanese, a day after congratulating his MPs for having won the budget debates, celebrated the way the market was going and that first home buyers auction going, sorry, and first home buyers going to auctions were not bidding against investors. He said, "The great news is that this Saturday, like last Saturday, first home buyers would have rocked up to auctions and not be competing with investors who want to negatively gear their properties and have taxpayers backing in those investments." Mr. Albanese brushed aside predictions of a big house price falls. He said, "Treasury forecasts aren't week by week. They're serious forecasts alone and done on done upon modelling and a range of other economic modelling. The government's changes would mean there'll be increases in the value of houses. It'll be slightly less than 2%, to be precise, than it would have been otherwise." But opposition Senate leader, opposition Senate leader Michaela Cash said the government had undermined market confidence and turned housing policy into an economic experiment. Mr. Albanese has nailed his colours to the mast. He is taking credit for what is unfolding and says it is evidence Labor's plan is working. But about 6 million households face seeing their biggest asset losing value. If it ends in tears, they will blame the Prime Minister. And that is today's editorial from today's West Australian. Labor is experimenting with your house. On page 2 of the West, and responsibility for the editorial comment is taken by WAN Editor-in-Chief Christopher Dorr.
4: And we're turning to page 13 now for the opinion piece by Kim McDonald, who's the property editor. Michelle and I are going to share the reading of this one. The heading is, "Change is code for more land. Forget the NIMBYs. Move to boost density in our metro area are long overdue and they're coming to a suburb near you." About 50,000 families will wake up in a year's time and be hundreds of thousands of dollars richer. A change to residential design codes on July the 1st next year, to be announced today, will bring the biggest shake-up to density codes in three decades. It will allow people with a 700 square metre lot in areas zoned R20 or below to split their block in two, down from the current 900 square metres requirement. Planning Minister John Carey will outline the changes among a suite of new policies aimed at boosting density. NIMBYs will no doubt unite against the proposed changes to the R codes, but I believe a new regime is long overdue. The current subdivision rules in R20 zoned areas make little sense considering blocks as small as 120 square metres are already being sold in new estates in outlying areas. And for that privilege, you have to fork out about $370,000. Let that sink in a bit. Some people are taking on a 20-year mortgage to pay for a lot that is half the size of a basketball court located in a far-flung suburb. Clearly, we need more land supply and we need it fast. In Mr. Carey's view, the way to get there is to make R30 the norm rather than Perth's traditional R20 zoning. Mr. Carey is so attached to boosting density that local governments will have to get permission from the WA Planning Commission if they want to introduce new schemes with lower density for reasons which could involve heritage protection. The current R code system, as it stands, is set up to financially incentivise people to knock down beautiful old Federation homes in the western suburbs like Nedlands, which often sit on subdividable quarter-acre blocks. It essentially protects project builder homes, typically from the 70s to the 90s, which are usually on 700 to 800 square metre blocks in suburbs like Kingsley, Rockingham or Padbury. It's akin to the Parisian government telling the French they can knock down the iconic Haussmann apartment blocks for subdivisions in central Paris, but goodness, don't let anyone touch the concrete Carrefour hypermarket out in the burbs. I believe the WA government's move to spread development potentially across a greater portion of Perth may help to ease pressure on development in the Golden Triangle. The system as it stands is unfair because it financially favours rich retirees in the western suburbs who are sitting on 1,000 square metres of land. The change, due in mid-next year, will spread the favour. Property valuer Gavin Hegney reckons the subdivision potential adds about 20% to a home's value, particularly if the existing home is in the position that makes it possible to carve off the backyard for resale without touching the existing home.
0: Selling off the backyard is a handy earner to help fund one's retirement, or a good place for grown children to build their own standalone home. Why not let the owners of Project Builder Homes in the Mortgage Belt join in? A 20% boost in prices means $200,000 for someone with a median $1 million priced property. The potential flood of new supply raises the question of what will happen to the price of land. If it all came on the market at once, prices would no doubt drop, a move welcomed by first home buyers but potentially not the broader community of homeowners. But in all likelihood, the ability to subdivide will not be taken up by everyone, and not all at once. Mr. Carey believes the bulk of those who do take it up will probably do it over 10 to 15 years, and there is enough demand from Perth's ever-growing population to broadly maintain price pressures. Land is only half the equation. It will be years before we have enough of a building workforce to substantially boost home completions. The other changes set to be announced include allowing an increase from two-storey homes to three stories in R40 zoned areas. NIMBYs will fight the overshadowing, and while I understand the fear of losing one's morning or winter sun, surely a bit of shade from harsh afternoon summer sun should be welcomed. The changes will also see the removal of mandatory car bays for granny flats and apartment blocks. Housing a car adds about $137,000 to the cost of an apartment, and there are plenty of people who would gladly pay less and live without a car. But the market will decide how far that one gets picked up in car-dependent Perth. Many people dislike the idea of infill, whether that comes through a battle axe development or a high-rise apartment block. But those people need to ask themselves what is their preferred method of expansion. Because the only options we have to accommodate WA's fast-growing population is infill, which requires building up or within existing property footprints, or sprawl, which means building out. Without infill, Perth might keep on sprawling until Margaret River is one day just an outer suburb. We would lose our green belt, the wildlife, the trees that we love along the southwest coast would disappear to make way for homes. American author Mark Twain once quipped that people should buy land because they're not making any more of it. But the state government is effectively proving him wrong. It will next year create potentially 50,000 new blocks with the flick of a pen. And it is coming to a suburb near you. About 50,000 families will wake up in a year's time and be hundreds of thousands of dollars richer. And that was Change is Code for More Land, the opinion piece on page 13 by Kim McDonald, the property editor.
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1: It's just coming up to 17 minutes past nine and we're in the final phase of our program through until 9.30 and with the next step is for us to give you the stars for the day.
4: Yes, and I'll just briefly tell you about the recipe for the day because we're fast running out of time. It's a good one for the vegetarians this week. It's called chana dal with chutney yogurt and it says, don't be daunted by the ingredients list. Most of the items you'll have in your pantry and it does look very nice. Now to the stars by Kim Fairminer. Half of you have four stars today, including you, Aries. You are newly primed to take creative risks and live life to the full. Honour your heart's desire for joy.
0: Taurus, three stars for you. Like a plant rooting deeper into rich soil, you've entered an expansive and stabilizing period of foundational growth.
1: Gemini is three stars. 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
4: Cancer, three for you as well. 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Get creative about growing your income.
0: Four stars for you, Leo. 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
4: 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Your social circle is poised to dramatically expand. 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
0: Scorpio, four stars for you too. 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
1: And finally, Pisces, your everyday habits need to support you broader, and your broader philosophy and beliefs enhance your health through meaningful routines, and you've got a three-star day. And the flavour for the day is the drive for expansive reforms. And if the 2nd of July is your birthday, many happy returns from us here at Vision Australia Radio. And you share your birthday with some interesting people, if I can find them. Well, as I mentioned, it was... I've lost my page.
4: Jose Feliciano, apart from anybody else. Buried under the paperwork, is it?
1: It is buried in the paperwork somewhere. I must have thrown it out. Sorry. If I find it, I'll let you know.
4: In the meantime, we'll go on to our next piece, which is on page 3. It's written by Zach Margolius, and it's headed Perth's Finally the Wheel Deal. If you have driven along Riverside Drive this week or cruised the outskirts of Malaga as early as May, you'd likely caught a glimpse of the 10-storey Ferris wheel that will call the city home from today ahead of the school holidays. The Sky Vista Observation Wheel stands 36 metres high, weighs 100 tonnes and has 125,952 RGB LED lights. Operator Mark Marinovich believes it could be the final piece of Perth's pursuit of bona fide global status. Global city status. He asks, some of the most iconic cities in the world have Ferris wheels, so why can't Perth have one? Residing at the corner of Riverside Drive and Governors Avenue, Sky Vista will offer 360-degree views of the city. Mr. Marinovich said, you have a great view of the Perth city skyline, complete views of the Swan River right across to South Perth. You can see Kings Park and up to the hills as well. It can carry up to 144 people spread among 24 fully enclosed climate-controlled carriages that are wheelchair accessible. Each full rotation will last roughly 3 minutes, with a single ride expected to offer up to 9 minutes of sky-high amusement. Adult tickets begin from $14 and children from $12, with family passes also available. And that was Perth's Finally the Wheel Deal on page 3 of today's West, written by Zach Margolius.
0: On page 6, we have Our Farnsie is Still on Song by Kelly Ballum. John Farnham celebrated a special 77th birthday on Wednesday, surrounded by his loving family and one very smiley grandson, as Farnham continues his gruelling cancer battle. The National Treasure's son, James, shared a heartwarming tribute on social media, including a photo of the You're the Voice hitmaker and one-year-old Jet. Happy birthday, Grandpa. We love you so much, James wrote. Thank you for everything and being who you are. It is one of a few rare photos of Farnham since his mouth cancer diagnosis in August 2024, which required a 12-hour life-saving surgery to remove the cancer, as well as reconstruction to his face and jaw. The performer, who will never be able to sing again, struggled with speaking and eating and was left unable to sing like he once could. Farnham confirmed in May he would never be able to sing again, saying it was ruled out for good. He said, "Because of the surgeries to my mouth and face over the past few years, singing on stage is not something I can consider again. It's just not possible." It came as he announced the Songs of John Farnham, a Living Legend concert, launched to raise vital money for Head and Neck Cancer Australia. The show at Rod Laver Arena on September 20 boasts a star-studded lineup, including Celine Dion, Hugh Jackman, Keith Urban and Tina Arena. And that is Our Farnsie Is Still on Song by Kelly Ballum on page 6.
1: And now to page 19, prized singer raises the stakes, and that's S-T-E-A-K-S. A report by Caitlin Vinci. The last locals, Mickey Full, has again well and truly passed the pub test, taking out Perth's Best Steak Sandwich competition for the fifth time. Mr. Full took the crown with a $31 Scotch fillet on toasted sourdough with crispy bacon, crunchy onions, smoky aioli, rocket, tomato and melted cheese served with chips. Judges said it was incomparable fangability with rashes of maple candied bacon and a wedge of deep-fried camembert cheese, which made it a cut above. Mr. Full, previously head chef at Carolee on Preston, where his tasty creations ensured the Como Pub won the Australian Hotels Association WA Award for Best Steak Sandwiches three times. Wednesday's title was his second for the Canning Vale Pub. He said, "I'm excited for my chefs and I'm excited for the business." A jubilant Mr. Paul declared his staff could take a day off to celebrate. He said, "It would not have happened without these guys. They put their heart and souls into this." Mr. Full said he was surprised to win, but he knew his sandwich had the it factor. He said, "I had one last night just to make sure, and I had one for breakfast. I knew it couldn't be made any better. This had it. It was sensational. The amount of sugar levels, the caramelisation of the onions, the crusty bread, it all played a part." The last local beat Carrington's Bar and Grill in Hamilton Hill, the winner of the 2024 and 25, Sorrento Beach Club and the Stirling Arms Hotel in Guildford. On Tuesday, the Exchange Hotel in Pinjarra won the award for the best steak sandwich in the country WA category. That story from page 19 was prized Sanger raises the stakes, reported by Caitlin Vinci.
0: Turning now to page 11, Sun Warning. It's an unattributed article. A landmark study has revealed that short times outdoors during hours of low sunlight can cause skin damage and contribute to skin cancer risk. The QIMR Berghofer findings go against decades of thinking that time outdoors early or later in the day doesn't cause harm. You can get the same dose of UV radiation in a short time in the middle of the day or a longer time earlier or later in the day, said study co-lead Professor Rachel Neal. And that was Sun Warning on page 11. And
1: that QIMR is the Queensland Institute of Medical Research. Oh. And the Berghofer is a scale of cancer potential for sunlight.
4: Oh, glad we've got someone who knows what we're reading about.
1: No, I had to look it up.
4: Oh. And probably finally on page 5, Andrew Green writes, "At least the pollies are having a ball." Federal politicians have scrubbed up for the biggest night of the parliamentary calendar, with Canberra's annual midwinter ball setting another record for charity. Prime Minister Anthony Albanese was among those at the glamorous gala dinner, arm-in-arm with wife Jodie Hayden, marking the power couple's first appearance at the event since they were married in December. Ms Hayden wore a Sophia gown lent by contemporary Australian designer Leo Lynn from the label's current pre-fall collection, featuring intricate hand embellishments. Opposition leader Angus Taylor was joined by his wife Louise Clegg, while the leader of the increasingly popular One Nation Party, Pauline Hanson, was again absent from Canberra's big night. This year, the annual charity ball has raised a record $375,000 for a mix of local and national causes, with one bidder paying $3,000 to have a sauna with independent Senator and former Wallabies captain David Pocock. Oh dear. The opportunity to play tennis with the Prime Minister raised $16,500, and another bidder splashed out $5,000 to wine and dine with Mr Taylor and Deputy Liberal Leader Jane Hume. Since its inception, the Midwinter Ball has raised more than $6 million. And that was At Least the Pollies Are Having a Ball, written by Andrew Green on page 5 of today's West.
1: And I found my page with the birthdays of today.
4: Excellent.
1: As I said earlier, Jose Feliciano, born in 1935. But in 1906, George Sanders was born. He was actually born in Russia to English parents, and he became renowned for his sophisticated villain roles. He won Best Support Actor in the Academy Award for his part in All About Eve in 1950. And Tom Stoppard, the playwright. He was born in 1937. He died in 2025. And he wrote Rosencrantz and Guildenstern Are Dead. Have you seen that?
4: No, I haven't.
1: I saw it in London, actually. It was absolutely magnificent. A great play.
4: Great.
1: And the little fella, Tom Cruise, was actually born on this day, too, in 1962.
4: Mm.
1: And, of course, the other one was... Mel Brooks was born on the 28th of June in 1926, so he's turned 100. And he,
4: bravo, Mel.
1: His great film, the 1974's Blazing Saddles, was voted the funniest film of all time by the American Film Institute. well, it certainly was a very, very funny film. I played it again recently because I got a copy. But it mightn't pass muster with some people today.
4: I think it's one of those that appeals to the boys.
1: Anyway, that's all the time we've got for on West Coast News today, the 2nd of July. I'm Keith Faulkner, and I was joined by Michelle D'Adamo and Judy Richards to bring you West Coast News. It's been our pleasure to have you and your company today. So enjoy the rest of your day. Bye for now.
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16: The Uncertainty Principle, 9 p.m. Tuesday, repeated 6 a.m. Saturday. How the Venus flytrap catches its prey. Where the latest sunrises and the earliest sunsets come in relation to the winter solstice. Can we make social media less divisive? And a flu outbreak. An unvaccinated American serviceman. That's the Uncertainty Principle, 9 p.m. Tuesday, repeated 6 a.m. Saturday, Vision Australia Radio, VA Radio Digital and varadio.org.
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20: How are you, Simon?
21: I'm very well, and I'm glad to be indoors with warm air conditioning. Now, Andrew, what have we got coming up on the program today?
2: You had a fantastic conversation with Martin Stewart, who is the National Individual Advocacy Officer with Blind Citizens Australia. It was a really interesting chat, quite wide-ranging, about a number of topics, including the whole idea about activism and advocacy and the sort of slight differences in that and who you need to speak to and how sometimes you need to might change your tactics and language a little bit, but also, you know, individual things that affect people's day-to-day lives, just practical things like going to vote, you know, having something, a ride refused to you. So,
3: yes, we did talk about several subjects, and there's things that people notice every day that organisations like Blind Citizens Australia have helped instigate to make life easier, not only for blind and vision impaired people, but for people with disabilities in general. Now, Andrew, have you ever noticed those bumpy things on the footpath?
2: I have, yes. It's commonly known as tactile paving, but as we've discovered with our research, it's actually officially known as tactile ground surface indicators, or TGSIs. Interesting term.
3: It is an interesting term, and for those that don't know, if you are blind and you are using your white cane, you will find those raised tactile paving with your white cane, and it indicates to stop and pay attention. You're either coming to a hazard or a road crossing. And when placed properly, they are also of contrasting colour. So a bright orange or a bright yellow in a different colour to the pavement or the

0: that helps indicate there's a road or a hazard coming up. There are two different kinds of tactile paving. One is the hazard warning, which are the bumps, and the others are like little train tracks, which are the directional paving, which is another thing altogether. But tell us, Andrew, from the website of Blind Citizens Australia, what are the main aims?
1: Well, yes, if you do go to their website, which is, by the way, bca.org.au, their slogan is Inform, Connect and Empower. Mm. So three quite succinct, powerful words. And, you know, it can be applied to so many different things.
0: Indeed. And I want to make quick mention of a common complaint that a lot of blind people, especially people who have dog guides, find, and they're still being refused entry into places, and more in particular, refused entry into rideshare cars. And people with a vision impairment who use dog guides want to be like everyone else and just tap into the Uber app, wait for the car to arrive and hop in without being told we can't have a dog in the car, and then an argument pursues and people are refused entry, and then that poor person is left standing on the side of the road with no other avenue of getting home or where do they need to go. And it's these types of things, the issues that we are trying to raise here on this program and that Blind Citizens Australia are trying to raise. As well as that, I also like to thank everyone involved with Deaf Blind West Australia, and I hope their event went really well, and I'd like to acknowledge the great advocacy work that organisations like Deaf Blind West Australians do, and also give a shout out to Deaf Blind Victoria, who reached out to me recently, and we hope to connect with them as well along the lines. And it's a great little community that we are trying to build here and enhance here. And if you ever want to get in touch with us here at the radio station, our email is inplainsight@visionaustralia.org. Send us a line sometime and let us know what you're thinking about and how you feel about the show and whatever you might want to contribute.
1: That's great. Thanks, Simon. And so here's your chat that you had with Martin Stewart from Blind Citizens Australia.
0: Hello, Martin.
2: Hello, everyone. Hi there, Simon.
0: Now, we discussed this off air, but can you give us the actual title of your job description there at Blind Citizens Australia?
2: Yes, I'm the National Advocacy Officer that deals with individual advocacy. We have a systemic officer as well, that's Francois Jacobs, but I'm on an individual basis dealing with advocacy issues of various types.
0: Now, before we get into the different things that are happening at Blind Citizens Australia, can you just give us a quick rundown of what Blind Citizens Australia is and what their main aims are for those who don't know?
2: Okay, we've got various roles as staff members, and those roles are really about advocacy, empowering blind people across the country. We are a member-based organisation, although we do extend many of our services to all blind and vision impaired Australians. Our membership base is free of charge, so there's no cost for being a member. But, you know, it's good to have that because we can get data through surveys and communicate with our members, hopefully to retain their loyalty as we are loyal to them.
0: Now, the name is called Blind Citizens. Tell us, Martin, are you a blind citizen?
2: I'm a blind person.
0: Yes.
2: I'm a citizen of Australia, the last time I checked my little passport. So, yes, I suppose I'm a blind citizen. I'm totally blind. I also have other injuries as a result of a train accident. Mm. I use a wheelchair occasionally, so I can sort of diverge a bit there to expand out some experience that I have of being a wheelchair user, as well as a totally blind person who gets about and mixes with and advocates for.
0: So just to give a little bit of background, you were born blind, is that right, Martin?
2: Yes, indeed. I was born in Kurri, that's K-U-R-R-I twice, in the coal fields, as they used to be called, I think they probably still are, in the Hunter Valley of New South Wales.
0: You've been a very active activist and now advocacy person for a very long time. What drew you into that type of position, Martin?
2: Yes, from activist to advocate.
0: Yes.
2: Well, I was quite a standout activist,

0: and I don't mean outstanding, I meant stand out, as in those days you had to be quite loud to become noticed. So there wasn't the Facebooks and all the other different ways that we've got to communicate then. So you had to sort of, well, we thought we did anyway, have a bit of shock value. There was a lot of media as a result of what we were pointing out in the way that we pointed it out. And therefore, I had a bit of ground to make up, even with our community. And I did that through just being me, but being a little more considered, thoughtful, rather than reactionary in a way, as I probably was then. Well, definitely was then. I don't regret anything about that, because what we were pointing out needed to be focused upon in the interests of not just myself, but our blind and vision impaired Australian community. As that occurred, we were able to sit in the places of power to get decisions made. And, and some of those decisions live today, like, for example, our consumer bodies in the blindness agencies that can affect better decisions based upon the lived experience knowledge that we give through those committees. I think there's a bit more work to do. Again, by the way, I think we've slipped back a bit on those. But the point is that I had a bit of ground to make up with our community, because it's usually not a good thing to be too loud, and you have to sort of pull it back in order to gain the respect that you need to get the sort of job that I now have.
1: Indeed, but as we know, sometimes we do need to shout and stamp our feet to bring attention to a cause or a mission or whatever it might be. And it's good to show that there's more than one voice within a set community. And whilst some people within the blind community might not have agreed with your methods, most of us agreed with the point of view that you were trying to raise at the time. And that's a really good thing, and I'm glad you did it, Martin.
0: Thank you. You've got to have diverse methods as well. I mean, I have got a bite, but these days I don't show it unless absolutely necessary. But because I'm now employed by an organisation, I've got to get their consent in order to progress with whatever method I'm deciding upon. And if I'm told, we can't have that, well, it doesn't happen. But that's purely because they've got the right to say to me, no, I think we'd be better off doing that this way rather than the way you've suggested. Or sometimes, just sometimes, very rarely, they'll say, no, we won't be going into that issue at all at this. It's usually an at this stage, because we're a fairly fearless organisation, so we usually pick our moment and do whatever needs to be done in the end.
1: Can you give us some examples of some of the advocacy that Blind Citizens Australia have done previously and are now currently working upon?
0: Okay, well, of course, we've been part of the movement dealing with reform to an anonymous and private election process. And many things have been tried, some have failed, but we're still trying to influence the overall need for us to have private voting rights. And so I say rights quite deliberately.
1: So what you're explaining there is, for those of us who can't see, we can't write and read the ballot paper when we go to an elections. In the previous, I might go to an election booth and ask someone to read the names of the people who we can vote for, and then they tick the box, number them or whatever you have to do. But obviously that's not a private way of conducting business. That's what you're talking about there, Martin.
0: Yes. Unfortunately, in New South Wales, we had a very good system done online, but that's been withdrawn due to some breaches. Therefore, it wasn't seen to be secure. Now, we think they dropped it too quickly, and we certainly want that kind of online voting to come back. And we want that voting, of course, to be accessible, inclusive, and perhaps for people to have a choice to telephone vote instead as well. I think one fit is suitable for all is not correct.
1: Yep.
0: Some people are not comfortable to do it online in that fashion that was previously available in New South Wales. We should have the ability to get assisted voting as well on the telephone, as long as people are given the choices and those choices allow for either an assisted anonymous vote, in other words, only with an employee of the electoral authorities, or a completely anonymous vote through an online server.
1: So Blind Citizens Australia have representation throughout Australia. I know I've been a long-time member of Blind Citizens Western Australia. Are there branches and representations throughout Australia?
0: Yes, there are. Some places don't have them. Some places do. It depends on the activity, I suppose, the ability that we have to get out to create that sort of interest, or a interest which comes out of the active community that may exist in a certain area. So there's places like, for example, Melbourne doesn't have a Melbourne branch. So a big city like that doesn't, but yet in northern New South Wales, we've got one there. So it doesn't necessarily mean that it's a big community. It means it's an active community that has formed a branch.
1: An issue that was raised with me a little while ago was the issue of people with guide dogs or seeing eye dogs that are still being refused entry into places, and more specifically entry and use of Ubers or rideshare cars. Do you want to talk about something like that?
0: Firstly, let me say we are dealing with state electoral bodies as well,
1: yep,
0: to approve the state elections and even down to local government elections.
1: Mm.
0: All made accessible. And the area of dog guide denial events, yes, I'm dealing with those all the time on an individual basis. And there's many of them, including in Western Australia. Yes, we had a case in Western Australia, which in the end ended up at the Human Rights Commission, and that's went there and got a great result. We had an official apology. We'll never do it again, eventually, from a very resistant hotel. And we've had other cases. We have one in Queensland, which actually assisted in the process of Queensland deciding that they would introduce car parking abilities with a permit for blind people being available, so people could be assisted by a support worker, by a friend, by a family member, relative, etc., with a permit.
1: Mm-hmm.
0: So we were able to gain permit possibilities if you chose to have one for a blind or vision impaired Queenslander. Mm-hmm. And that since has spread to a couple of other states as well. And of course, Blind Citizens Australia, we were the main organisation that fought for audible traffic lights.
1: Indeed.
0: And those lights, of course, are very available throughout Australia, even in some of the smallest places in regional areas.
1: I always like to raise the point of the audible traffic lights, because now they are a nationally recognised sound, and they're in the
0: Correct.
1: National Sound and Film Archives, and yet most people probably don't even know why or how they exist.
0: Very yeah, nice. It's in a time capsule now. It's officially recognised as one of the very recognisable sounds of Australia. Isn't that marvellous that we have a sound that we all fought for, which is now officially recognised in that way?
2: You're listening to In Plain Sight on Vision Australia Radio with Simon Chong and me, Andrew Williams. Our guest this week is Martin Stewart, who is the National Individual Advocacy Officer with Blind Citizens Australia. And now it's back to Simon and Martin.
1: And other little things like universal accessibility or universal inclusion or universal design, however you want to name it, can benefit everyone. So you can relax on a train, an announcement comes and says the next station is da-da-da-da, and you go, oh, that's my stop, I'll get off there. And some buses have it as well. They were instigated from organisations like Blind Citizens Australia, yeah.
0: That's, in fact, one of our advocacy techniques, to suggest something and you sometimes just hear the mind ticking over. Oh, yeah, but great expense to only help a few. We say, no, you're wrong. It'll help a few hundred at least, because a ramp, for example, could be just as helpful to an older person, a person using a pram, etc. It goes on, and you just pointed out another one. Announcements in a train allows a person who's got their, a sighted person, maybe, who's got their head in an iPad to hear, oh, I've got to get up, I've got to get out. My stop is the next one, I've just heard it.
1: Mm.
0: So it's actually, in most cases, these sorts of advantages are taken advantage of, not only for us, because we really do need them, but for others who didn't know they needed them.
1: And that leads me to ask you if you could help explain the difference between systemic advocacy and individual or private advocacy. Yeah. What we just talked about there is systemic advocacy, trying to change things for the greater good across the whole society, and where something like individual advocacy would be, is the example you gave before about the dog. Could you expand on that, please, Martin?
0: Firstly, very often the systemic starts as an individual complaint, because systemic, think of the word system, is about the system, something that the governmental decision makers have decided as legislation to affect all of us who deal with that area that the legislation is in, but it misses us, blind and vision impaired Australians, as part of that. They just haven't considered us within the formation of that legislation. So we then come forward and say, audio description should be available, it should be mandatory, and we then fight for it. Whereas I may get a complaint from someone who says, I notice that audio description isn't available when I turn my television on. And I can then go to the company on behalf of that individual and say, why not, and present the case. I had to do it more often in the past, but now we do have Francois Jacobs as our newly appointed systemic advocacy officer. So he now is dealing with that on that level, which hopefully in the end will reap the results that we require in the free-to-air area.
1: Mm.
0: At the moment, of course, ABC and SBS are doing it. Not enough at this point, but still that's developing. We are hoping that, like, for example, Netflix, we will get it on our free-to-air services as well.
1: SBS is very good. Most of their scripted content, even old programs, has audio description available.
0: Yeah, spreading throughout it is.
1: Mm.
0: I just also wanted to go back on the NDIS that you mentioned before.
1: Please do.
0: We have made a submission to the current legislation that's going through Parliament about changes that the government wants to bring into the operation of NDIS that will affect everyone on it.
1: And whilst we are talking about advocacy and the rights, human rights for people who are blind and vision impaired at this particular point, we are also very interested and concerned about the human rights for people with all disabilities and some of the most vulnerable people in our communities. And I don't know about you, Martin, but today here in Perth, we woke up to a nearly freezing morning at 3 or 4 degrees when I got out of bed. And people with disabilities are some of the most vulnerable, susceptible people in our society, and we need to look out for them. And the NDIS can be a platform for help those people.
0: Correct. You know, society, I believe, should be judged on how vulnerable people are supported. And if they're supported well, they'll be contributors, because we are contributors, can be contributors. Paid to do a job means you're paying your taxes, as well as you're out there volunteering, helping, supporting others. I mean, we can bring the wine to the table as well. It's not just being given generosity. We can be generous. And it's a reciprocal cycle.
1: Indeed. Martin, what are some of the main goals and aims for Blind Citizens Australia at this current time?
0: To empower people to maximise what they want to do and can do, to be a part of this community with equity, to be able to contribute as they wish to and choose to. You know, it's basically an empowerment to be as any other citizen.
1: And just to clarify for people, Blind Citizens Australia is not a service provider. You don't provide any services as such. It's solely an advocacy organisation. You're a neutral organisation.
0: Correct, and free of charge. You can come to us, be part of our many peer groups, be a part of advocacy services. I receive a call. I don't say, well, this is the charge. I just say, what's your issue?
1: The other thing I do like people to remember about Blind Citizens Australia, like you say, it's free to become a member, and you do feel like once you become a member, you're part of the community. And there are newsletters and the like that Blind Citizens Australia put out that helps generate that community and that peer connection.
0: Yeah, we have our members update. That's a weekly publication. We also, BC Magazine's another one that's around each quarter. Shortly we'll be issuing one, actually. And that goes into what we're hearing. That's the thing. What we write is what we're hearing from our members, and sometimes we'll reach into other areas where we hear something from one of our partners. And it's just informing people, because when you're informed, you're in a better position to react if you need to.
1: Yes.
0: Sometimes it's the reaction that you read about. Not just the issue, but what people are saying about that issue. And there's ideas that are ventured into, that are transmitted sometimes because a person wants what they're doing and what they are doing it for. They want their actions to be spread throughout our community so we can be united and more powerful.
1: We have to finish soon, Martin, but I'll just ask you this about the Board of Management for Blind Citizens Australia. Is that mostly blind and vision impaired people on that board?
0: Yes, it is.
1: Do you have to be blind or legally blind to be on that board?
0: I'm actually not sure, but okay. I can say that that's the preference. I don't know whether it's mandated.
1: I know here in West Australia is the case. We did try to expand it, but most of us said no. It's a blind-led organisation and we should keep it that way.
0: Yes, and so are we. So I would think that it is okay. That way mandated, because, you know, Blind Citizens Australia is what we are and that's what we want to stay.
1: So what's the best way, Martin, for people to get in touch with Blind Citizens Australia?
0: Yes, you can call our number 1-800-033-660, and the address is bca@bca.org.au. And, you know, you can ask for whatever service you're interested in, whatever magazine subscription or peer group that you want to belong to. We've got a great team of people that are in those various areas that will accommodate your needs.
1: And I highly value what Blind Citizens Australia do. And I want to say to people, if you're not involved and you are blind or vision impaired, or have a family member who, or a friend who is, there are different levels of membership for that organisation, and get involved and become part of this really fabulous, dynamic community. Now, Martin, we have to close our conversation now. Is there anything else you'd like to leave us with before we have to finish up?
0: Just an appeal to everyone. No matter what your opinions are, whether they be political, personal, whatever, stay united and remain proactive.
1: Yeah, I fully agree with that. And with that in mind, let's stay united and let's all try to be kind and nice to one another, and we can progress from there.
0: Yeah, it's a quality of life matter to be kind, and that's what we're here for, to always ensure that our quality of life keeps improving.
1: Well, thank you, Martin Stewart, from Blind Citizens Australia, the National Individual Advocate there. It's a national organisation that provides great service to the blind and low vision community across Australia, and I highly recommend you get involved. And I'd like to thank Martin for joining us on Vision Australia Radio here today, and I'd like to speak to you again sometime, Martin. Thanks for joining us.
0: Thanks for everyone for listening.
1: Okay, that's all we've got for today, folks. Thanks for joining us, and bye for now. Cheers.
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0: 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O'Sullivan, Death of a Slaughterman, and reads Regret by Guy de Maupassant and Inside of the Lake by Alice Munro. 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
2: On Vision Australia Radio, you're listening to The Seeing Eye Dog Show with me, your host, Harry Moffat. Today I'm joined by two guests. The first is Queensland puppy carer Justine Dunn, who's going to be talking to us about her puppy caring experience with her first puppy, Enzo, and her second puppy, Indy. We're going to be hearing about her life story and work with these Seeing Eye Dog puppies. Then I'm going to be joined by Seeing Eye Dog's lead veterinarian, Ash Mooney, talking to us about bird flu and some of the common diseases out and about at the moment to keep our dogs happy and safe. So without further ado, here is my first interview with Justine.
3: Justine, thank you for joining me on the show today.
4: Hi, Harriet. How are you?
3: Good. How are you?
4: Yeah, good. Thank you.
3: Could you please start off by introducing yourself?
4: All right. Well, my name's Justine and I'm currently a puppy carer for a puppy by the name of Indy, and he's nearly 10 months old and I've had him since January. I got him, he was a bit older. I was just relief caring, but then ended up extending the relief care to
3: holding on to him.
4: Yes. So, and I had a puppy last year. I had a puppy called Enzo and I got him in the October and I had him right through until nearly the end of last year. So it was about December and then he went down to Melbourne for his formal training. So,
3: and how has he gone there?
4: So he's just finished his formal training in the last few weeks and passed his final blindfold test and is going to proceed to be a seeing eye dog for some lucky person.
3: Congratulations. What an amazing achievement.
4: He was my first puppy. Yes. And I think I was lucky from stories I've heard, but he was always very relaxed and calm and just really chilled sort of puppy. So we actually didn't know if he would have enough motivation to go all the way. So the fact that he has gone all the way and made it is really a good thing. I'm really proud of him. Yeah. So
3: amazing.
4: Yeah. So it was a very nice to hear how he went and that he has got that far. So, yeah, I'm actually coming down to Melbourne next week to go and see him before he heads off to be to his, you know, new carer. So.
3: Oh, that's lovely. And you're up in Queensland?
4: Yes. We're in Brisbane. Yes.
3: So a bit of a trip to get there. Is that the only reason that you're coming down, or are you getting to taste some good Melbourne coffee and food as well?
4: Oh, well, my husband likes a bit of the Melbourne football, so we might see him down there, yes.
3: Yeah. I mean, I appreciate that's the appeal for some people. That wouldn't have been up in my options list, but each to their own.
4: Not really mine either at the moment, but anyway.
3: And what made you decide to get involved? So you've been a puppy care for about, a year and a half-ish?
4: Two years, because I had Enzo for over a year. So, about a year and a half. I was on leave from work and I was toying with retirement and shouldn't I, you know, so I was home and we were actually living at the Sunshine Coast at the time. And my husband brought home a brochure from Vision Australia and said, you might like to do this. And I had a look at the brochure and ummed and ahed about it. And I thought, oh, well, why not something different? Very different from what I'm used to. So, and we've always had dogs and we didn't have a dog at the time. So I thought, well, you know, if we want to travel, you don't want to have a full-time dog because then you've got to get care. But if you've got one for a period of time, then, you know, you can sort of still do things in between. So I thought, well, I'll give it a go and see what happens. And so I applied and we got this little puppy in October, and we'd actually been away and we got him just when we got back, and there started the journey of looking after puppies.
3: And yeah, it is quite nice when you have your first one, just kind of a more cruisy type of pup.
4: Yes.
3: So hopefully he wasn't too much of a shock to the system.
4: Yes, no, he was really good, really, really sort of chilled puppy, and pretty laid back. So, yeah, he wasn't too much of a shock to the system. Yeah, so we know what puppies can be like.
3: And what were you doing for work before that?
4: I was a school business manager.
3: Right. So you've gone from kind of working with kids to now working with a puppy. And I think that's what they say not to do, isn't it?
4: Yeah, or not together. Yes, very different really, because from office bound and dealing with people and projects and buildings and that sort of thing to just dealing with the puppies, quite different. So
3: you have just one charge, but they're quite bossy without saying any words, you know.
4: Yes quite demanding at times. Yes, absolutely.
3: And what are the types of activities that you get up to in a typical week with Enzo and now Indy?
4: Well, we go for a walk every morning. We definitely go for a walk. They need that exercise, I think. And we might go to the shops. Sometimes we will just go to the local shopping centre and, you know, do groceries and get, you know, our supplies and things like that. Any appointments we take them to. When we were at the Sunny Coast with Enzo, we used to take him down the lake a lot because we live near a lake. And we'd go paddling, like in a canoe, and Enzo would just hop on the front of it and just sit there and go paddling with us. So.
3: And just sit there the whole time, kind of not jumping off.
4: No, he would just sit there. He was really good. Like before, when the last time we took him before he left, we went down there, we had the canoe, and he just went and got on in the canoe. We didn't even tell him. He just went, sat there like he was the cox. Just
3: oh,
4: sat
3: that's
4: there
3: cool.
4: And looked, and off we went. It's like, just paddle me, will you, you know.
3: And so, hurry up because I'm already in my position. So
4: exactly. So it was like you didn't have to tell him, he just did it. Yeah. So but Indy's a bit different. He doesn't even want to go near the water. So
3: really?
4: They're all different. So
3: what kind of a Labrador doesn't want to go near water?
4: Well, that's what I thought, but he was a bit funny. We took him down the beach one day and they do a bit sort of zoomy on the sand kind of thing when they first encounter it. But he was a bit with the water, so we haven't forced it. So we haven't been down there as much with him as what we did with Enzo. But,
3: I mean, some of them just don't like it. My last puppy wasn't a fan of water, whereas her mum, who I was caring for, and her half-sister, who my mum adopted, they both love it. And so she would begrudgingly follow them in.
4: Yeah.
3: But with this look on our face as though she was being forced.
4: And so it's definitely a water pup, but Indy's definitely not. Well, not yet anyway, so we'll see how we go.
3: And what do you know, I mean, when it comes to Indy, you know, what else, I guess, what does he like if you were to introduce him?
4: Well, when we introduce him to anybody new, he gets super excited. So part of his training schedule is to try and keep him calm because he's very go, go, go, very high energy, total opposite to what Enzo was like. So
3: interesting.
4: I have to keep him calm when new people come or we go somewhere new. Not if you go to the shops or anything, he's fine. Or if you go just out, like on a train, he was fine, no problems on a train trip and things like that. But if you go to visit someone's house, then he just gets super excited and, oh, let's go play. And
3: so social situations.
4: Yes. So that's where he gets a little bit excitable, I suppose. He's got high energy dog, yes. He's got a lot of energy. Yeah, so he's like go, go, go.
3: I mean,
4: except, sleeping. Awesome.
3: is that to bite you? You know, come off as a liar?
4: No, it's just he's had a big morning. He's had a big walk and a big play in the yard. And so we're just on the computer, so he knows where the computer is. And he just sits under my computer when I'm working. So, he's pretty good, really.
3: I guess that's kind of the perfect seeing eye dog trait as well, in a way, is that even if they're kind of happy to go, go, go and do all of the energy stuff, they then are going down to lie down when they know that that's what we're doing now, I guess.
4: No, he's quite good like that. He's not like chomping at the bit to get out the door and run around. He knows this is our rest time. But if I go and open the back door and go into the yard, well, he'll be out there like a shot. You know? So he knows. But they do follow you around everywhere. So what you're doing they need to know what you're doing at all times, I think. So he'll move from room to room with me if I go. Yes.
3: It's like having a little surveillance Labrador.
4: Yes, it is. Yes, definitely. Definitely. But he loves kids too. So I have been looking after my grandson one day a week at the moment, and he's the same age as Indy. He's nearly 10 months old too. And they just love each other. He seems to know that it's a baby and he's got to be careful and he can't have his toys and the baby can't have his toys. But they kind of like, they go towards each other and then they're like, you've got to sort of just be in between them.
3: Yeah.
4: But he's really gentle with him. He seems to know. Wow. He's an excitable dog, but he seems to have a sense of
3: awareness.
4: This is the baby, I need to be careful. Yeah.
3: Yeah.
4: Even though the baby's moving around and going after him at the same time. It's quite funny, actually.
3: How active is a 10-month-old's child? How much does he kind of interact with Indy is what I was thinking.
4: Oh, he's crawling. So he's crawling and cruising with that just pre-walking kind of stage. So he gets around the place quite quickly. So if
3: quite
4: you
3: rapid.
4: Take your eye off him, he'll go zoom over to the dog or, you know, but the dog will just circle around knowing that, or he'll go and steal the dog's toy. He's quite active and very alert and interested in the dog, as, you know, a child should be, really. Yeah, interested in what's around him kind of thing. So, yeah.
3: Well, cute that you've got kind of two different animals, similar age, different stages, but that they get on in that way.
4: Yes, yes. Well, they both seem to like want to be together, but no, it's just not going to happen. One dog's got big teeth.
3: Yeah, if they're allowed, maybe like 4 years' time, they'd be the best of friends and that would be perfect.
4: Right. But then again, Indy's a little bit too much for my granddaughter and she's four, so very active, but she's like, oh, make sure, you know, where's Indy? And I've got to have him on the lead and calm before she'll come near him because he's too active, you know.
3: Yeah.
4: And so she says to me, oh, where's Enzo? Bring Enzo back because he was so calm. So I've got the opposite, hypo dog compared to a calm dog. And she notices the difference, whereas she kind of grew up a bit more with Enzo and they were really good mates. But Indy's come in second with a high energy and she's just like, oh, it's a bit too much.
3: Yeah, I don't know how I feel about this one.
4: Yeah, exactly. So
3: I mean, probably nice. Are they different colors? Are they yellow and was it yellow and black?
4: Yeah. Enzo's black and Indy's white, not even gold, white with caramel ears.
3: So they can at least tell the difference pretty cool. The kids know which one's which.
4: Oh, absolutely. Yes, definitely.
3: And so
4: nothing alike.
3: So in your time, Karen, do you have any kind of particular favorite memories or stories that you would like to share?
4: I suppose going paddling with Enzo was a good one. Yeah, that's one of our favourites. When we knew he was going, so his last sort of week with us, we took him out a lot. We caught a ferry into Brisbane and went through South Bank, and so he had a ferry, a bus, and walked through South Bank, and we didn't let him in the river though. And then when we'd gone out to restaurants, the dogs, both of them actually, just will sit there while you have lunch, and which is, they're really good in that way, just sit under your table and no one really knows they're there and it's not a problem. So that's always good too, the fact that you can just take them everywhere you go. Yeah, so I can't say particularly a favourite thing, but, yeah, they're all good interactions we have with them, yeah.
3: I guess it's one of those things, isn't it, where a lot of it is just like the everyday and that's a lot of the nice bits of it.
4: Yeah, well, the fact that you can take them everywhere you go is good. Like we go out for lunch now and again and we used to take Enzo. I used to take him everywhere.
3: Yeah.
4: And then with Indy, we've taken him out to lunch and he just hops under the table. He's good. So not a problem at all. Even though he's a lot more high energy, he seems to be able to know when the area when he needs to be in his position and do as he's told and behave. He seems to be able to manage that, which is good. That's what they need to be able to do eventually, is go everywhere.
3: He must be getting up to the end of his puppy caring journey with you, isn't he?
4: If he's, well, he's 10 months, a few months to go yet. So
3: how are you feeling like he might go?
4: Well, he has his 10-month assessment this month, next week. So
3: good luck.
4: After that, I'll probably have a better idea.
3: Yeah.
4: I think he's okay. Dog distraction might be a little bit up there, but Enzo's was too. So I think he's pretty good, but I think it's whether he can stay focused. Which I think he will. I think he'll be okay, but you just don't know, do you?
3: No.
4: Sometimes just one little thing can set them on a different course. But I'm pretty careful with what I expose them to. I don't want them to get scared by another dog or a situation that frightens them. So I think he'll be okay, but I don't know.
3: Of course. Well, my fingers will be crossed for him as well. They are only young. I mean, I said, oh, maybe he's getting to the end, but 10 months is very much still a baby. They're very much coming out of teenagerdom.
4: Yes. Yeah, or he's still a bit still there. Pushing the boundaries at sometimes, yeah. But I think it's going through the stages and you see them developing, whereas, say, 2 weeks ago he'd have some behaviours, but now it doesn't happen anymore. So you see them mature and, you know, I can sort of see that happening with him. So, yeah.
3: Quite nice to see how they progress. And I guess it's interesting probably having two dogs that are very different because they've had probably different things to kind of develop and to hope they mature out of or into or.
4: Yeah, but at the same time, they do a lot of things the same too. Yeah. You think, oh, yes, he was exactly like that. You know, I remember Enzo doing that. They grow on you more and more as the longer you have them, though. Yeah. That's the only thing.
3: Yeah, the goodbyes are never the easiest part. I think when you go down and see Enzo strutting and stuff and showing you what he can do and then saying the goodbye, it's hard. It's a hard one, isn't it?
4: Yeah, well, that's one reason why I don't want to go because I'm thinking, oh, I've already done this. I don't want to do it again. But it'll be good to see because I haven't seen exactly the point to what they get to be able to do. And someone said to me it's amazing what they can do once they've finished their training. So I think it's important for me to sort of validate the puppy caring that he's gone that far and that I want to see what he's actually going to be able to do for somebody. And it's great to know that he's going to be able to help someone live a fuller life, really.
3: Well, I mean, that's the whole point, isn't it? That's why you do all of the long nights and toilet training and stopping them from biting your hands and all of that.
4: Yes.
3: And just to finish off, do you have any other messages that you would like to share with the show's listeners, including anyone that might consider puppy caring?
4: Well, I think puppy caring's been a great experience. And I think it's something that anyone with a basic level of fitness will be able to do. If you like animals and like caring for puppies, but you are in a position where you can't have one of your own permanently, maybe it's a good option for people to take on and to be able to help someone who in the long run will benefit enormously. We actually, when we were walking Indy locally one day, a lady that lives not far from us, my husband bumped into her getting on the bus and she had a seeing eye dog underneath the seat at the bus stop. And so he met her and talked to her and she's had her dog for something like 8 years and she's getting a new one soon. And it was just sort of, it was really interesting to see that that's where Enzo and Indy will be one day and that she loves her dog and she said he gets a good walk every day and she's really fit, active, going on the bus here, there and everywhere and looking forward to getting a new puppy. But I think she's going to keep the other one as well. But just seeing that's what happens, it goes full circle and it really gives people access to more activities for people that need a bit of help. So I think it's a worthwhile endeavor.
3: Well, thank you so much for all of your work with the puppies and coming along the show and sharing your story as well.
4: Thank you, Harriet.
2: You've been listening to the Seeing Eye Dog Show on Vision Australia Radio. I hope you enjoyed my interview with Justine. Now, without further ado, here is Seeing Eye Dog's lead veterinarian, Dr. Ash Mooney, talking to us about bird flu and diseases and how to keep your dog happy, healthy, and safe.
3: Hi, Ash. Thank you for joining me on the show today.
5: Thanks for having me, Harriet.
3: Could you please start off by introducing yourself?
5: So I'm Ash Mooney. I am the lead vet for Seeing Eye Dogs.
3: And we are sometimes seeing things from outside the world impact our dogs, or I guess we have to be aware of some of the outbreaks of diseases that are in the community. What are some of the diseases that dogs might pick up from around the place?
5: So big ones at the moment with the cold, rainy weather are kennel cough and Giardia, which is a type of a diarrhea disease. So kennel cough, I believe we've already touched on in a different episode, so I won't go into heaps of detail here now, but certainly lots of it going around when there's a lot of dogs indoors. It's called kennel cough because it spreads most commonly in an intensive environment where there's a lot of dogs in one area, such as a dog kennel. And the symptoms are similar to a human with the common cold. So coughing, sneezing, nasal discharge. Sometimes they can progress to fevers. With Giardia, it is a type of parasite that can cause diarrhea, and it's frequently spread through water sources. So sometimes when you're, you know, on a hike or something like that, it might say, don't drink the water here. It's probably because there's Giardia in it. A lot of dogs will get infected through a dirty puddle. So, you know, if your dog has been drinking out of a dodgy water source and then develops diarrhea, that might be something worth mentioning to your vet. And it is something that can be spread between dogs and people and vice versa. So always practice good hand hygiene with your animals.
2: And less common, but I've heard about a bit in the news, is the bird flu. Is that something that is of concern to us and our dogs?
5: So the current bird flu in the media is the H5N1 strain of avian influenza. And this is of importance in terms of Australia's general biosecurity. And while it can theoretically infect a dog, it's very, very unlikely to infect a dog. It's much more of a risk to birds and to humans. And it's a respiratory disease. So anybody that would contract it, whatever species it is, whether it's bird, human, dog, cat, whatever, would initially have respiratory signs like coughing, sneezing, nasal discharge, difficulty breathing. It has been found in a couple of wild birds in Western Australia and South Australia. However, there have been no reported cases in Victoria. So I don't think that we should panic about it. It's something that the Australian government is monitoring closely, as well as the veterinary boards. And it's currently pretty much no risk in Victoria to develop it. That being said, things to look out for in terms of bird flu would be if you're noticing large numbers of deceased birds in your area, or if you have, let's say you have chickens or farm birds, or maybe you have pet birds like a parrot or something like that. It's pretty unlikely if they're indoors that they would contract anything like this, but certainly if you're noticing that your animal has respiratory symptoms, then check in with your avian vet or your local vet about what they think you should do. And if you do notice large numbers of deceased birds, report that to your local council. Again, it's very, very, very unlikely for your animal to contract avian flu or bird flu. The way that, in theory, a dog could develop it is if they were to eat a bird carcass of a bird that had the disease, or spend lots and lots of time rubbing themselves on the bird or eating the bird's poo, things like that. But again, it's not present in Victoria at all at the current moment. And there have been very, very, very few cases in South Australia and Western Australia where it's been detected, and it hasn't spread to any of our poultry farming. So I guess my main message is don't panic, even though it's in the news and it sounds very scary and very bad. It's certainly not as serious as it seems to the everyday person. You pretty much have no risk of getting it yourself, and very little to no risk of your dog getting it. But definitely always keep up to date with your local council's news, because if there was some sort of bird flu outbreak in your local area, they would be the people contacting you. And the government is very on top of the outbreak. So you would be getting some sort of notification no matter what, if it is a problem in your local area.
2: So when it comes to if your dog does develop something respiratory, it's much more likely to be kennel cough?
5: Yeah, I would say, because there is a bit of a kennel cough outbreak going around Melbourne at the moment. So it's probably kennel cough. There are other kinds of diseases that can cause the same symptoms. But just if you're worried about your animal, always get them checked by a vet. Tell whoever you call at the clinic what the animal symptoms are. They'll let you know if they think it's something contagious and they need to manage it in a certain way so that the other animals that visit the clinic don't develop the same disease. But definitely try not to panic and just bring your animal to the vet if you're concerned.
2: When it comes to contracting diseases from animals that are found, like your dog gets into a dead fish or rat or bird, what are the things to do in that type of scenario?
5: Yeah, so sometimes they can get communicable diseases, or sometimes it could be just that the the carcass has been dead for so long that it started growing bacteria and other disgusting things that can make anybody sick. So I always recommend preventing your animal from having access to other dead animals. That's obviously easier said than done, especially if you live on like a farm property or your dog is just very, very fast at getting a dead bird in the backyard or something like that. If you're able to catch them in the act and get the carcass away from them, that's best case scenario. Some animals, when you try to get something away from them that they really want, they will eat it faster because they think that you're going to snatch it. So what I recommend to people is getting something of high value and trading it with your dog, like a high value treat. They might go, oh, hey, this treat sounds way better than this dead bird. And they'll drop the dead bird and then come over and get the treat. If, let's say, it's way too late, they've eaten it, you can't do a whole lot about it. If you know that they've consumed things with bones, then I would bring them to a vet right away just because ingesting bones can cause a lot of problems. Sometimes they have to get surgically removed. Even if it's just like the flesh of a dead animal, I would still probably get them checked. But sometimes it might be a scenario where you might just have to wait and see. And even with a vet check, they might not be able to do anything in that moment. And you might just have to see if your animal ends up developing symptoms. Typically, the symptoms are gastro, so vomiting or diarrhea.
2: I guess in a lot of those kind of emergency scenarios, the best thing would probably just be to go to the vet regardless, because if it's either something that they can deal with it then, or they can tell you that they can't, you know what I mean? Does that make sense?
5: Yeah, it's always better to go to your vet first, or at least call your vet clinic. That being said, my rule of thumb is if you're worried enough to call, you're probably worried enough that you should come in. So it's always better to get things checked first because you don't want it to develop into a much more serious problem. And it can also just help with some peace of mind and knowing that you're not going to have something untoward happen with your animal.
2: Sometimes it just feels like it would be so much easier to just go to the vet, get them to vomit it up straight away, and then just be done with it.
5: Yes, definitely. It's always better to just go straight to the vet first, even if you're not sure that they've eaten something. We can still make them throw up what we think might be in there. And if there's nothing, then great. At least you've avoided a much bigger emergency.
2: And is there anything else that owners should be concerned about in terms of picking things up or consuming things that they shouldn't, things that might make them a bit unwell?
5: Yeah, so definitely try to prevent your animal from getting it. If you have to yourself interact with the carcass at all, like you pulled a dead bird out of your dog's mouth, make sure you're practicing good hand hygiene. Wash your hands quite well. Don't go and eat right after you've touched it, that kind of thing, because that's how we transmit things to ourselves. Good hand hygiene is important, really, no matter what, when you're working with animals. Also, if you are developing symptoms that are similar to your own dog, let's say with the Giardia example, your dog has diarrhea, suddenly you also have diarrhea, definitely bring your animal to the vet. If they get a diagnosis and the vet tells you it's something that's zoonotic, which is a disease that can spread between animals to people, then go to your own general practitioner doctor and tell them, hey, my dog has been diagnosed with this. I have the same symptoms. Don't expect your vet to diagnose you or prescribe anything to you, because legally we can diagnose and treat every species except humans. So unfortunately, even though we might be suspicious that you could have something like Giardia, we are legally not allowed to diagnose you. So still go to your general practitioner.
2: Yeah, really good to know. Thank you, Ash. And good to know that we don't have to be too concerned about Bedfoot at the moment either.
5: Definitely no need to panic. And again, your local council or news source will be very on top of reporting if it is something to be concerned about in your local vicinity.
2: You've been listening to the Seeing Eye Dog Show on Vision Australia Radio. I hope you enjoyed my interviews with Queensland puppy carer Justine Dunn and with Dr. Ash Mooney, Seeing Eye Dog's lead vet. 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Have a lovely week.

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on Vision Australia Radio. Welcome to selected readings from the Australian and Financial Review for today, Thursday, the 2nd of July. I'm Denise Harris, and reading with me today is Nanette Hancock. We are coming to you live from our Adelaide studios across the Vision Australia Radio Network. Today's programs includes items on the property market, freedom of the press, and AUKUS. Our first item is going to be read in two parts. I'll read the first, Nanette the second, and it's from The Australian on pages 1 and 4. Loan slide. Tax reforms hit housing. And this is by Matthew Cranston, David Ross, and Noah Yim. A sharp downturn in loan applications has heightened fears that the property market is cooling faster than expected, with the Reserve Bank warning of the impact of Labor's controversial budget tax changes and the risk an extended downturn could slow the overall economy. The value of dwelling approvals declined for the third consecutive month in May, a run unmatched since the peak of COVID in 2021, while housing credit growth has slumped to its slowest pace in a year as higher interest rates and tax changes send home prices and auction clearance rates tumbling. New lending is expected to halve in growth over the coming year, with investment house Macquarie warning in a note to clients that the banking sector was facing a pricing war. The Commonwealth Bank and National Australia Bank have already slashed mortgage rates for investment loans by up to 10 to 15 basis points as major lenders fight it out for a shrinking market. Westpac's retail bank chief, Carolyn McCann, warned in June the bank was bracing for a slowdown in investor borrowing following Jim Chalmers' changes to capital gains tax and negative gearing. Macquarie Bank's analyst, Victor German, said, "Recent feedback from brokers suggests that new lending flows are tracking down about 20 to 30% per year on year. We estimate that new owner-occupiers' flows are down about 10 to 20% and new investors down as much as about 50%. This compares with Westpac's application volumes tracking down 20% year on year and NAB application values down about 15% quarter on quarter." Anthony Albanese on Wednesday strongly defended Treasury modelling that house prices would still grow, possibly at a slower rate, following his government's changes to negative gearing and capital gains tax. "Treasury forecasts aren't week by week," the Prime Minister told the ABC. "They're

0: is that this Saturday, like last Saturday, first home buyers would have rocked up to auctions and not been competing with investors who want to negatively gear their properties and have taxpayers backing in those investments. So a level playing field. What we are seeing increasingly is stories right around the country of people who had almost given up on owning their first home, getting access to a roof over their heads. The Reserve Bank said its interest rate setting board had noticed the housing slowdown was occurring faster than expected due to the government's tax changes and interest rate rises. RBA board members noticed that conditions in the housing market had eased by more than expected, reflecting tax changes announced in the Australian government budget, as well as increases in the cash rate. Conditions in the established housing market had softened, and housing credit growth looks set to slow in the period ahead, the bank said in meeting minutes released on Tuesday.
1: This reflected the passage through a monetary policy tightening and more recently tax changes from housing investors announced in the Australian government budget, the RBA said. Capital city home values, as recorded by the Cotillity, have fallen 1.3% in the June quarter, with Sydney prices down 3.2% and Melbourne values down 2.6%. The RBA warned that further slowdown in demand could hit a broader economy. Members also noted that the risks associated with the potentially materially weakening in the housing market included if this were to inhibit growth in consumption, the central bank said. The latest Procore and Property Council Industry Sentiment Survey shows confidence falling 92 index points over the June quarter and a five-year low, with all markets anticipating weak economic growth and declining construction activity. The quarterly survey was conducted following the budget's controversial tax changes. Property Council of Australia Chief Mike Zorbas said the results reflected a significant shift in investment confidence at a critical time. This is not good news, Mr. Zorbas said. Industry reported a clear loss of momentum when we need new commercial, industrial, retail and housing projects for our growing cities more than ever. Former Macquarie Council Executive Rachel Young, who now runs home equity lender Midkey, said he expected a significant change in behaviour among property investors that would leave fewer sales as people delayed the hit from the new capital gains tax regime. He said people would likely ramp up property renovations that could further force up construction costs but also stimulate economic activity. There could be significant and national behavioural shift driven by capital gains tax and negative gearing reforms outlined in the latest federal budget, Mr. Young said. For decades, residential property and share market investments have been dominant wealth creation strategies. However, with major policy changes impacting on the horizon, more Australians will be rethinking how they structure their balance sheets and allocate capital going forward. Mr. Young's company, which has settled more than $100 million in loans, comprising more of 270 customers nationally, is preparing for the tax changes to lead households into redirecting capital away from investment properties and restructuring non-superannuation-related share portfolios. For those with strong equity positions in their homes, there could be a greater interest in unlocking that capital to fund renovations that elevate their property's value when they decide to sell, invest in business opportunities, meet rising education costs for kids at private schools, help adult children into the property ladder, or simply improve cash flow flexibility in a higher cost of living environment, Mr. Young said. And that was Loan Slide Tax Reforms Hits Housing by Matthew Cranston, David Ross and Noah Yim.
0: Turning to pages 1 and 4, PM quells anti-AUKUS party backlash, and this is by Ben Packham and Greg Brown. Anthony Albanese and his factional lieutenants have headed off an anti-AUKUS backlash at the upcoming ALP National Conference amid a push to entrench party support for the

0: 168 billion submarine program under the banner of progressive patriotism. Senior Labour sources said the government appeared to have averted any significant challenge to AUKUS at the July 23-25 conference in Adelaide, despite sections of the party having misgivings over the pact. Defence Industry Minister Pat Conroy will issue a rallying cry for AUKUS in a speech to the National Press Club on Thursday, saying Labour is Australia's party of defence and national security. Reprising his slapdown of AUKUS critics at the 2023 ALP National Conference, he will position the nuclear-powered submarine enterprise as an integral part of the Labour approach to progressive patriotism. Progressive patriotism means backing Australian workers and Australian industry to make and sustain our critical defence capabilities, Mr. Conroy will say, according to preview of his speech. Progressive patriotism means growing our self-reliance and strengthening our sovereignty. The push follows Rebel Labour MP Ed Husic's demand last month for a fresh caucus vote on AUKUS and attacks on the program by senior party figures, including Paul Keating, Bob Carr, Doug Cameron and Kim Carr. The government is also facing an independent inquiry into AUKUS led by former Labour Minister Peter Garrett, which is providing a platform for critics of the program. Electrical Trades Union Secretary Michael Wright, who moved an anti-AUKUS motion at the last national conference, told The Australian he would not be doing so this year. He said the ETU's focus at the triennial gathering would be on gaining support for a Commonwealth-owned renewable power operator and securing more funding for skills development. Our position on AUKUS hasn't changed. It's just that those two things are our priority, he said. Another senior left faction figure said it was doubtful any major union would move a motion at the conference calling for the government to dump AUKUS. I think we've lost the debate within the party. I don't think we have a strong enough argument as to why it should be abandoned at this stage. I think it is too late, the source said. The extent of the internal pushback over AUKUS will be tested at Labour's New South Wales State Conference in Sydney this weekend, with multiple local branches tabling motions and condemning the deal. An internal party committee overseeing the motions has recommended they be referred to the National Conference, where they would likely be squashed. Labour Against War convener Marcus Strom warned against what he said was a stifling of debate, with community disquiet over AUKUS growing and perhaps even growing and continuing. It is unconscionable that a Labour conference would not even air different opinions, which it is clear are in the party on this matter. They appear to be more worried about what the Americans think of our party democracy than what the members think. Mr. Conroy hit out 3 years ago at the party's AUKUS opponents, invoking wartime Prime Minister John Curtin, who argued in the 1930s for a big increase in military spending, when Menzies was arguing for appeasement, and tried to cut defence spending. Do you want to be on the side of John Curtin? Or do you want to be on the side of Pig Iron Bob Menzies, he said at the time. Mr. Conroy will say in his address on Thursday that only Labour can be trusted with our national security. Endless commentators mistakenly assume that conservative politics is the natural side of national security, of defence. But I contend that in Australia, it is Labour that always followed through with the big decisions and investment needed. He will point to Labour Prime Minister Andrew Fisher's establishment of the Royal Australian Navy and his leadership of the country during World War I. Curtin's leadership during World War II, Gough Whitlam's creation of the Department of Defence and the Hawke and Keating's government's construction of the Navy's Collins-class submarines and Anzac frigates. And now the Albanese government is delivering the largest increase in peacetime defence investment ever, delivering the most significant reforms to the department in 50 years, and delivering massive projects across the board, from AUKUS to continuous shipbuilding, to establishing new industries in drones and missiles, he will say. He will use the speech to blast the performance of his department, revealing it has squandered tens of billions of dollars over a decade, including 4 years under Labour. He will say the government's new defence delivery agency, which began operating from July 1, would overcome poor costings, undisciplined project changes, and dysfunctional oversight by the ADF's top brass and senior public servants. And that item was on pages 1 and 4 of The Australian, PM Quill's anti-AUKUS party backlash, Ben Packham, Greg Brown.
1: And from pages 1 and 2, Legal Victory for Freedom of Press and Your Right to Know by Damon Johnston. And this is a long article, so it will be read in two parts, Denise reading the second. In Peter Marshall's world, or at least the world created by the barrister in the Victorian Supreme Court, journalists should tell confidential sources they will protect their identity, but only until a legal ruling directs them to cough up a name. At this point, Marshall's barrister, Nicholas Wood, argues that journalists must betray their source and name them, even if that leads the whistleblower open to civil or criminal legal action. This version of journalism outlined in Wood's submission in the case against The Australian and Me, the newspaper's Victorian editor, emerged when the United Firefighters Union secretary launched legal action last year to expose the source behind my reporting in the IBAC's Operational Richmond and anti-corruption investigation into Andrew's government dealing with the UFU a decade ago. When Marshall launched the action, he did so under a pseudonym, XYZ. The fact that the union chief was demanding Australian name names while hiding his own from public scrutiny is worth remembering. Marshall dropped his secrecy bid only after the Court of Appeal rejected his pseudonym application in a separate case against the Independent Broad-Based Anti-Corruption Commission, in which he's trying to block the release of the Operational Richmond. Appearing before Judge Lisa Hannon, Wood launched what would be, if reporters were forced to follow it, represented a writing to the professional of journalism, in that he especially argued that the core principle of the institution, the protection of sources, should be junked. Wood told the court that only the effect of the court order to reject my application to be afforded shielded laws, legislation that allows journalism to keep their identities confidential under wraps, would be to confirm it's not lawful for journalists to give an absolute guarantee of confidentiality when talking to a source. Wood essentially argued one of the profession's foundation stones, a reporter duty to protect the identity of confidential sources, was worthless when the legal heat was turned up. Wood told Justice Hannon that the Victorian editor of The Australian, I had no right to offer confidentiality to someone I'll refer to as CSI anonymity in the context of preparing a report into Operation Richmond, the most consequential anti-corruption investigation in the history of the IBAC. Richmond has been running since 2018. That's longer than World War II, and it's probing events dating back to early 2016. My report, which was to reveal aspects of the IBAC's draft report, was injuncted by the agency in October last year, before it was published. Marshall then launched a private action to attempt to reveal my source. The hearing spanned 3 days in the Supreme Court. Wood dismissed the protection of sources as little more than absolution, and that put reporters above the law. Now, given that Mr. Johnson's promise to the CSI confidential source, I, was in the nature of the absolute guarantee, No occasion arises for the court to consider a different question, which is what would be the effect on Mr. Johnson's personally or the journalist more widely if counterfactually a suitable qualified promise had been given, which is, I'll protect your confidentiality as hard as I can, subject to the law of the land. So I'll instruct lawyers, counsellors, to come to the court and make the best case that they can, but if I lose, I'll hand it over. What would be the effect then if it would be suitably qualified promise had been given? Well, we don't know, because that's not what happened here, and that's not the effect of Mr. Johnson's evidence. His evidence is built on the absolute premise. There is no evidence in any event to support that proposition that compliance with the order would have a significant adverse effect. Otherwise, that on the basis of the breach of ethics, the false promise or the basis of the broad promise being unlawful promise was given in this case. As Barrister Marcus Hoyne, representing the Australia, told Justice Hannan, this would render investigation journalism nigh on impossible. He tendered dozens of people's pieces of legislation that he told the court legally banned unauthorised disclosures by public servants.
0: If the applicant's, Marshall's, case here is correct, it means that before a journalist asks a question, they have to make sure that the question or the answer to the question will not breach any of those provisions or any other provision that might relate to the disclosure of information, because even asking the question and then putting the material to the person about it whom it is asked can do exactly what the applicant has done in this case. And in every case, you will be entitled to preliminary discovery on the basis of the applicant's case, he told the court. In every case, that's the logical conclusion. And as I say this is a significant difficulty for the media, because of course the way the media works is that they ask their questions, they draft their articles, and then they get the articles legaled if they think there's a risk. It will make their job nigh on impossible if, before they're even able to ask a question, they have to go and get legal advice about the huge area of legislation where there is the potential to infringe. We say that alone will constitute a significant undermining of S126K shield laws, and that itself is a significant reason to have caution before making the order that's sought. Hoyne reinforced this, telling the court, there's the harm that relates to his, Johnston's, reputation. Then there's a second part of the harm, and that relates to the source being dissuaded. And that falls into a slightly different category, because if sources are to be told by a journalist, I am going to protect your identity up until a point, but if someone brings an application and they've got an argument and they seek preliminary discovery and the court orders me to do it, then yeah, of course I'm going to hand over your details at that point in time. Then that also is going to dissuade sources, Hoyne added. Now, of course, different sources are going to react differently. I mean, we can't say sources universally are going to act similarly, but when a journalist says to the source, I will protect your identity come what may, then of course, that gives a significantly greater level of confidence to the source. But qualifications to that are going to reduce the willingness of sources to come forward. That is, in my submission, a relatively uncontroversial proposition. It isn't difficult to demonstrate the degree to which that will occur, but it's simply a logical proposition when a person is providing confidential information that might be harmful, that if their identity is likely to be disclosed, then they are less likely to provide that information. I've been a journalist since January 1984. In those days, we used typewriters. The afternoon newspaper I worked for, the Daily News, was printed in the basement of Newspaper House in St. George's Terrace in Perth CBD. You could even smoke in the office, and ashtrays littered the newsroom. In the intervening 43 years, technology has transformed journalism. But one thing hasn't changed. Confidential sources. They are as important now as they were then. Under cross-examination by Marshall's barrister, I drew on Lawyer X scandal, a story broken by the Herald Sun in 2014 when I edited the newspaper to stress this point to the Supreme Court. I told the court investigative public interest journalism did not exist in isolation. I stressed that if there were no confidential sources, there was no investigative public interest journalism. I referred to the fact that as editor of the Herald Sun in 2014, I would have been unable to publish the Lawyer X scandal. Therefore, the High Court of Australia would have been unable to rule out on the Lawyer X scandal because it would never have made it into the public domain. There would have been no Royal Commission, and Nicola Gobbo would be free to continue with her life. I said that was a really telling example of the binary link between confidential sources and investigative journalists. There is a public benefit, and we as a profession are obliged to guard that closely. I then turned to Operation Richmond, which had been running in secret for 6 or 7 years. I said it related to issues that unfolded almost a decade ago between the highest office in the state, highest elected office, and a powerful union official. I thought there was benefit from the public knowing about it, I said. That was particularly important in the context of there being 2 elections since Operation Richmond commenced and the upcoming election in 2026. My primary motivation was to inform the public that there was something going on that they needed to know about. In her ruling delivered on Wednesday, Justice Hannan dismissed Marshall's application for preliminary discovery to try to force the Australian and me to name CSL. The full judgment remains confidential for now. The ruling represents a significant legal victory for the freedom of the press, the critical role courageous sources play in society, and most importantly, the public's right to know. And that item by Damon Johnston was on pages 1 and 2 of The Australian.
1: And from page 5 of The Australian, Greens can replace major parties, Waters, by Rosie Lewis, the National Affairs correspondent. Green leader Larissa Waters has claimed her major party, which is stagnating in the polls around 13%, can replace Labor and the Coalition, as she vowed to fight back against Pauline Hanson's One Nation and offer Australia a more hopeful future. Declaring it's time to wake up, Senator Waters said that Australia was sleepwalking in fascism and the declining of the major parties marked an opportunity for real change. Every political party in this country except the Greens is bleeding votes to One Nation, Senator Waters told the Senate. But the thing is, Labor, the Liberals and One Nation, they're all the same. They serve the same vested interests. They take the same billionaire and big corporation donations. They pass the same legislation to protect profits and not people. As a result, we have the worst wealth inequality in history. No wonder people are angry. But blaming migrants won't make big corporations pay their fair share of tax. It won't destroy funding to essential services. It won't lift people out of poverty. And it won't make housing more affordable. And it won't make wages rise. We can replace the major parties. We can make big corporations pay their fair share to invest in things that people want need. We can stop privatisation and bring the essentials back to the public hands for people to run for people and not for profit. That's how to stop One Nation. That's how we give people hope for the future. Senator Waters attempted to cast the major parties and One Nation Party as one of the same and came as Labor lobs Senator Hanson's party with the Liberals and Nationals as the 3 right-wing parties in Parliament. The Greens leader bold claim her party can replace Labour, which commands a majority of 94 seats in the House of Representatives, and the Coalition, which has a record low 17% in the latest news poll, follows the minor parties losing 3 of 4 lower house seats last year. Senator Waters said Australians were being inundated by AI from overseas that was being used to boost One Nation and spread racism and hate, which she insisted was orchestrated campaign funded by billionaires to distract people from their extreme wealth and the deep equality that it's causing. It's happening globally. We've seen it in America. We've seen it in the UK, and the Greens are calling it out because the time is now to fight back, she said. We can't let billionaires and big corporations keep buying political influence. Senator Hanson was contacted for comment. That article from Page 5 by Rosie Lewis, Greens can replace the major parties, Waters.
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0: Thank you for joining us in our Adelaide studios as we bring you readings from the Australian and Financial Review for today, the 2nd of July, across the Vision Australia Radio Network. We're now turning to weather. We'll start with Adelaide. Rain, 15. Melbourne, rain, 15. Hobart, showers, 15. Canberra, rain, 14. Sydney, early rain, 23. Brisbane, partly cloudy, 25. Darwin, mostly sunny, 31. And Perth, early shower, 17. Our next item is on page 5. Call for action as bed block soars 60%. And this is an exclusive by Sarah Eisen and Rosie Lewis. Hospital bed block has soared by 60% in the past 3 years, new analysis has revealed, sparking calls for Anthony Albanese to fund 600 transition beds, or risk exacerbating an issue already costing the health system up to $1.6 billion a year. As the Coalition accuses Labor of demonstrating a worrying pattern of behaviour in its treatment of older Australians, the biggest non-government health and aged care provider is demanding immediate Commonwealth investment into a system in crisis. Catholic Health Australia has released data showing that the number of days patients were kept in hospital despite being ready for discharge into aged care increased from 286,050 in 2021 to 460,122 in 2023-24. The figures come ahead of a roundtable between the leading provider and government officials, including Aged Care Minister Sam Ray, who will likely be pushed to release 60,000 extra home care packages a year and open up 5,000 additional places in residential aged care. However, given the budget and workforce constraints facing the Commonwealth, CHA also proposed a short-term solution and called for Labor to fund 600 transition beds that would offer patients short-term, non-acute care. The 600 beds give patients somewhere to go while they wait for a permanent place. They take the immediate pressure off hospitals, and because they're linked into aged care and community support, patients keep moving through the right setting instead of getting stuck again, CHA Acting Chief Executive Catherine Bassett said. CHA's plan also includes a proposal for 150 hospital liaison officers to be placed across the health, aged care, disability and housing systems, with the authority to move patients through the systems as needed. Dr. Bassett said there are already such liaison officers dedicated to moving NDIS participants out of hospitals, saving millions of dollars in health system costs each year. However, disability advocates have raised concerns that efforts to ensure participants don't languish in hospital risk being undermined by the government's latest NDIS reforms, hoped to save $185 billion over the decade. Following a suite of amendments to the NDIS bill passing on Wednesday, including a requirement that the NDIS minister table all pricing advice before using the new powers bestowed on him by the legislation to make unilateral decisions, the lower house is expected to pass the reforms on Thursday. Scrutiny on the government's handling of NDIS aged care and health systems ramped up on Wednesday, as the coalition vowed to oppose Labor's plan to scrap private health insurance rebates for over 65s. Opposition health spokeswoman Anne Ruston said it was increasingly clear the government was making decisions driven first and foremost by the budget bottom line. It's a pattern of behaviour by the government that is really disrespecting older Australians when we believe that they deserve our respect and a dignified ageing process, she told The Australian. In introducing the modernising the private health insurance rebate bill last week, Health and Ageing Minister Mark Butler said the average premium increase for the approximate 3.2 million impacted Australians aged over 65 would be $250 annually, or less than a dollar a day. This is a relatively low change in participation compared with the volume of service in hospitals, which means the impact on hospital admissions is expected to be marginal, Mr. Butler said. The coalition's rejection of the health rebate changes, which preempt a Senate inquiry scrutinising the policy that isn't due to report until October, means it will be left to the Greens to either push through or vote down the bill, with sources in revealing MPs were so far undecided on the policy. If there was one issue the people are contacting us about, this is it. The security of knowing you've got access to healthcare would be one of the greatest priorities for older Australians, and I think the government exploiting that is pretty callous, Senator Ruston said, and that item call for action as bed block saw 60%, page 5.
1: And from page 8, Defence $9 billion short, it's PM's parting shot. And this is written by Larissa Brown and Stephen Swinford and will be read in two parts because of its length. Andy Burnham could have raised taxes or cut spending in his first budget after Keir Starmer blindsided him with a gap nearing $5 billion, that's $9.63 million Australian dollars, in his defence investment plan. the British Prime Minister announced a $15 billion increase in defence spending over 4 years. Senior Labour MPs have warned that it would not be enough to tackle the threat posed by Russia. However, a small print revealed that $4.7 billion would need to be raised by Mr. Burnham in the near Northern Autumn. The former Mayor of Greater Manchester was not informed about the gap in the Defence Investment Plan, DIP, despite being briefed on the broad outline of the commitment. The blueprint contains Whitehall's commitment to build 12 AUKUS-class submarines of its own while supporting Australia's nuclear submarine program and make new investments in autonomous systems, missiles, armoured vehicles and space capabilities. Sir Keir issued a direct warning to Mr. Burnham that there were no easy answers to raising the additional money required. He said the defence bonds, an idea advocated by some Burnham supporters, were borrowing by another name and would leave Britain poorer and less secure. The spending plans were underpinned by a $10 billion inefficiency spending savings, but there was relatively little detail on how they would be made. A senior Labour MP raised concerns that they were optimistic. The Ministry of Defence will spend 2.7% of the national income on defence from 2028, up from 2.6% now under Sir Keir's plans. The Prime Minister said he would not cut day-to-day spending on frontline services to do so, but scrap some road and energy projects that were not immediately vital. Treasury documents stated that with a budget of $298 billion between now and 2029-30, Britain will be NATO's third largest cash spender, behind the US and Germany. But the government said that only $10.3 billion of the $15 billion had been identified now, and a further $4.7 billion over 4 years will be confirmed at the budget 2026 in a fair and balanced way. Mr. Burnham has left to set out a pathway forward to reaching 3% of the national income stated for defence during the spending review next year. He's committed to the government's fiscal rules, meaning he cannot borrow more money and could have to raise more taxes or cut spending. Paul Johnson, the former head Institute for Fiscal Studies, said it was striking that the government has not yet even found the money for this increase in spending. More difficult decisions for the next Chancellor. Max Warner, a senior research economist at the Institute for Fiscal Studies, said the government would need to find an extra $25 billion a year by 2035 to reach its target of increasing defence spending to 3.5% of the GDP.
0: Given the clear difficulties of finding less than a sixth of this per year as part of the DIP process, this will be one key challenge facing the Prime Minister, along with deciding how a substantial share of today's top-ups will be funded, Mr. Warner said. In the House of Commons, Defence Secretary Dan Jarvis conceded the increase in spending was not enough. He said it would need to be the number one priority at a spending review next year. We will need to do more. We need to spend more on defence, he said. John Healey, the former Defence Secretary who resigned 3 weeks ago over the lack of funding, criticised the absence of a clear pathway to spending 3% of GDP on defence. There was also no timeline for reaching 3.5% by 2035, a commitment the UK made to NATO. Mr. Healey warned that European security is at stake as he called on the government to set out a clear, credible funding plan to meet the NATO commitment. The DIP, meant to be the blueprint for how the armed forces will be funded over the next 10 years, sets out costings for programmes over only the next 4 years. Of the $15 billion announced, only £11.6 billion is a cash uplift, and the rest consists of what military chiefs have described as treasury trickery. It falls short of the £28 billion needed to fill a funding gap in defence's equipment plans. Since Mr. Healey resigned, 1.5 £1 billion in extra funding has been allocated for drones, training and exercises. However, there will be big cuts, including more than 30 Wildcat helicopter programs. They'll be delayed, including investment into military housing and an expansion of the cadet force. The delay to military housing investment was made despite concerns over the shocking state of thousands of properties. Tan Desi, the Labour chair of the Defence Select Committee, said the 80-page DIP document had significantly less detail than previous documents and was disappointing that there was no clear timeline for reaching 3% GDP for defence, let alone the pathway to 3.5%. He said this risks leaving Parliament and indeed industry without a clear line of sight on future capability, timelines and funding. Al Cairns, who quit as Armed Forces Minister over the DIP at the same time as Mr Healey, said 3% had to be the floor, not the ceiling, and that we need a date to reach that target. Mr Jarvis said the plan was affordable, but he was unable to provide a date for when Britain would spend 3% of GDP on defence, other than to say it would be reached in the next Parliament after 2029. He said there had been a refocusing and sharpening of the plan since Mr Healey quit. Sir Keir pledged billions on drones, combat aircraft and a hybrid navy made up of crewed and uncrewed platforms. Storm Shadow missiles will be discontinued and replaced by models such as the Stratus stealth missile being developed with France and Italy. And that article, which was part of our world, which is part of our world news, Defence, $9 billion short, it's PM's parting shot by Larissa Brown and Stephen Swinford.
1: And still on page 8, Kiev or Moscow, Ukrainian tycoon, the target of Monaco bombing. And this is by Mark Bennett and David Chazin. It was just before 9 p.m. and the Ukrainian family were returning home after an evening on the Mediterranean streets of Monaco when the bomb tore through the entrance of the building. The explosive device, packed with metal bolts and lead pellets, went off just as a man, woman and child were arriving home. They appeared to have been deliberately targeted, said Christophe Mermand, the Minister for State of Monaco. Stephanie Thalbert, the Monaco prosecutor, said the woman suffered serious injuries to her lower body. The victims were named by the French and Ukrainian media as Vladim Yerliv, a Ukrainian property tycoon who has been sanctioned by Kiev, his wife Anna Yerviv, and their 13-year-old child. However, their identities are not confirmed by officials. They were taken to hospital in nearby Nice. Mr. Yermolev was initially reported to have lost her legs in the attack, according to the Nice Martin media outlet and the Ukrainian Prava website. The French outlet also said that her husband was conscious when he was evacuated from the scene. The teenager, who was unnamed, suffered burns and leg injuries. More than 100 Monaco French police had begun to hunt for a man suspected to have planted the bomb in a parcel or bag shortly before the explosion. Footage from the surveillance cameras that it was released by the police showed a man wearing a black hat fleeing from a nearby border to the French town of Bercheli, Mr. Miramand said. We're pursuing the identity of him to arrest him. Given the sources we're putting in place, I hope that this will happen quickly, said Mr. Thierbert. Mr. Yeremelev, 58, was a significant developer in the city of Dnipro and was named by Forbes as Ukraine's 45th richest person in 2021, with a fortune of $220 million, that's US dollars. He was sanctioned by the Kiev in 2023 over what the Ukrainian security services said was his alcohol business in Crimea, the Black Sea Peninsula that annexed with Moscow in 2014. He has condemned Russia's invasion of Ukraine. The couple have four children. Arta, the eldest son, was arrested in Cyprus last year and extradited to Estonia, where he was convicted of running call centres in Dnipro that scammed residents of the EU out of about 100 million euros. He was fined 8.5 million euros. Mr. Yermolov previously told Forbes that he had renounced his Ukrainian passport in 2017 and taken up Cypriot citizenship. "I want to have international protection. The Ukrainian judicial system, to put it mildly, is not ideal, and the tax system is not objective," he said. In 2021, after the Russian invasion of Ukraine, Mr. Yermolov was named and shamed by the Ukrainian Pravda media outlet as one of the most indecently large number of Ukrainian VIP refugees who had decided to sit out the war in Monaco, Monte Carlo and Nice. It nicknamed them the Monte Carlo Battalion and said that Yermolov drove a Bentley Flying Spur worth $480,000 Australian dollars. Despite allegedly doing business in Crimea, a claim he called completely surreal, Mr. Yermolov is not known to have made a public statement in support of the Russian invasion. "By my very nature and definition, I cannot have any ties to the occupiers," he told the Ukrainian RBC media outlet in 2024. "The only thing I have is immense hostility towards the devastation Russia has brought to Ukraine, to my family, my loved ones, and everyone who lives in Ukraine." Mr. Yermolov said his Gulfstream G-150 jet was destroyed by Russian forces in Dnipro shortly after the start of the invasion, and the Chechen troops had looted his agricultural equipment. "Russia has carried out numerous attacks beyond its borders against its enemies, while Ukraine has targeted its citizens who support Moscow. However, French police reportedly suspect the bombing may have been carried out by an organised crime group. David Rachline, the hard-right mayor of Fréjus on the French Riviera, posted on X, "Has Kiev regime, Vladimir Putin's term for Ukrainian government, gone out of control, targeting its nationals who refuse to bow to its orders?" Mr. Matt Rachline, a member of the Marine Le Pen's national rally, offered no evidence to suggest that Kiev could have been behind the bombing. Ukraine media said that the bombing may have been linked to a dispute over call centres. Russian media has said that the scammers in Dnipro also cheated Russian citizens out of money. Some were reportedly targeted by the Kremlin's drones last year. Mr. Merman said that the family did not appear to be expecting an attack. The family's behaviour before entering their block of flats did not appear to show any signs of concern on their part, he said. They were dressed for summer, not taking any particular precautions. And that was from page 8. Kiev or Moscow, Ukrainian tycoon, the target of Monaco bombing, from page 8.
0: Turning to pages 1 and 7, flood of anti-Semitism submissions. And this is an exclusive by James Dowling. "The Anti-Semitism Royal Commission faces a daily workload from public evidence equal to the 8 most recent royal commissions combined, underscoring the Herculean task former High Court Justice Virginia Bell must achieve by the first anniversary of the Bondi Beach massacre. Analysis by The Australian shows the Royal Commission on Anti-Semitism and Social Cohesion must analyse at least 59 public submissions a day to fully consider the body of evidence by its December 14 deadline. Jewish community figures have questioned whether a blowout in submissions would delay findings and if Ms. Bell should seek an extension. When he caved in to calls for a royal commission on January 8, Anthony Albanese gave Ms. Bell 339 days to complete her work. There is an even tighter turnaround of 292 days between her inquiry opening for submissions and its final report. No other inquiry of its kind has received more public engagement than Ms. Bell's. Last week, the Commission advised it had received more than 20,000 submissions between February 24 and June 14, almost twice that of the Aged Care or Banking Royal Commissions. Of the 8 Royal Commissions called in the past decade into issues ranging from defence and veteran suicides to child detention in the Northern Territory, only 2 have had a shorter turnarounds: the Robo-Debt Royal Commission, which reported back in 327 days, and the Royal Commission International Natural Disaster Arrangements, which wrapped up after 251 days. No other Royal Commission has had to consider public evidence at even half the rate the anti-Semitism inquiry must, according to the analysis of final reports from the 8 most recently completed Royal Commissions. For comparison, the Royal Commission into Misconduct in the Banking, Superannuation and Financial Services Industry had about 13 months to consider 10,140 submissions, equaling about 24 submissions a day. The Aged Care Inquiry had about 12 submissions a day to process, while the Defence and Veteran Suicide Commission had 5. While the analysis cannot parse the individual complexity of submissions or account for the workload of one-on-one interviews, private hearings, confidential evidence, it indicates the public interest Ms. Bell must placate in near record time. Former New South Wales Jewish Board of Deputies Chief Executive Michael Genscher said the vast wave of submissions made a delay to the final report obvious. "I would have said that from day one," he told The Australian. "Knowing the process of a royal commission, I thought it was not enough time. At the time, who could tell? But now I think it is obvious that the amount of work involved might need to extend the deadline." Who could have thought there'd be 20,000 submissions? No royal commission has received that kind of attention by submissions or by media. Mr. Genscher said the volume of submissions was a testament to the efforts of community groups who encourage public engagement, but it presented an enormous workload. Zionist Federation of Australia President Jeremy Liebler acknowledged at the scale of Ms. Bell's task, but said there were merits to completing the inquiry in a confined period of time. "On the one hand, one would think it's likely she'd need more time. On the other hand, I think with these things, time does not always necessarily evolve into better outcomes," Mr. Liebler said. "I have confidence that the Commissioner will either deliver a report within the time frame, or if she feels that she's not able to do it justice, she would ask for an extension. From the Jewish community's perspective, this is a very important process, but it's also a very confronting process. If a commission can properly interrogate all the issues and have recommendations within the 1 year of the anniversary of Bondi, I think that would serve as important closure for the Jewish community to be able to move on to the next stage of grief." The structure of some royal commissions left them reliant on far fewer visible or public submissions. The Royal Commission into Institutional Responses to Child Sexual Abuse leaned heavily on in-camera evidence and needed to be forensic in reconstructing decades-old abuse cases. It and the inquiry into child detention in the Northern Territory did not use and categorise public submissions in the same way as other royal commissions. In these cases, the Australian's analysis used a combination of public submissions and witness statements for the latter and submitted written accounts for the former. The Anti-Semitism Royal Commission hasn't yet finalised a breakdown of its submission or released an exact figure for total submissions. So far, it has had fewer public witnesses called than the 8 prior commissions, reaching 101 individuals by Wednesday. This figure is almost certain to increase by dozens. At the lower end, the Robo-Debt Royal Commission called 115 witnesses, the Banking Inquiry called 130, and the Northern Territory Child Detention Commission called 214. At the higher end, the Child Sexual Abuse Inquiry called 1,200, the Disability Commission called 837, and the Aged Care Commission called 641. In May, two-thirds of the submissions to the anti-Semitism inquiry came from submitters who identified as Jewish. The last census recorded about 115,000 Jews living in Australia, meaning if the Commission's figures remain accurate and correspond to individuals, more than 10% of the total Jewish population made a submission to the inquiry. And that item on pages 1 and 7 of The Australian, flood of anti-Semitism submissions, and it was an exclusive by James Dowling.
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0: Thank you for joining us in our Adelaide studios as we bring you readings from The Australian and Financial Review for today, the 2nd of July, across the Vision Australia Radio Network. We now turn to the Australian Financial Review, and our first item is on page 2. Visa fee rise sparks foreign student warning, and this is by Marnie True, education correspondent. Prospective international students and foreign graduates will have to cough up $2,500 to apply for an Australian visa despite soaring rejection rates, eliciting warnings that Labor's crackdown on this sector is pricing Australia out of the global higher education market. The federal government quietly raised the application costs for most visa classes by 25% on Wednesday, sparking anger from organisations across the education sector, which said they were not consulted on the latest wave of changes. The $500 increase is another hit to prospective students who were already paying among the highest fees in the world to apply to study in Australia. International graduates hoping to stay in Australia after completing their studies also face higher costs, with the non-refundable cost of the visa surging to $5,750. It is the second time in months that the fee for the temporary graduate visa, which allows international students to work in Australia for 2 or 3 years after they complete their studies, has been increased. In March, Labor doubled it from $2,300 to $4,600, meaning the current rate is now 150% more expensive than it was at the start of the year. Visa fees are non-refundable if the application is rejected, and so the higher cost is likely to create a further barrier for many students hoping to study in Australia. Universities Australia Chief Executive Luke Sheehy said the hike was the latest in a list of government measures that had made Australia a harder sell for international students, while Group of Eight Chief Executive Vicky Thompson described it as a direct hit to Australia's competitiveness. If talented students choose Canada, the UK, Europe, Singapore, or emerging destinations instead of Australia, those relationships, skills, and research connections are lost for decades, Thompson said. Once market share and reputation are lost, rebuilding them is difficult and costly. Overseas, Chinese student visa applications were down almost 30% in April compared with the same time last year, worrying universities that rely heavily on the cohort to subsidise research and domestic student costs. Phil Honeywood, Chief Executive of the International Education Association of Australia, said the introduction of another fee increase amid this decline would send every university and private provider into an unanticipated financial crisis. Australia's main competitors for international students charge far lower visa application rates.

0: development sites since 2024, when the federal government doubled the then $710 fee as it sought to stem the flood of international students streaming into the country post-COVID. International students are the largest group of temporary visa holders, making them a clear target as Labour strives to bring net overseas migration down to 225,000. Wei Hong Liang, the president of the International Students' Representative Council of Australia, said the increase was another step in a pattern of increasingly restrictive, unpredictable and poorly communicated policy changes affecting international students and recent graduates. International students contributed more than $53 billion to the economy in 2024-25, according to the Australian Bureau of Statistics, making education the fourth largest export sector behind coal, iron ore. And gas. Assistant Minister for International Education Julian Hill said some visa categories were exempt from the 25% rise, including those for people studying English language and non-award courses and students from ASEAN countries. And that item, visa fee rise sparks foreign student warning, is in the Australian Financial Review on page 2.
1: And from page 3, Gash Nationalism Will Hit Supply by Stokes. John Keogh and Ryan Cropp are the authors. One of the nation's big energy users and producers, Ryan Stokes, says that Labor's proposed 20% domestic gas reservation will wipe out small energy companies and subside multinational manufacturers who are neglecting Australia's long-term economic interests. The heavyweight pushback from the Seven Group holding boss came as the Japanese ambassador, Suzuki Kahuru, told an event in Canberra on Wednesday that the major interventions in Australia's gas market threaten to undermine one of the most important trade relationships. LNG and resources that flow between our countries are not bridges to be crossed and then burned. They're a route to be valued, maintained and built upon. Stokes said the Albanese government's national gas reservation proposal was unworkable for the Crux gas field 200 kilometres off the coast of Western Australia, which is unconnected to the domestic gas market. Stokes SGH has 15% stake in Shell's Crux project and owned 30% of the Beach Energy. Stokes said the small energy companies such as Beach would be destroyed by the gas reservation plan that proposes forcing the other big liquefied natural gas exporters to divert one-fifth of the sales to the local market. I can't see how any domestic producer can survive if you've got LNG exporters taking effectively over some of the domestic markets, and that's what the scheme is promoting, Stokes said in an interview with the Australian Financial Review on Wednesday. After lodging a submission to the government, domestic gas producers must be able to continue to invest and grow and supply the requirements of the Australian energy users. Shares to SGH Beach Energy have sunk more than 20% over the past 3 weeks, amid investor concerns about the impact of the reserve. The Peak Group for the manufacturers, which includes BlueScope Steel and Brickworks, has said the design of the scheme needs a target prices for the industrial customers of below $10 a gigajoule, whatever the cost of supply. Manufacturers, domestic gas producers and LNG exporters, as well as a host of powerful Asian companies that are major investors and customers of Australia LNG, are all voicing their concerns and the demands of reservation scheme as part of the government consultation process. As well as being a significant investor in energy production, SGH is also a major energy user through its ownership of building materials manufacturing Boral, which also opposes the gas reservation proposal in a new submission to the government's consultation. For a manufacturer, the relevant question is not the lowest price for this year, Boral Chief Executive Matt McKenzie said in a submission. It's where the firm contractable gas will be available on commercially working

0: workable terms across decades of long lives of assets that we're investing in today. Stoke teed off another manufacturers such as BlueScope Steel, Inset Pivot and CSR for prioritising a short-term reduction in prices from gas flooding the local markets and ignoring the nationalisation policy, hurting energy investment and reducing long-term gas supply. If you think about the manufacturing market, that might help those executives in the short term. But long term, it's much weaker than Australia's economy without the domestic energy capability. So that's why I think it's a real threat, Stokes said. Chevron, the owner of the biggest LNG project, Gorgon, said Western Australian projects should not be bound by the East Coast Gas Reserve. This can be achieved through well-designed prospective reservation mechanism that is appropriately targeted at the East Coast market conditions and does not interfere with existing arrangements in Western Australia, Chevron's president, Bhaja Krishnamurthy, said in a submission. The Western Australian government typically requires gas projects to reserve 15% of the supply for the state market. The Conservation Council of Western Australia called for the implementation of the national scheme to accelerate clean energy transition in Western Australia rather than delay it. CCWA Fossil Fuels Program Manager Gerard Mazza said its submission called for federal reservation policy that can operate alongside Western Australia's existing scheme to avoid artificial shortages and high energy prices. Western Australia's domestic gas reservation policy has failed to hold multinational gas exports to account, but a well-designed federal scheme could make up for its shortfalls. Manufacturers for the sub-$10 gas clash, with findings from the Australian Competition and Consumer Commission last month that marginal costs of supply from the future gas projects were below $13 per gigajoule after transport costs. The ACCC in December 2022 found that the price of $12 was reasonable, allowing for costs of domestic production and return on capital. And that article from page 3 from the AFR, Gas Nationalists Will Hit Supply Stokes.
1: Our next item, page 4 of the Australian Financial Review. Greens didn't know they voted for widow's tax back a U-turn, and this is by Philip Corey, political editor. The Greens say they will back the government in removing the so-called widow's tax from the budget legislation that passed last week after conceding they voted for the controversial measure without knowing. The government certainly didn't point it out, Greens leader Larissa Waters said in her defence on Wednesday. When asked whether she knew the provision was in the bill that her party and Labor rushed through the Senate. The government pledged to use the second tranche of budget legislation to remove the widow's tax after it was highlighted by independent Senator David Pocock and the Australian Financial Review last week. At the time, the government claimed it did not have sufficient time to draft the appropriate amendments, despite the existence of the tax being confirmed by a Treasury official during the budget Senate inquiry 8 days before. The widow's tax applies to co-owned investment properties purchased before budget night. They will be exempt from the curbs on negative gearing, which begin on July 1, 2027. That will limit the tax deduction to new homes bought after budget night. Similarly, all their capital gains until July 1, 2027 will be eligible for the 50% discount. Subsequent gains will come under the new inflation index regime. But if there's a full transfer of the asset to one of the co-owners because of divorce or death, that would be classified as an ownership change and the exemption would vanish, Pocock said. Women would be especially affected, while a coalition has called it a tax on widows, divorcees and domestic violence victims. Waters said the Greens would back abolishing the provision, even though the Greens' starting point is that no property should be grandfathered from the tax changes. While the government has pledged to address the situation, it is showing no sign of backing down on the last-minute deal with the Greens to ban people with self-managed super funds borrowing to buy residential property. Financial advisors said that a ban could also leave middle-aged divorced women in the lurch, as they were often left with nothing but their super and used SMSF loans to secure housing. They set up an SMSF that buys a property and uses the rent and the super contributions to pay it off. They then have a house they can live in at retirement or sell to purchase something similar. The Greens demanded the loophole be closed because super funds were exempted from the CGT increase and will continue to pay a rate of 10%. The Coalition's housing spokesman, Andrew Bragg, hosted a meeting of SMSF representatives in Canberra on Wednesday, where it was revealed that the government's claim that SMSFs only purchased about 4,000 residential properties a year was an understatement. Industry data released after the meeting showed SMSFs bought almost 14,000 residential properties in 2024-25 and 11,000 last year. Borrowing by SMSFs is allowed only in limited circumstances via so-called limited recourse borrowing arrangements, or LRBAs. Bragg said, based on discussions at the meeting, the industry estimated 10,000 fewer dwellings would be built each year as a result of the SMSF ban. James Austin, the chief financial officer of a non-bank lender, First Mac Group, the largest lender to SMFS properties a year in new developments. His company funded about 1,500 properties. The notion that SMSF investing is for wealthy people hoarding properties is just not true, he said. Mostly, this is where people have a deposit. They don't have a deposit outside of superannuation, and it is a place where they can buy a property for their retirement. So without this, it does take that away from them. Peter Burgess, chief executive of the SMSF Association, said the government should at least exempt new properties from the ban, just as it did from the negative gearing changes. And that item in the Australian Financial Review was on page 4. Greens didn't know they voted for widows' tax. They back U-turn. Philip Khoury, political editor.
0: And from page 5, influencers to be barred from gambling debts, by Zoe Samus and Luke Kinsella. All influencers, no matter how big their audiences, as well as sports and racing personalities, will be barred from promoting gambling online if the Albanese government succeeds in pushing through proposed reforms in measures designed to block any person from promoting odds for money. But the government's long-awaited restrictions on gambling advertising may have hit another snag, with the Coalition and Greens planning to thwart the long-awaited reforms if they put a vote to the Senate. The bill is expected to be introduced into the lower house on Thursday. A group of independent politicians, including the Teals and Senator David Pocock, targeted Prime Minister Anthony Albanese at a press conference on Wednesday. "If we sound like we're all ganging up and beating on the Prime Minister, it's because we are," independent MP Andrew Wilkie said. After the draft legislation, gambling ads will be restricted to 3 an hour, but ads can still be broadcast after 8:30 p.m. Radio ads will be banned around school pickups and drop-off times, and online ads blocked for users under 18. The government also intends to reduce the number of gambling ads on platforms such as Spotify and the Apple Podcasts, as well as search engines such as Google and Yahoo, if the legislation comes into effect. Sources with the knowledge of exposed drafts said the government would not place follow caps on influencers who accepted money to promote gambling companies, as had been originally expected. Instead, any person or sports star, no matter how many followers, would be banned from working with bookmakers online for payment. Influencer marketing has become a key method of bookmakers used to find young and new audiences. The proposed legislation would remove the ability of bookmakers such as Benny Scarfe and Bill Gowers to work with brands. The Carl Stefanoka podcast, which was sponsored by Ned's for several weeks, would also be prevented from accepting any further money. The Australian Communications and Media Authority, which oversees legislation, would be given flexibility to introduce stricter definitions should it want to do so. The government's reform is intended to capture a broad range of people who are involved in the promotion of gambling, but is still unlikely to appease the Greens and the coalition senators, whose votes are required in the Senate. Crossbencher MPs and gambling reform advocates have argued for months that the government has failed to implement key recommendations of the parliamentary inquiry, led by the late Labour MP Peter Murphy, which had called for a complete advertising ban. The Prime Minister last year intervened to kill off a policy being developed by former Communications Minister Michelle Rowland after meeting with executives from the big television networks and sporting codes. The policy had proposed a ban on all gambling ads on social media and limited ads on TV to an hour before and after live sport, with a cap of 2 ads an hour until 10 p.m. Nine is the publisher of the Australian Financial Review. Liberal Senator Sarah Hanson-Young said on Wednesday the coalition wanted to ensure the new laws tackled gambling harm. After its budget of lies and broken promises, trust in Labor is at all-time low, Henderson said. While we're continuing to work through the details in good faith, it's no surprise we have concerns about the government's bill, which should be referred to the Senate inquiry. Greens Senator for Communications Sarah Hanson-Young said the party would continue to fight for a complete ban on gambling advertising. The Greens are working across the chamber to ensure that these gambling reforms are as strong as possible. We've sent this bill straight to an inquiry so it gets the consultation it deserves and delivers the best outcomes for the community, Hanson-Young said. This is not the time for a partial band-aid fixes. We need long-term solutions that tackle the root of the problem and deliver lasting changes for Australians. Wilkie said on Wednesday it was an open secret that former Communication Minister Rowland was leaning towards more reform before Albanese intervened. If she stayed in that portfolio and had not been interfered with by the Prime Minister, I'm confident that we would have seen a better reform, he said. Teal MP Allegra Spender said she agreed that the Albanese government was a blocker on the stronger reform of gambling advertising, and that article from page 5 by Zoe Samus and Luke Kinsella, influences to be barred from gambling ads.
1: Our next item in the Australian Financial Review comes from page 17. ARN follows Nine in dumping Stefanovic after podcast furore. This is by Sam Buckingham-Jones. Newly liberated television host and budding podcaster Carl Stefanovic has lost his only remaining media contract after ARN Media decided to cut him from the show he co-hosted with Eddie Maguire. The Long Weekend, a three-hour show on Fridays on ARN's Pure Gold radio network, was only 2 episodes in when Stefanovic, the former veteran host of the Nine Network's Today programme, triggered controversy after a Wednesday interview with right-wing British agitator Tommy Robinson. The show, launched only in June, was part of Stefanovic's move away from a traditional media career into a portfolio of roles across his own and established companies. However, his careful plans came undone after the interview with Robinson led to Nine parting ways with his longtime star. Nine Network is owned by Nine Entertainment, the media group that is also the publisher of the Australian Financial Review. Sources with knowledge of Stefanovic's ARN contract, who requested anonymity to discuss confidential information, said the network had decided this week to end its nascent relationship. The contract has been worth about $200,000 for the rest of the year. Maguire will continue as a host, and the show is likely to be reframed around him. ARN declined to comment. Stefanovic has been contacted for comment. It was not a hard decision for the company. Stefanovic's own media venture, the Carl Stefanovic Show, had begun to increasingly cater for a One Nation-aligned audience, and the interview with Robinson, whose real name is Stephen Yaxley Lennon, caught the eye of activist group Mad F-ing Witches. MFW declared it wanted to start a boycott campaign. MFW declared it wanted to start a boycott campaign linked to Stefanovic. ARN last month agreed to pay more than $12 million to part ways with its former Top Breakfast host, Kyle Sanderlands, whose crude style of broadcasting had led to an MFW boycott that cost the company more than $26 million in advertising revenue. ARN owns the KISS FM and Pure Gold radio networks and a regional radio network. On Tuesday, it announced it had sold an outdoor advertising company it owned in Hong Kong for $5.6 million. The sale was a win for ARN's new chief executive, Michael Stevenson, who began at the start of the year and has now freed the company from its contracts with Sanderlands and his former co-host, Jackie Henderson. Their radio show had been due to continue on a $200 million deal until 2034. Henderson's lawsuit against ARN continues, and that item was on page 17 of the Australian Financial Review.
0: And from page 2, Opera House Boss Calls It Quits After 14 Years by Rosemary Neal. During Louise's Heron 14-year tenure as the Sydney Opera House chief executive, 16 million people attended performances at Australia's most recognisable and adored building, and on Wednesday afternoon it was announced the influential arts executive was stepping down. Miss Heron will leave her post in August to take up a role with the University of Sydney, having helped her to democratise the world's heritage-listed building, delivered the most ambitious renovation since the venue opened in 1973 and survived a bruising slash with Alan Jones. Miss Heron, 69, said it had been a privilege and joy to call the Opera House my workplace for 14 years. People everywhere truly love this building, and while there's been a hard decision, I'm confident I'm leaving the Opera House in the best shape I can. It's time for someone else to lead this incredible organisation into the future. New South Wales Arts Minister John Graham paid tribute to Miss Heron, stating that the transformed Sydney Opera House and with it the cultural life of the city. Sydney Opera House Trust Chair Michael McDaniel AO, said it was impossible to overstate the impact that Louise had on the Opera House and the Australian cultural life in general. Miss Heron will not enjoy much downtime when she leaves her high-profile post, as she will join the University of Sydney as the Vice-Chancellor's Fellow in September, focusing on nurturing a new generation of leaders. While running the Opera House, she managed $15 million at the concert hall and a $70 million renovation. Her tenure was also notable for a 2018 dispute with Jones. Miss Heron argued that the Opera House was not a billboard.
1: And now just a quick recap of the weather for today, the 2nd of July. Adelaide, rain 15. Melbourne, rain 15. Hobart, showers 15. Canberra, rain 14. Sydney, early rain 23. Brisbane, partly cloudy 25. Cairns, partly cloudy 23. Darwin, mostly sunny 31. And Perth, early shower 17.
0: And that completes our readings from the Australian and the Financial Review for Thursday, July the 2nd. I'm Nanette Hancock, and reading with me was Denise Harris. Our panel operator was George Bearden, and our editors were Denise and myself. This program is produced in our Adelaide studios and can be heard regularly at this time here on Vision Australia Radio, at VA Radio on digital, and online at varadio.com. greens.org. 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
6: Good afternoon. Welcome to Afternoon Review, where we bring you articles taken from both print and online. Sharing in-depth human interest articles of discovery and learning, as well as culture, lifestyle and more for you to enjoy. We've even got some good news occasionally. I'm Mike Cannon. Reading with me today is Desley Reed. On today's program, we have articles about the US Supreme Court rejecting birthright citizenship curbs, the UN chief fearing for Palestinians amid the funding shortfall, why can't the UK cope with heat, and getting Murdoch'd. With the first article, here's Desley.
7: Good morning, Mike. Thank you very much for that introduction. The first item today comes from Al Jazeera on the 1st of July. It's written by Abby Rogers and Reuters. Donald Trump reports $1.4 billion in cryptocurrency income in government filing. A new government report has shown that United States President Donald Trump made millions from cryptocurrency and settlements with media companies last year, raising questions about possible conflicts of interest. On Tuesday, the U.S. Office of Government Ethics released annual financial disclosure forms for both Trump and his vice president, J.D. Vance. One 972-page document itemizes all of Trump's reported assets and income for 2025. They include more than $1.4 billion from his family's cryptocurrency ventures. Trump received more than $500 million from World Liberty Financial, a crypto venture he and his sons co-founded. The president also reported another $635 million from the sale of his Trump meme coins. The report suggests that investments in digital assets now generate one of the largest tranches of Trump's income, overcoming even the real estate empire he inherited from his father. The revelation is likely to intensify scrutiny of Trump's policies. Since returning to the White House in January 2025, Trump has launched a slate of crypto-friendly policies as he seeks to make the US the crypto capital of the world. Early in his second term, for instance, the president announced that his government would create a national strategic cryptocurrency reserve to help ensure the stability of certain digital assets. He also hosted the first ever White House Cryptocurrency Summit. The forum included several technology leaders that had been under investigation during the administration of Trump's predecessor, Democrat Joe Biden. But Trump reversed those actions. In February 2025, for instance, the Securities and Exchange Commission announced it would drop charges against Coinbase, the largest U.S. cryptocurrency exchange, after it was accused of acting as an unregistered broker. other digital currency firms came under suspicion for fraudulent transactions. Trump has coupled the shift away from government oversight with efforts to champion new legislation, including the Genius Act. The law, passed in Congress in July 2025, created a general regulatory framework that required stablecoin, a type of cryptocurrency, to be backed one-to-one by US dollars. Advocates said the law would help to make cryptocurrency more mainstream. Trump said during the law's signing ceremony, "The entire crypto community, for years you were mocked and dismissed and counted out. You were counted out as little as a year and a half ago. But this signing is a massive validation." But Trump's increasingly close ties to the cryptocurrency industry have drawn criticism for its potential for corruption. Last week, five Democratic senators, including Elizabeth Warren and Richard Blumenthal, called on their Republican colleagues to join them in forcing Trump administration officials to testify under oath about their cryptocurrency dealings. They pointed to investments from the United Arab Emirates, UAE, in World Liberty Financial, the company the Trump family co-owns with government envoy Steve Witkoff's sons. Those investments, they argued, raise questions about what more the UAE may receive or may have already received at the expense of US national security after investing in the Trump family crypto company. The five Democrats urged immediate hearings on the matter. And that was Abby Rogers and Reuters reporting in Al Jazeera on the 1st of July. Donald Trump reports $1.4 billion in cryptocurrency income in government filing.
6: The New Daily with AP reported, US Supreme Court rejects birthright citizenship curbs. The US Supreme Court has dealt a blow to President Donald Trump's agenda to end birthright citizenship for children of illegal immigrants. In a 6-3 ruling, the divided court, which also has a 6-3 conservative majority, upheld a 150-year-old conception of birthright citizenship. Trump's executive order had declared that children born to people who were in the US illegally or temporarily were not citizens. It's the second major legal blow to one of Trump's initiatives following the court striking down his global tariffs. The justices relied on the 14th Amendment, adopted after the Civil War, and recent federal laws in ruling that anyone born in the US, with very limited exceptions, is a citizen. Trump issued the order last year on his first day back in office as part of a suite of policies to curb illegal immigration. Reacting to the decision on social media, Trump posted that it was too bad for our country. But he said he would pursue his agenda instead through legislation in Congress, saying, "No long and unwieldy constitutional amendment is necessary. Congress should start today to work on ending expensive and unfair to our country birthright citizenship. They will have my complete and total support." The justices upheld a lower court's decision that blocked Trump's executive order directing US agencies not to recognize the citizenship of children born in the US if neither parent is a US citizen or permanent resident, also called a green card holder. Challengers to Trump's order argued that it violates language in the US Constitution's 14th Amendment that confers citizenship to those born in the United States who are subject to the jurisdiction thereof. During arguments in April, both conservative and progressive justices questioned the administration order's legality in a momentous case that was magnified by Trump's unprecedented attendance in the courtroom. Trump's order would have upended widely held views that the 14th Amendment confers citizenship on everyone born in the United States, excluding only the children of foreign diplomats and those born to a foreign occupying force. During the arguments, U.S. Solicitor General D. John Sauer, representing the administration, said the promise of citizenship for virtually any baby born on U.S. soil has spawned what he called a sprawling industry of birth tourism. Sauer said that uncounted thousands of foreigners from potentially hostile nations have flocked to give birth in the United States in recent decades to secure citizenship for their children. Asked to explain how serious an issue birth tourism has become, Sauer primarily cited media reports and conceded that no one knows for sure. The 14th Amendment was ratified in 1868 in the aftermath of the Civil War of 1861 to 1865 that ended slavery in the United States and overturned a notorious 1857 Supreme Court decision that had declared that people of African descent could never be U.S. citizens. During arguments, Sauer described what he saw as the limited purpose of the 14th Amendment Citizenship Clause, saying it was adopted to grant citizenship to the newly freed slaves and their children, whose allegiance to the United States had been established by generations of domicile here. That was the New Daily reporting with AP. U.S. Supreme Court rejects birthright citizenship curbs.
7: From Reuters, AFP and Al Jazeera on the 1st of July, we hear United Nations chief fears for millions of Palestinians amid UNRWA funding shortfall. United Nations Secretary General Antonio Guterres has called on countries to cover a $100 million gap in funding for the United Nations Relief and Works Agency, UNRWA, for Palestinian refugees. Due to the shortfall. The United Nations chief said on Tuesday that UNRWA's situation was increasingly precarious due to the large funding shortfall and sweeping restrictions by Israel on the agency's work throughout the occupied Palestinian territory. Guterres told a donor conference on the United Nations agency, "As we meet here today, the safety and welfare of millions of Palestinian refugees hangs in the balance." Guterres referred to the utterly appalling living conditions in Gaza, violence by Israeli settlers in the occupied West Bank, and Israeli attacks on Lebanon, where many Palestinian refugees have sought shelter. He said UNRWA faces sweeping restrictions in the occupied territory and a cash shortfall that imperils its works across the region. Because of insufficient funding, UNRWA, which was created by the United Nations General Assembly in 1949 to help Palestinians forced from their homes at the founding of Israel, has been forced to scale back its operations. Further funding cuts for UNRWA could push conditions beyond breaking point. UNRWA works in Gaza, the occupied West Bank and East Jerusalem, Lebanon, Jordan and Syria, providing aid, schooling, health care, social services and shelter to 2.6 million Palestinian refugees. The United States was UNRWA's biggest donor but cut funding in January 2024 after Israel alleged, without providing any evidence, that a small number of UNRWA staff took part in the deadly October 7, 2023 attack by Hamas on southern Israel. An investigation of the allegations by the United Nations Office of Internal Oversight Services found that 9 UNRWA employees may have been involved in the attack. The investigation focused on 19 staff members that Israel had made accusations against and found either no evidence or insufficient evidence against the other 10. Guterres said the agency's funding shortfall jeopardized its ability to meet its mandate, which was renewed by the United Nations 6 months ago with overwhelming member support. "They cannot keep going like this without urgent backing and financial support from member states," Guterres said, noting that the agency had taken decisive steps to implement reforms and update its policies following Israel's accusations. "UNRWA is a stabilizing force in an age of instability," he said, rejecting what he called continued efforts to undermine the agency through disinformation, smear campaigns, legislative actions, operational restrictions, diplomatic roadblocks, and more. "Such actions threaten the well-being of millions of Palestinians as well as the agency's staff," Guterres said, noting that 390 UNRWA personnel had been killed by Israel in Gaza since October 2023. United Nations spokesman Stefan Dujarric said the results of the meeting on voluntary contributions to UNRWA would be announced on Wednesday. Speaking at the meeting, Turkey's permanent representative to the United Nations, Ahmed Yildiz, also said that UNRWA was facing unprecedented political attacks and obstruction of its work, while its staff and facilities were the focus of physical assaults by Israel in Gaza and across the occupied territory. According to the Turkish news agency Anadolu, Yildiz said Israel's actions were blatant violations of international law designed to deprive Palestinian refugees of their right to return to their land. And that item came from Reuters, AFP and Al Jazeera on the 1st of July. We heard United Nations chief fears for millions of Palestinians amid UNRWA funding shortfall.
6: Simon English asked, also in Al Jazeera, London cooking. Why can't the UK cope with the heat? When will it adapt? It was supposed to be a gathering of the great and the good to discuss climate change. The meeting in central London last Wednesday was titled Extreme Heat and was part of London Climate Action Week. It was cancelled because it was just too hot. If the organisers were embarrassed, they could at least say their point was made. The June temperature record was broken at 36.1 degrees in some places. The past few days have revealed that the UK is not made for the heat, structurally or culturally. United Nations Secretary General Antonio Guterres said, "London isn't just calling, it's cooking." Electrical group AO World says sales of air conditioning units are up 420% from a year ago. Other suppliers say they've run out of stock. Motoring group, the RAC, says it responded to 20% more call-outs for broken-down vehicles than usual as cars succumbed to the extreme weather. But there are negative effects on the economy too. Rajiv Shonak, head of consumer at Business Advisor MHA, said, "Historically, a British heat wave triggered spending in categories linked to food, drink and garden furniture, as we witnessed during the hot summers of 2018 and 2022. However, in 2026, the pattern of spending appears to be dependent on how high the mercury rises. In previous years, warm weather was a guaranteed bonus for retailers, but if the extreme heat continues, it could have the opposite effect." Professor Rory Jones from the University of Reading said, "While some households can invest in cooling, older people, lower income families, lone parent families and renters often face the greatest barrier to accessing protection from extreme heat. So the people most at risk from extreme heat are often the least able to afford protection from it." On Wednesday alone last week, 2,600 rail services were cancelled or delayed. Direct sunlight heats the tracks, which increases the risk of derailing. Thus, many commuters could not get to the office. More than 1,000 schools and nurseries closed. The heat has been more than merely inconvenient. While school children can be sent home from boiling classrooms, the elderly in care homes cannot. The famed heat wave of 1976 saw 15 days when the temperature was up to 32 centigrade. That temperature is no longer so unusual in the UK. The 2022 heat wave caused 3,000 heat-related deaths, according to government figures, most in people above 65. The figures this time seem unlikely to be better. While some enjoyed the sun, drank cool beer, enjoyed ice cream, the impact of the heat wave spoke to a wider concern about the UK. Campaigners say warnings about rising heat have been loud for years, but successive governments and many big businesses have just not done anything about it, a failure adding to the feeling of gloom about a country that swaps prime ministers regularly and struggles to see large infrastructure projects, a transformative high-speed rail network, for instance, to any good conclusion. Greenpeace says there needs to be an extreme heat plan that goes far beyond tame advice to drink more water and finds funds to heatproof schools, hospitals and houses. Zach Polansky, the Green Party leader, posted on X, "Fossil fuel giants and their billionaire backers are boiling Britain. We need action to reduce emissions, but we also need emergency safety measures too." The Greens, in the past opposed to air conditioning due to its impact on the environment, now say the situation is so serious that it is vital in some contexts. Even if fossil fuels have nothing to do with rising temperatures, as some believe, almost no one claims that the weather is not getting hotter. A red weather warning came into place for London, only the second time this level of alert has ever been issued, and it has been extended. The Met Office alert indicating a risk to life now runs until Friday night. While sales of fans and air conditioning units have soared, campaigners say these are insufficient solutions, even for the families that can afford them. Some say that Britain has always had heat waves, but the figures show that they are worse and more regular now. In the last 50 years, average global temperatures rose by 1 degree centigrade. In the south of England, they are up by between 3 and 4 degrees. The UK's ability to cope seems stretched at best. That was Simon English asking in Al Jazeera. London Cooking: why can't the UK cope with the heat and when will it adapt?
7: And now from the New Daily, Dennis Altman, Vice Chancellor's Fellow and Professorial Fellow at the Institute of Human Security and Social Change, wrote about a new book, Getting Murdoch'd: Fascinating Study of the Media, the Murdoch Media's Bullying Tactics. Rupert Murdoch is almost certainly the most globally influential Australian. That Australia has one of the most concentrated media markets in the world is sadly a reflection of his influence, even though he has relinquished citizenship to become a dominant media figure in the United States. There are already a number of books about him, including biographies by journalists Michael Wolfe and William Shawcross. The bitter family dispute played out in the courts 3 years ago about who would control Murdoch's media companies after his death could have been scripted by the writers of the successful television series Succession. Andrew Dodd and Matthew Ricketson have not written another biography of Murdoch, but rather a forensic account of how the Murdoch empire bullies, intimidates, and destroys individual citizens and governments. Both writers, now professors of journalism, have worked across the media, including for Murdoch's local flagship, The Australian. Their book, Getting Murdoch'd, straddles the three countries where the Murdoch empire is a major player: Australia, Britain, and the United States. There are some differences in these three operations, often because of the different rules under which the media operates, but a consistent pattern emerges of a ruthless drive for stories that feed Murdoch's political aims and prejudices. A quick glance through the index reveals the extent of Murdoch's victims, from Prince Harry and Hugh Grant to a range of people who were unknown until the Murdoch press targeted them. Only in Britain has Murdoch experienced significant restriction following revelations about the phone hacking engaged in by News of the World, which led to the closure of the paper and embarrassing appearances by Murdoch and his son James before a parliamentary committee. More recently, the Sun has been forced to apologise and pay damages to Prince Harry for similar practices. Murdoch was also denied ownership of British satellite broadcaster Sky TV, which he had long sought to buy. Because there are some significant differences between the story in the three countries, the book tends to jump across oceans in ways that are at times confusing. It would have been helpful if it had included a statement of the full extent of Murdoch's holdings in all three countries. In the United States, Murdoch's greatest influence comes through his establishment in 1996 of the Fox cable television network, which successfully challenged the three existing national networks. Fox News has become a platform for increasingly rabid right-wing commentators. Murdoch apparently held Donald Trump in contempt, but once Trump's ascendancy became clear, Fox News became a major ally. The network was a strong supporter in the 2020 and 2024 presidential campaigns. In Trump's second administration, Fox also provided many of his key appointments, most notably his Secretary of War, formerly Defense, Pete Hegseth. After the 2024 election, Fox was required to pay considerable damages to Dominion voting systems for frequent comments about vote rigging, which could not be sustained. In Britain, the focus of the Murdoch machine seems to be on gossip, no matter how unreliable or how it is sourced. In the United States, there is more interest in political manoeuvres, even where one suspects Murdoch himself may not support what some of the more unhinged Fox commentators are saying. In Australia, the Murdoch press combines deep hostility to the Labor Party with a series of ideological obsessions. Originally a progressive paper, The Australian has become the national voice for the right on key issues. These include scepticism about climate change, unquestioning support for Israel, deep antipathy to trans people, and unrelenting hostility to any economic policy that may reduce inequality. Because getting Murdoch'd focuses on individuals have been targeted by the Murdoch press, it becomes a fascinating study of the Murdoch media's bullying of people whose views they dislike. Here I should acknowledge that some of those targeted, Benjamin Law, Sarah Schwartz, Robert Mann, are people I am proud to call friends. Mann has been covered by close to 300 articles in The Australian since 2009, but when he published his thoughtful and extensive memoir in 2024, it was ignored by the paper. Ad hominem attacks characterise much of the warfare of the Murdoch press. As with Fox US, the most concentrated attacks here come from regular columnists and late-night talk shows on Sky News. Here the cup almost certainly goes to Andrew Bolt, who writes regularly for Melbourne's Herald Sun and hosts his own program on Sky. Getting Murdoch'd charts his attacks on half a dozen people, including environmentalist Tim Flannery, human rights lawyer Gillian Triggs, and various writers. Runner-up is probably Janet Albrechtson, a columnist for The Australian, who the author's right has written or co-authored 123 articles about Brittany Higgins since Higgins claimed she was raped in Parliament House in 2021. Albrechtson is one of several high-profile women in the Murdoch stable who will never miss an opportunity to attack feminists. Once someone is identified as an enemy, the attacks are unrelenting. One odd omission from the book is Palestinian academic Randa Abdel Fattah, who has been consistently attacked over the past several years. Indeed, the role of the Murdoch press in delegitimising the Australian-Palestinian movement and leading a cheer squad for supporters of Israel needed more attention, though the authors do discuss Murdoch's relations with the American pro-Israel lobby. Perhaps the most important check on the Murdoch empire in Australia is the ABC, which explains the frequency of criticisms it evokes, particularly from columnists such as Gerard Henderson. One of the book's depressing lessons is the weakness of the Australian Press Council in ensuring proper standards of journalism are upheld. The authors suggest that Murdoch is driven by a lust for both money and power, but also by a strong sense of breaking down the establishment. Their book seems to suggest that Murdoch personally is responsible for the worst excesses of his media and ignores any possible examples where his outlets have dissenting views. As they report, the Murdoch media was largely hostile to the Indigenous Voice referendum, but it also carried some supportive articles and has given space to key Indigenous leaders. I suspect there is a more complex story whereby the Murdoch outlets attract staff who share his prejudices or see them as the path to preferment. They in turn influence Murdoch, whose views have become steadily more right-wing and reactionary. The newly elected Liberal Party president, Tony Abbott, is a director of Fox Corporation, so opposition leader Angus Taylor may feel protected. Angus, please read this book. If there is one lesson from Murdoch's career, it is that, like Trump, he has no allegiances beyond maintaining his power. And that item came from the New Daily, written by Dennis Altman on the 1st of July. And it's about a new book, Getting Murdoched, fascinating study of the Murdoch media's bullying attacks.
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6: Welcome back. I'm Mike Cannon. With me today is Desley Reed. In the second third of our program, we're going to be looking at, I'm sorry to have to tell you this, but there's three articles with good news. So if you don't like good news, find something else. First of all, we're going to look at a long article from Christos Siolkos, the author of five novels, including The In-Between and The Slap, who wrote in the July edition of The Monthly, Perfect Storm. It's clear now we all underestimated her. Pauline Hanson's emergence on the national political scene was certainly seismic. That first speech in Parliament where she declared we were being swamped by Asians and that many Indigenous Australians were welfare cheats. But our shock was limited to the undisguised racism of her convictions. Looking back to 1996, it's apparent that there was a political consensus in Parliament and media regarding a civility that needed to be respected in political debate. Hanson's sentiments and beliefs weren't dissimilar to those of Prime Minister John Howard. He too had public concerns about the level of non-European immigration to this country. He too had little sympathy, and certainly no empathy, for this country's First People. The difference was rhetorical. Howard could argue he was leading a coalition that was a broad church. Dissent was permissible, and part of Howard's genius was in being able to portray the Labour Party as a culturally timid, even effete, and enthralled to academic and cosmopolitan elites. Unlike Labour, the Liberal Party was not concerned with being politically correct. I don't think that this was merely a strategic ploy. The commitment to free speech was integral to Howard's conservative liberalism. Yet, even with that allegiance to freedom of expression, back then there was an aversion to language that sequestered Australians, that created hierarchies between us. Howard was a master on how to quarantine and demonise the non-citizen, and, most effectively and ruthlessly, the asylum seeker. He genuinely didn't want Australians attacking other Australians. Hanson was expelled from the Liberal Party. she went on, to form one nation. So much changed, and so much changed so quickly, and we continued to not take her seriously. In the first two decades of the 21st century, two events struck at the economic and political global structures that underpinned the neoliberal consensus. The first was the Al-Qaeda attack on New York City on September 11, 2001. The second was the global financial crisis that began in 2008. The ramifications and consequences of both these events are still ongoing. Decades-long traditions of parliamentary democracy, built on negotiations and contracts between capital and labour, were now upended. The rules-based order that dominated the post-World War II era failed to cohere around how to deal with the threat of international terrorism and the rise of states that prioritized

is a fragmentation of class, identity, and nationhood that has left liberal and social democratic parties across the Western world reeling. Brexit in the United Kingdom, MAGA in the US, are results of this disruption. In France, Greece, Israel, South Korea, traditional parties of social democracies were smashed. The welfare state has devolved to the underclass state. Immigration has been unmoored from industrialization and employment. And elitism now is as much about how we live, where we live, how we are educated, as it is about wealth or the class we were born in. Fragmentation has been exacerbated by the other great upheaval of the 21st century, the invention of the ubiquitous smartphone. Social media is where the majority of information now circulates, and where the majority of people get their news. Artificial intelligence will only accelerate the process by which our knowledge of how to live and what to think will be dependent on sophisticated networks of codes that will actively determine what information enters our feeds. There is no such thing as a common ideology now, or it only exists in authoritarian states that actively censor the transmission of information. Even then, dissenting hackers can bypass the state. Australia was insulated from the shocks of the GFC. Maybe that, in part, explains why we have for so long been able to dismiss One Nation as an aberrant, isolated fringe group. Yet there is an undeniable sense, even in our country, that our lives now are harsher, that housing is bleakly unaffordable and social services stretched and tenuous. We distrust the major parties and we are cynical about their commitments. Any policies they offer to stem the seemingly inexorable rise in inequality seem mere stopgaps. The sentiment is pessimistic, a nihilism fueled by the ire that is so endemic to how tech companies have finessed their algorithms to keep giving us the rush of rage. The COVID pandemic fragmented us even further. Conspiracy theories are no longer at the fringes of political debate. They are indulged in equally by progressives and nationalists. Into this breach stepped One Nation. Now, when Hanson is proving to be the preferred Prime Minister in some polls, we finally have to take her seriously. That doesn't mean acquiescing to her policies, making some Faustian pact with the politics of racism. However, one of the more challenging aspects of the increasing electoral success of One Nation over the past year has been how it now offers up candidates who cannot be simply denigrated as racists. Jason Virgo, the One Nation member elected to the South Australian Parliament, is gay and married to a Muslim Australian man. His first speech is fascinating. It affirms the migrant history of Australia. It also insists on something else, something more troubling for progressives. He asserts his love for and pride in his Australian identity. I realise that because of the progressive side of Australian politics' deep suspicion of national pride, a man like Virgo could find no home there. It is often said that the increasing support for parties such as One Nation has to do with grievance politics and populism. These are concepts that are nebulous. There is right-wing populism, the Gilets Jaunes in France, Reform UK, One Nation here. There's left-wing, such as Me Too or Black Lives Matter. The same can be said of the notion of grievance. Neither concept proves useful for political analysis. The truth is that protest against elites is now endemic to all politics. The Liberals, Nationals, Greens, Labour, Teals, Jackie Lambie, David Pocock speak out against elites. So does Gina Reinhart. As with the notion of populism, the accusation of elitism is an ever-shifting target. This confusion speaks to the crisis created from fragmentation. If the political goal of parliamentary democracy is the achievement of a majority, then it is obvious that there is no one coherent ideology or system of values that can be said to be truly prevalent anymore. This is the so-called existential crisis now facing the Liberal Party. However, it is also a crisis looming for the Labour Party. There is no majority now, and a class-based politics of labour versus capital makes

0: less and less sense to most of us. No left wing and right wing anymore. What remains are forms of political agitation and resistance. Protest now forms the centre of politics. And because so much of protest is mediated on social media, on podcasts, subtlety is increasingly decried as capitulation. And now, here's Desley with the second part of the article.
1: Thanks, Mike. Pauline Hanson's Please Explain animations are crude, often reductive, but they are also often funny. Inspired by the animation classic South Park, using its snarky, un-PC tone, they have been brutally effective. I can also see why they are more popular for a commuter winding down on the train after a long day than the gloomy doom scrolls preferred by progressives. There are no policies expressed in Please Explain, no values articulated. They are excuses to kick the heads of Hanson's political opponents. They're funny, but they are disturbing. And animosity and fear of immigration remain the bedrock of Hanson's political energies and political commitments. Her success is clear in how the Liberals now are scurrying to incorporate increasingly anti-immigration sentiments into their rhetoric. Her power is also evident in how Labor is taking every opportunity to announce it is hearing the message and that the party is actively working to decrease the immigration intake. Their desperation, their fear, is patent. It isn't working. Maybe there isn't anything that will stem the tide of fractious animosity now dominating our politics. It would be powerful to hear from politicians willing to publicly engage with the uncertainties of the present age to not evade their challenges. And we need a traditional media that is less siloed and more journalists who esteem the merits of scepticism and objectivity. The dominance of social media is irreversible, and only the future will show how truly deleterious the technology will be. Even so, traditional media and Parliament remain the record of our arguments and of debate. Multiculturalism is one of the most important and bracing aspects of Australian history. That so many of us are born elsewhere or are children or grandchildren of people born in Africa, Asia, Europe, the Pacific and the Americas, and that we can define ourselves as Australian, proudly so, while acknowledging and integrating our religious and ethnic heritage in that understanding is a tremendous positive for us as a nation. That we have a social welfare system that provides education, health services and shelter for those most in need is another vital part of an Australian culture to defend. That we are protected at work, that we cannot summarily be fired, abused or harassed or forced into physical danger in our workplaces is also something to value. Yet all these things, multiculturalism, our welfare system, our industrial relations, were forged in the last century. It is possible to argue diligently and effectively for multiculturalism without fearing a debate on what kind of immigration system we want as a nation. It should be possible to defend social security and public welfare institutions while at the same time being able to have frank discussions about the systemic failures in our education systems and in our hospitals. We can support a union and labour movement that defends our rights and safety as workers, but also require it to adapt to the reality that many of us no longer work within large bureaucracies or collective work sites, that we work online or in the gig economy. These are debates we need to have. Sometimes progressives, sometimes conservatives will have the best arguments. Pauline Hanson's One Nation takes the easy route. It points the finger at immigrants. It is dispiriting to see other political parties fall in line. I watched Liberal leader Angus Taylor's reply to the most recent federal budget and was dumbstruck. I am a child of immigrants and I know what aspiration means for immigrants. Here was an opportunity for the leader of the opposition to speak to an immigrant constituency, many of whom own or work in small businesses or hope to do so. Instead, Taylor doubled down on being critical of immigration. This is the politics of fear. that no one in his team, in his party, grabbed the opportunity to speak directly to immigrant Australians is stupefying. Of course, the Liberals are hemorrhaging votes. They no longer know how to speak to this country. They don't know how to speak to this century. The malaise in politics, the valorising of disputation over debate, the general sense of wanting to burn down the whole system is dangerous. There are no majorities left, yet there must be a place to argue for and defend a common good. We need more public housing and a more generous dole, but also have honest debate about the toxic creation of intergenerational welfare dependency. We need to have a more fairly funded public school system, but can't ignore the long-term negative consequences of state education systems that no longer uphold the virtues of self-discipline and talent. And we must keep advocating for all of the Uluru Statement from the heart, but need to be cautious about ascribing the failure of the voice to Parliament only to malevolent, racist, bad actors, and to be honest about the failures of the Yes campaign. We're not having these debates because politicians are too fearful. I understand the distrust of politics. I have to fight that sense of cynicism. The Victorian state election is later this year, and I don't know who to vote for. The Victorian Labor Party is degenerate, not taking responsibility for a shocking level of debt, and obstructing investigations into corruption and illegality in the construction industry. The Victorian Liberals have been a joke, tearing themselves apart, arrogantly tone-deaf to the day-to-day struggles of people. In good conscience, I can't vote Green, not after that party's three-year-long discounting of anti-Semitism. You can support the struggle for Palestinian statehood and protest the actions of the Israeli state, without equivocating about terror and hatred towards Jews. The Greens have failed shockingly, mouthing the right anti-racist and undergraduate anti-colonial platitudes while throwing Jewish Australians under the bus. We didn't take Hanson seriously, and now we must. There is an almost universal distrust of politicians. People have legitimate fears about their economic future, and so many public figures and journalists make a virtue out of rage, placing the notion of a common good at risk. With the tendency of social media to legitimise conspiracy and partisanship, this makes it even harder for politicians to find ways to argue and debate effectively. It used to be that defenders of political correctness justified it as a form of politeness. Being respectful about language is an honourable aim, but not speaking up or voicing doubt because you are nervous of being shouted down or cancelled is cowardice. That's another effective volley hurled against progressives in the Please Explain clips. Maybe we need to consign spin and media savvy to history. There are politicians who have learnt trust across communities in this country. Of course, at the extremities, there will always be haters, but Penny Wong, Allegra Spender, David Pocock, Julian Lisa, Andrew Hastie, Jackie Lambie and Ed Husic are respected. Their authority comes from our sense that they don't bullshit us, that they are trying as conscientiously as possible to be truthful to their values and to their constituents. There are issues over which I disagree with every single one of them, but I admire and respect them all. In writing the above, I ask myself, why don't I feel respect and admiration for Pauline Hanson? She certainly speaks truthfully, and she has struggled against some quite hideous class-based vilifications of her character and life. However, she lacks empathy. She's locked in her own social media frenzy, and so her worldview is limited, and her rage is uncivil. As with the worst of all extremists, she thinks she is entitled to her hate. Civility may seem such a small and insignificant virtue, but the past decade or so has made me conscious of how crucial it is in politics, online, at work, in public, and at home. If we have underestimated Pauline Hanson, we must also acknowledge that we have failed to take seriously the lack of civility in our social contracts. Hate cannot be the antidote to hate. If we're just doing that, we're just hurling more fuel onto that fire. And that was The Perfect Storm by Christos Tsolkas in the July edition of the Monthly.
0: Let's have some good news. Claudia Wiroltuk told us in the New Daily, heart band-aid could reduce need for transplants. Australian researchers have developed a personalised heart band-aid they hope could one day offer an alternative to heart transplants. The 3D printed patch is made using a patient's own stem cells and silk from silkworms. Scientists say it is designed to repair damaged heart tissue rather than entirely replacing the organ through a transplant. Associate Professor Carmine Gentile, who leads the research at the Heart Research Institute and the University of Technology Sydney, has spent 20 years developing the technology. The patch can be printed in about 40 minutes once the cells are prepared over 3 months. It is designed for heart attack patients who have suffered heart failure. The breakthrough comes as heart disease remains one of Australia's leading causes of death. About 120 heart transplants are performed nationwide each year, while many patients spend months or even years waiting for a donor organ. Researchers hope the personalised patch could eventually reduce waiting times and provide a less invasive treatment option. But they say more funding is needed for testing before it can move to human clinical trials. That's Claudia Wiroltuk, who told us in the New Daily, heart band-aid could reduce need for transplants.
1: And now moving on to the Good News Network. On the 30th of June, reporting on an amazing development, high-tech jacket prototype pulls drinking water from thin air up to 900 mils per day. A new high-tech jacket developed by engineers at the University of Texas can pull drinking water from thin air. With the advance in fabric technology, the jacket can collect up to 900 mils of drinkable water a day, say scientists. They suggest the groundbreaking technology could benefit anyone who spends a lot of time in areas without easy access to drinking water, like hikers, campers, runners, agricultural workers and soldiers. Research co-worker Professor Jiawa Yu said, water harvesting from air is usually imagined as a stationary device, such as a box, a panel. We want to rethink the form. By focusing on the fibres rather than building another bulky device, the researchers overcame a common problem in the field. He explained that the textile incorporated into the jacket collects moisture and funnels it to detachable harvesting units, which are then placed in a foldable collector and heated to produce the water. The jacket produced between 400 and 900 millilitres of drinkable water per day, depending on humidity levels, according to a study published in the journal Science Advances. Compared with conventional water harvesting materials, the textile showed a 3- to 10-fold improvement at scale. Study co-author Professor Keith Johnson said, "The important advance here is that the team did not simply make another material that absorbs water. They designed a pathway for water to move quickly from vapour in the air to liquid on the fibre surface and then into the interior of the textile." The researchers are now eyeing applications beyond clothing, including backpacks, tents, emergency shelters and other outdoor gear, allowing items people carry every day to help collect water. They also plan to look at applying the technology to remote field operations, disaster response and water access in arid or infrastructure-limited regions. A separate device developed by the same research team pulled a record amount of drinking water from the air using solar power in both the arid climate of the Chihuahuan Desert and the humidity of Austin, Texas. In tests, the researchers captured 1.3 litres of clean water per day in both locations. That equates to 4.3 litres of water per kilo of moisture-capturing materials per day, more than any other research group has achieved, according to a paper published in the journal Nature Water. At the centre of the team's work is air gel, a specifically engineered hydrogel fabric made from biomass-derived materials. The fabric absorbs moisture from the air, then releases it when warmed. Study co-lead author Wei-Shin Guan said, "This is a big stride toward practical atmospheric water harvesting. This goal has been incubated over years of work, from molecular design to real-world operation, and it is especially meaningful to see those pieces finally come together in a field-ready system." The university's research commercialization unit has filed a patent application for the technology. And that item came from the Good News Network on the 2nd of July, and reporting on an amazing development. High-tech jacket prototype pulls drinking water from thin air up to 900 mils per day.
0: Amazing. And some more good news. Also on the Good News Network from Andy Corbley. Motorcyclist reunites with strangers who lifted 1.5-ton car off his body. In Queensland, a father of two is alive to see his daughters again, thanks to a horde of Good Samaritans who rushed to his side after he was pinned under a car during a collision. Bystanders managed to hoist the wheel and get the man out from underneath its crushing weight with only seconds to spare, as the victim was blacking out from the pressure on his chest. Tyler Weber was driving to work in Brisbane when a driver suddenly came into the opposing lane and smashed into the car in front of his motorcycle. He felt it drag him under before eventually stopping right on top of his sternum. He couldn't breathe, and the compression was so intense that his heart wasn't able to beat. Hearing the telltale bang of a car crash, two employees at a nearby business ran out to see what had happened and saw his legs sticking out from under the car. The two got their colleagues together and ran out to try and lift the 1.5-ton vehicle. Brian told the Australian Current Affairs show, "We tried to lift it off, we couldn't. Then on the second attempt, we had a couple of other Good Samaritans come and help us. The second attempt succeeded. We just knew we had to get the car off. We just sort of grabbed the spot and lifted it." Miraculously, the strangers got the car up enough to move Weber clear of the wheels, at which point survival was up to him. Speaking on A Current Affair, Weber described how, even though he was free, he was pretty sure he was going to die. He couldn't breathe. He knew his lung had been punctured. The paramedics that came to rescue him in their ambulance would call out, "Stay with me, stay with me." But he was finding it very difficult. Yet he was made of sterner stuff, and at the hospital received surgery to stabilize his lungs, and his heart was fine. "I get to spend more time with my daughters. I get more time with my family and a second lease of life. I can't say thank you enough," he said about his rescuers. Now, that just about brings us to the end of where we need to be for a short break coming up. We have, for our Melbourne, Perth, Adelaide and Darwin listeners, we'll be back with more. Regional listeners will head to local programming, and we will have another half an hour of providing some important news for you. I should have also mentioned that that was Andy Corbley on the Good News Network. A motorcyclist reunites with strangers who lifted a 1,500 kilogram car off his body. We'll be back in a minute.

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3: Welcome back. I'm Mike Cannon. Reading with me today is Desley Reid. In the last third of our program today, we're going to have a look at an article from the Saturday paper, a daredevil couple, and Cameron Myers, if we get time for it, with the new Australian 1500 metre record. With the first, here's Desley.
4: Thank you, Mike. This is an edited extract of a speech by Andrew Lee made to the National Press Club and published in the Saturday paper Life section on the 27th of June. As trust in civic life shrinks, Australia needs more joiners, people who volunteer, give and take part in local groups that turn strangers into neighbours. In 1864, two Australian ships were wrecked on Auckland Island, south of New Zealand. Each crew faced the same cold, isolation, hunger and fear. The Invercold, wrecked on the northwest of the island, fractured. Captain George Delgano treated survival as every man for himself. The strong abandoned the weak. A year later, only three of the 25 crew were still alive. The Grafton, wrecked on the southeast, became a community. Captain Thomas Musgrave and his four sailors built a hut, shared food, cared for one another, and even fashioned a chess set. After 18 months, they sailed hundreds of kilometres in search of rescue. Every sailor survived. Same island, different social contract. Economists spend plenty of time talking about capital, roads, machines, diplomas and degrees. Yet there is also social capital, the invisible infrastructure of a country. These are the questions of whether people trust one another, join together, volunteer through organisations, or feel responsible for more than themselves. When social capital is strong, people solve problems more easily. Businesses transact on a handshake rather than a 100-page legal contract. Governments can make difficult decisions with more patience from the public. Those in need have someone to call when the cancer diagnosis comes, the house floods, the job vanishes. When community life weakens, the national mood becomes scratchier. Transactions need guarding, relationships need checking. More public argument takes place through suspicion rather than trust. Problems that could have been solved around a table are left to harden. When common ground shrinks, divisive politics moves in. Populism casts democracy as a permanent struggle between us and them. It needs scapegoats to keep the engine running. Like their right-wing populist counterparts overseas, One Nation demonises immigrants and international institutions, spreading the falsehood that Australia would be stronger as an isolated monoculture. The rise of populism is no accident. It has grown alongside a media environment in which more people get their news from social feeds built to reward heat over light, where outrage dominates thoughtfulness. Australia remains, by global standards, a generous and cohesive country. Yet our civic life has thinned. Over recent decades, participation in associations, religious congregations, unions, organised sport and community groups has fallen. the Australian Bureau of Statistics' latest general social survey shows that from 2019 to 2025, the share of Australians who agreed that most people can be trusted fell from 55% to 50%. Formal volunteering through an organisation fell from 30% to 23%. Involvement in social groups fell from 51% to 45%. Modern Australia is far from 19th century Auckland Island. Still, the lesson echoes down through the decades. A country's future depends partly on what its people can do together. Charities and non-profits are often where an Australian first learns that citizenship involves being there for other people. It might be the neighbourhood house where a new migrant finds her first job. It might be the community legal centre that keeps a tenant under a roof over their head. It might be the food relief charity that sees hardship before the statistics catch up. It might be the local footy club that teaches a teenager to referee the under-10s. Charities do more than deliver services. They create belonging, carry memory, give people repeated chances to work alongside others and see where official systems are missing those in need. They advocate, innovate and ask uncomfortable questions. A confident democracy lets charities speak, which is why the government has strongly supported the right of charities to engage in policy advocacy. In my own electorate, Cafe Stepping Stone is founded on the idea that hospitality can change lives. Over the past 6 years, it has developed more than 60 migrant and refugee women take part in meaningful work. Last year, its founders, Vanessa Brettel and Hannah Costello, were named Australian of the Year local heroes. Their model is engaging and effective. English classes, cafe jobs and partner employers, a pathway from language to work and from work to belonging. Community connections strengthen politics. Czech president and poet Václav Havel often spoke about how important it was for a democracy to have a strong social life. Havel gave the example of citizens who joined together in a beer brewing club by taking pride in their beer making and coming to know others who do it well. They are creating civil society. One of the errors in policy making is to treat charities as subcontractors for government. Many charities do deliver programs, often with public support, yet they aren't just another delivery arm. A good community organisation can notice that a client has stopped turning up. A local group can create the trust that helps a newly homeless person ask for assistance before their crisis deepens. Conversely, government has responsibilities that charities should never be asked to replace. Medicare, public schools, income support and disaster response are core public obligations. Governments need a strong civil society. The best societies have strong public institutions and strong civil institution. Mike will continue with the remainder of Andrew Lee's address.
3: Thanks, Desley. Andrew Lee said, there are four parts to the project of rebuilding trust and strengthening civil society. The first is growing local giving through. I'll read that bit again. The first is growing local giving through community foundations. Community foundations pool local generosity, build endowments, support grassroots organisations, and keep resources close to local knowledge. They create a table around which families, small businesses, donors, and community leaders can gather. They create a trusted place to give, bequeath, volunteer, or help decide what a community needs. In Canada, there are more than 200 community foundations, five times as many as in Australia. We can learn from that experience while building our own model. That would mean an Australia in which every major town and region has a trusted vehicle for local generosity. The second part is bequest giving. Australia is about to experience one of the largest transfers of wealth in our history. J.B. Weir estimates that $5.4 trillion will be transferred through estates over the next 20 years. At present, only about 1% of Australian bequests go to for-purpose organisations. In the US and the UK, that figure is 4%. Australian community life would be stronger if professionals who help people prepare their wills made charitable giving a routine part of the conversation. A simple question from an accountant or lawyer could make a lasting difference. After looking after your family and friends, have you considered giving something back to the community? Asked more often, that question could help Australia build a stronger culture of charitable legacies. There is also a digital divide in the charity sector, as in the corporate sector, and this is the third part of rebuilding trust. Large organisations generally have data teams and donor platforms. Smaller charities may have a laptop, a spreadsheet, and goodwill. That gap shapes whether a charity can protect donor data, match volunteers, measure impact, and make the most of artificial intelligence. Australia should think of this as a digital working bee. The old working bee painted the hall and fixed the fence. The modern version can secure the website, clean the database, build the volunteer roster, and persuade people that password 123 has had its day. Less paint on the overalls, more two-factor authentication. Business can help by treating civil society as more than a sponsorship opportunity. A company can lend its tech team, buy its catering from a social enterprise, or make pro bono contribution one of the things that counts in managerial promotion decisions. Universities can connect students with relevant projects. Philanthropists can fund capability as well as programs. Larger charities can share tools with smaller ones. The fourth part is partnership. The Productivity Commission's Future Foundations for Giving report and the nonprofit sector's own development blueprint give Australia a substantial reform agenda. Some of that work belongs to government: simpler rules, smarter regulation, support for advocacy and strong charity oversight. Some belongs to the sector: governance, transparency, and impact. Some belongs to citizens: giving, volunteering, joining, bequeathing. Social capital can be rebuilt. We rebuild it when a young person joins Surf Lifesaving, when a retired teacher becomes a reading buddy. It is there when a local business backs a community foundation or a donor leaves a bequest to a cause that shaped their life. We rebuild it when Australians move from spectators to participants. The Grafton ship survivors lived because they acted like a community before rescue arrived. They built shelter, shared labour, kept up morale, trusted one another to attempt a 450-kilometre rescue voyage in a dinghy. Modern Australia is far from 19th-century Auckland Island. Still, the lesson echoes down the decades. A country's future depends partly on what its people can do together. The challenge is to become a country of joiners again, a country where more people volunteer through organisations, take part in local groups, trust their neighbours, and bequeath a gift to the community that helped to shape them. Trust is built through reliable institutions and shared work. Charities help Australians do that work. They give people a way to act on fellow feeling. They turn strangers into neighbours. In a scratchy age, that is work worth doing. That was an edited extract of a speech by Andrew Leigh to the National Press Club, published in the Saturday paper on the 27th of June. As trust in life, civic life shrinks, Australia needs more joiners.
4: If you're scared of heights, please don't listen to this next story from the New Daily, which appeared on the 2nd of July. Daredevil couple arrested after Empire State Building stunt. A daredevil couple has been arrested for a brazen stunt climbing to the top of the Empire State Building in New York and proposing marriage without any safety gear. The fearless man and woman were seen 443 metres above street level, clinging to the antenna atop the building's spire. They unfurled a banner that flapped in the breeze and read, "When the power of love beats the love of power, the world knows peace." The couple was identified as Angela Nicolau, 33, and Ivan Birkus, 32, who were featured in the 2024 Netflix documentary Skywalkers, A Love Story. The film documents their relationship, planning and illegally climbing the tallest buildings all around the world. Footage from Wednesday's death-defying feat shows them dressed in black and wearing cat masks over their faces. Media helicopters are seen circling around them during the 10 minutes that they remained at the top of the world-famous building. As they started their climb down, the pair paused on a platform and Birkas could be seen dropping to one knee and appeared to hold a ring towards Nicolau. According to reports, Nicolau accepted Birkas's marriage proposal, later posting photos on social media of the ring on her finger. New York police were reportedly waiting for the newly engaged pair when they returned to the ground. They were arrested. A spokesperson for building management told the BBC that the unauthorized incident posed no danger to tenants, visitors, or guests on the observation deck just below the spire. They continued, "It is to be emphasized that the Empire State Building observation deck, atop the world's most famous building in the center of New York City, does offer a practical way for the most memorable marriage proposals." That was an item from the New Daily. It appeared on the 2nd of July. Daredevil couple arrested after Empire State Building stunt.
3: Thanks, Desley. And I would like to say thank you for your first reading on the new program, Your Afternoon View. Also, it was interesting that the couple that you were talking about, probably not for the first time by anybody, proposed marriage without a safety net. Now, Peter Lewis is the Executive Director of Essential, a progressive strategic communications and research company that undertook qualitative research for Labor in the last federal election. He asked in The Guardian on the 1st of July, "We've spent 30 years meeting Pauline Hanson's anger with our own. What if we tried this instead? Here's my radical plan. Rather than shutting her down, let's keep asking her politely to please explain. It is here where she is most exposed. Australians have had a gutful. Across this wide brown land, the waves of anger generate their own source of energy as we raise the one-fingered salute to the government, corporate elites, and increasingly each other. I get it. I've had it up to here with climate backsliding. I'm appalled at the genocide in Gaza. I'm outraged that one man's stupidity is dragging the world into recession. I've got nothing but contempt for the tech bros selling their AI snake oil, the consultancy firms gaming the system, and grifters like Kyle and Carl sucking up all the oxygen. Most of all, I'm angry that One Nation is taking so much space in the political discourse, and that my polls are among those charting this rise, so that every time I write a column, I have to focus on Pauline Hanson and her populist humbug rather than the pressing issues facing our nation. But here we are. According to the latest Guardian Essential poll, One Nation is maintaining its meteoric rise in the polls, albeit with a slight flattening. Whether this is the beginning of a deeper decline or merely a plateau to build from remains to be seen. What we do know is that there are now so many people looking at One Nation that we can get a serious read on what's driving those who have crossed the Hanson line and those who have become One Nation curious. Based on our right track, wrong track metric, anger seems to be in the eye of their storm. Ed Koper, a political strategist who coined a word for this phenomenon, called it his excellent new book, Angertainment. It lays out the science behind how anger is determining our reality, with algorithms deliberately set to cater to our lizard brain's adrenal thirst for outrage, driving voters to the far right. On this reading, One Nation is not just tapping into a general sense of grievance with the status quo, it's harnessing a new center of gravity in public discourse, anger pills that build their own momentum and shape a darker reality. For 30 years, Hanson has been fixated on race. But only now are her messages getting beyond the fringes in serving the commercial interests of the big tech platforms. This is something else I'm very angry about. In that time, we have met Hanson's sense of outrage with our own. We've condemned her, cancelled her, poured out righteous scorn on her. But in asserting Hanson's illegitimacy for so long, we have helped her secure the opposite. She is the angry outsider we have co-created. But here's a thought. What if instead of feeding Hanson's anger machine, we treated her with something closer to equanimity? Rather than letting ourselves get drawn into every outrage, doubling down on everything that reinforces our moral clarity, we retained our composure and engaged with her on ideas on their merit. Because it is here where Hanson is most exposed. Not her language, not her demeanour, not her clickbait, but her potpourri of half-baked ideas. The second set of responses to proposals she put forward at her National Press Club address earlier this month makes this point. The address was revealing. Different actors used anger to promote their own ends. Hanson to reinforce her outsider status and hostility towards the mainstream media. The press gallery used it to generate headlines by taking on Hanson, and GetUp used it to energize its activist base. But almost by accident, something else emerged from Hanson's engagement with this long-standing political institution. Genuine scrutiny of her policies, and it revealed how unprepared she is to govern. The best question posed was how her call to pull out of the UN would invalidate Australia's shipping and aviation treaties. She had no idea. Other claims, like the call to scrap all paid parental leave, were swiftly walked back. As for the so-called monoculture panic, by the end of the week, Hanson was embracing our Rainbow World Cup squad as the cultural model she was championing. From a distance, equanimity can risk looking like acquiescence, but we are pandering to prejudice when we should be calling it out. It is actually the opposite. By choosing to engage, we hold her to account rather than rejecting her views outright and allowing them to stand condemned but never actually contested. A final table on the reason people are concerned about a One Nation vote draws this theory out. A majority of One Nation curious voters fear the party is not equipped to govern. Even those saying they would vote for Hanson are concerned about this. So here's my radical plan to confront Hanson. Let's embrace her right to participate in the political discourse and engage in good faith. Don't ridicule her. Don't sneer at her lack of sophistication. Don't search for the reasons not to take her seriously, because with these numbers she is deadly serious. Rather than taking her outrage bait, let's hold her to the same standards as other participants in our representative democracy. Rather than shutting her down, let's keep asking her politely to please explain. By engaging Hanson and her supporters, we can channel the political momentum building behind her into something more productive, a genuine, good-faith discussion about Australia's place in an increasingly unstable world. In doing so, let's recognise that we all share a desire for a better Australia. That includes Hanson, her candidates, and her growing supporter base. Let's start there, on the point that unites us before we get to the many issues of deep friction. It's so much harder to hate on people you have taken the time to listen to, even when you disagree with them vehemently. As Cooper points out, the one thing that travels further than anger is genuine empathy. Meeting people where they are and inviting them to be part of something bigger. One Nation, indeed. Peter Lewis asked in The Guardian on the 1st of July, "We have spent 30 years meeting Pauline Hanson's anger with our own. What if we tried this instead?" Kingsley Driscoll had some more good news in The Guardian. Cameron Myers breaks the Australian 1500 metres record. Next up, world domination. The numbers are stacking up for 20-year-old Cameron Myers. In Paris on Sunday night, he smashed the Australian 1500 metre record, running in 3 minutes, 28 seconds flat. The fastest time in the world this year, and the fastest ever run by someone under 21. He's now 12th on the storied list of all-time 1500-metre times and just 2 seconds off the world record. Myers admitted the Australian record was one he wanted to tick off. I think having that exterior pressure on yourself to get a time sort of takes away from the main part of the race, and that's winning. So, yeah, clearing that up, the record, I think it's going to be a huge thing going forward. He managed to take the record and win ahead of French runner Azzedine Hubbs and the British 2022 world champion Jake Whiteman. The Canberra runner's next target is the Commonwealth Games in Glasgow, and an old-school mile race, the first time the distance has been run at the Games in 60 years. There he will compete against fellow Australian Ollie Hoare, whose national record he just shattered. Whiteman will also run the mile in Glasgow, but arguably the biggest name in the mile race will be his fellow Scot, Josh Kerr, the 2023 world champion and 2024 Olympic silver medalist at 1500 metres. They are both competing on home soil. Myers said in Paris, "I want to win and I want to put up a good fight. So even if I don't win, I want to make sure that I make the other guys work as hard as possible." Whatever happens in Glasgow, Myers has put himself into the conversation for a medal at the 2028 LA Olympics. Myers started his running journey at Belconnen Little Athletics Club when he was 6 years old. He told Australian Athletics that when he was 10, "I did my first cross-country nationals and I just got smashed. I finished 17th or something and I went, ah, I don't want this to happen again. I really hate losing." Myers spent a large part of his childhood on the track, coached at 10 years old by Lee Bobbin and renowned sports scientist Dick Telford at 14. Bobbin told Australian Athletics, "Cameron has been lucky all his career because he has had someone better than him to chase. Now he is becoming the runner leading and dictating races." Since graduating from Lake Ginninderra College in 2024, he has raced relentlessly at middle distance, competing in the 800, 1500 and mile, 3,000 metres and even the 5,000 metres, winning races at each distance. In 2023, he burst onto the scene as the second youngest person to break the 4-minute mile barrier, and then, a few months later, clocked a 1,500 metres at 3:33.26, the fastest ever by an under-18 athlete. He then qualified for the 1,500 metres at the 2024 Paris Olympics while still a teenager, but the Australian squad was limited to 3 runners and he ended up 5th. He said, "It was a tough pill to swallow initially, but I think beyond that, it gave me the fire." Earlier this year, Myers ran an 800 metres in 1:44.05 at the Puma Nitro in Germany, in a time faster than Jakob Ingebrigtsen, Cole Hocker or Josh Kerr have ever managed. His 1500 metres time in Paris on Sunday was 0.32 seconds faster than the time Ingebrigt pulled to swallow initially, but I think beyond that, it gave me the fire. Earlier this year, Myers ran an 800 metres in 1:44.05 at the Puma Nitro in Germany, in a time faster than Jakob Ingebrigtsen, Cole Hocker or Josh Kerr have ever managed. His 1500 metres time in Paris on Sunday was 0.32 seconds faster than the time Ingebrigtsen managed as a 20-year-old to win the 1500 metres at the Tokyo Olympics. Myers has been transparent in his admiration for his sporting hero, Ingebrigtsen. "I love watching him win races, and he looks like he does it with ease." With the pair seemingly committing their short-term future to the 1500 metres, it seems the boy from Canberra who grew up idolising the Olympic gold medalist may meet as early as this month at a Golden League meet in Europe. That was Kingsley Driscoll in The Guardian on the 1st of July. Cameron Myers breaks the Australian 1500 metres record. And that's all we have time for in your afternoon review, and I'm very pleased to be able to say that we'll be back tomorrow. Remember, we no longer broadcast on, and I'm very pleased to be able to say that we'll be back tomorrow. Remember, we no longer broadcast on AM, so head to varadio.org and find out even more things that you can listen to on your news station. I'm Mike Cannon. Reading with me today was Desley Reed.
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I'm Jill Ludlam, and I'm reading to you today. Today's program has items on fridge safety, winter allergies, and strength training, as well as other interesting tidbits. And my first item for you today comes from Prevention, oz.com.au, May, June 2025. 5 myths about fridge food safety. Leftovers, thawing, opened tins. What's safe and what isn't? We take the cool-headed approach. Myth number one. You need to cool down leftovers before they go in the fridge. The truth. Nope. You can put warm or even hot food directly in there. In fact, that's better than leaving it out to cool, says Jennifer Pallion, a registered dietitian and food scientist. Cooling food in the fridge reduces the time it spends in the danger zone, which is between 4 degrees centigrade and 60 degrees centigrade, where bacteria multiply quickly, she says. Just be sure to split up large quantities, like a big batch of soup or a piece of meat, into several shallow containers so they'll cool faster. And cover leftovers to avoid contamination. A large number of microorganisms are cold tolerant and live in the fridge, says Dr. Brian Kwok Lee, a food scientist and the author of 150 Food Science Questions Answered. And while modern fridges can handle the heat from hot food, it's still smart to keep warm leftovers away from sensitive items like dairy products and meat, he adds. Myth number two. You can't refreeze foods after you've thawed them. The truth? It's fine to refreeze foods, even multiple times, if you do it right. Refreeze only food that was thawed in the fridge or cooked to an internal temperature of 75 degrees C and that hasn't sat out for more than 2 hours. Food thawed in the microwave or in cold water must be cooked before you refreeze it, because it may have entered the temperature danger zone. Cooking can kill any bacteria that may have grown during thawing, making the food safe for freezing again, Jennifer says. Safety, though, isn't the only thing to think about. Some foods just don't look or taste right after being refrozen. Dishes with cream sauces, soft cheeses, and certain dairy products can separate or change texture, she says. Myth three. The best place to keep eggs is on the door. The truth? The fridge door is actually the worst place to keep eggs. Why? It's the warmest spot and has the least stable temperature. Opening and closing the door creates these fluctuations, and the door has many points at which heat can enter through cracks, Dr. Kwok Lee says. That's important, since fridge temperatures of 4 degrees C or less help reduce salmonella risk. To limit bacteria growth, eggs need a cold, calm, stable environment, says Dr. Kaviswanathan Muthu Kumarapan, a professor in agricultural and biosystems engineering.

Various fruit and veg also do better with different crisper drawer settings. Ethylene gas producing fruits like apples and ripe avocados keep best in low humidity, Jennifer says, while high humidity is ideal for vegetables that tend to wilt or lose moisture, such as leafy greens, carrots, cucumbers, and broccoli. Separating produce this way will save money and cut down on waste, says Dr. Muthu Kamarappan. Myth number 5. You shouldn't keep tinned food that has been opened in the fridge. The truth? It's safe to pop that half-full tin of tomato paste into the fridge, Dr. Kwok Lee says. But there are a few caveats. You should cover the can tightly with aluminium foil or plastic wrap, he says, to prevent germs and mold spores from getting into it. That will also stop the food from taking on the flavours of whatever else you have in the fridge. And you should treat opened tinned foods like any other leftovers and toss them in 3 to 4 days. Still, the fact that it's safe to refrigerate foods in a tin doesn't mean you really want to. Food, particularly acidic foods like tomatoes, citrus-based products, and vinegar-based sauces, can absorb a metallic taste from the can once it's opened, Jennifer says. To better preserve the food's quality and flavour, it's recommended to put leftovers in food-grade plastic or glass containers. And that interesting item comes from prevention.com.au. And I've learnt a few things there. And the next item comes from Harvard Medical School Health Beat at mail.health.harvard.edu. Standard emergency care. What does it entail? Advanced care planning. If your heart stops beating and you stop breathing, the first step in emergency care is cardiopulmonary resuscitation, CPR, a combination of chest compressions, artificial respiration, and defibrillation to shock the heart back into a steady rhythm. What if basic CPR is not sufficient? Sometimes your heart will start beating using basic CPR, but most often the heart needs more than just a quick restart to continue working. That's when doctors move on to advanced cardiac life support. Your lungs may not have the strength to deliver the oxygen you need, so you would be intubated. That is, a tube is inserted through the nose, mouth, or throat into the trachea. The tube would be attached to a breathing machine called a ventilator or respirator that pushes air into and out of the lungs. Intravenous medications to raise or lower blood pressure, control heart rate, or make the kidneys work better would be given. If you were in a hospital, the staff would draw blood to check how well your lungs, kidneys, and liver are working, find out if you have an infection, and make sure your blood minerals are properly balanced. A catheter would be placed in your bladder to drain urine. If your kidneys weren't working properly, dialysis would be offered. Imaging scans, other tests, and, if necessary, surgery would be done. In the United States, this is standard intensive care. Well, that's pretty extensive. Wouldn't these be considered heroic measures? No. There's a huge disconnect between the thinking of people who are in the medical profession and those who aren't. If you want anything less done, you have to be explicit. Well, what if I say, yes, please do CPR, but no, don't put me on a ventilator? Well, you could say that, but if you're so sick that your heart stopped beating and you stop breathing,
It's unlikely that your doctor would be able to bring you back by just pushing on your chest.

and shocking your heart. Usually, if the heart stops, the lungs stop breathing too, so you need the ventilator. To decide that you only want part of the emergency care intervention really makes sense. How should people discuss this with their doctors? 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You can start by talking with your doctor. 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Easing Winter Sneezing, from the House of Wellness Supplement, the Sunday Mail, for May the 24th to 30th, 2026. This time of year can bring its own allergy triggers from inside your home. These tips can help you find relief. It's a chilly morning. You're wrapped in a warm blanket, coffee in hand, windows sealed tight. Then, out of nowhere, the sneezing starts. Your eyes itch, your nose runs, you think, but it's not spring. There's no pollen. Why is this happening? Sound familiar? When we think allergies, many of us picture trees in bloom or a freshly mown lawn. But the reality is that allergies can be caused by many different allergens, and some of the most common ones live indoors year-round. If you're among the estimated 1 in 5 Australian adults who experience hay fever, also known as allergic rhinitis, there are strategies that may help you manage your discomfort. Indoor irritants. Winter, with its closed windows, cranked up heaters and damp corners, can help create ideal conditions for common indoor allergens to thrive. However, once you know your triggers, you can set about managing them. Two common indoor triggers include mold, closed windows, condensation, and poor ventilation can create ideal conditions for mold growth. Mold spores spread through indoor air, causing itchy eyes and nasal congestion, and allergy symptoms can linger as long as the trigger is present. Dust mites. Invisible to the naked eye, dust mites thrive in bedding, mattresses, and soft furnishings. Both the dust mites and their droppings can trigger sneezing, a runny nose, and watery eyes in sensitive people. Managing triggers. The good news is you don't have to overhaul your entire home. Small changes can help make a difference. Wash bedding weekly in hot water above 60 degrees C to kill dust mites. Use dust mite resistant covers on mattresses, pillows, and quilts for added protection. Vacuum regularly with a HEPA filter vacuum to trap allergens rather than recirculate them. Use dehumidifiers or extractor fans to help control indoor moisture and discourage mold growth. Remove visible mold promptly using diluted vinegar
or diluted bleach. Ventilate your home by opening windows on dry days when you can. Wipe down condensation-prone surfaces, such as windowsills, bathroom tiles, and areas around the shower, and fix leaky taps to prevent mold taking hold. If your carpet gets wet, dry it straight away. And that article is headed Easing the Winter Sneezing from the House of Wellness supplement, the Sunday Mail, for May 24 to 30, 2026. On Vision Australia Radio, you're listening to selected readings on women's health. Menopause and brain health, what new science says. And this comes from preventionaus.com.au. Your author is Christine Diane Almanzor. Menopause has a reputation for being all hormones and hot flushes. But the latest research keeps landing on a bigger reality. Menopause also shifts the brain. That sounds intense, but it does not mean damage or decline is inevitable. It means the transition shows up in measurable ways, and those changes help explain why so many women feel different in their head and body at the same time. Here's what the research is saying and why it matters for day-to-day life. Menopause leaves fingerprints on the brain, and scans can pick them up. A large study from researchers at Adelaide University adds weight to what many women already report. The menopause transition often comes with shifts in mood, sleep, focus, and mental stamina. The team analysed health and lifestyle data from nearly 125,000 women, including brain MRI scans for about 11,000 participants. The headline finding is straightforward. Compared with women who had not yet reached menopause, postmenopausal women showed lower grey matter volume in several brain regions linked to memory, learning, attention, and emotional regulation, including the hippocampus, entorhinal cortex, and anterior cingulate cortex. These regions often show up in Alzheimer's research too, which is why the headlines can feel scary. The more useful takeaway is this: menopause can affect the systems that support memory and emotional regulation. So symptoms like brain fog, low mood, anxiety, and feeling wired but tired make sense in context. The study also found that postmenopausal women reported higher rates of anxiety and depression, alongside more insomnia, shorter sleep, and more fatigue. Those symptoms matter because sleep and mental health influence everything, from appetite to stress tolerance to how well the brain runs the next day. So what this does not mean, brain changes during menopause are not a diagnosis. They are not a prediction of dementia. They do not cancel out the fact that many women feel sharper, calmer, and more confident on the other side of the transition. Menopause is a neurological transition in the same way puberty is. The brain adapts to a new hormonal environment, and adaptation can feel messy in real time. The focus now is understanding which women feel the biggest impact, why, and what support makes the biggest difference. Menopause as a neurological transition. Perhaps the biggest shift in this wave of research is how experts now talk about menopause. It's no longer seen only as the end of fertility. Researchers increasingly understand it as a major neurological transition
that can affect brain chemistry, structure, and long-term vulnerability in ways that vary between women. A major international research program is now investigating how hormonal changes interact with brain health and dementia risk, with the aim of reducing women's lifetime risk of developing brain disease. Dementia researchers are also placing more focus on menopause as a critical window for understanding Alzheimer's disease risk in women. This matters because women account for nearly two-thirds of Alzheimer's cases globally. That does not mean menopause causes dementia. It means this life stage may offer an important opportunity to better understand brain aging, identify risk factors earlier, and support women with more tailored health advice. What you can do now? The research shows that menopause can change the brain. It also shows those changes are not necessarily fixed or one-directional. Many everyday habits that support heart health, sleep quality, and mood also support brain health during and after the menopause transition. Prioritize sleep. Sleep disturbance is one of the most commonly reported menopause symptoms, and poor sleep has strong links to cognitive function. Treating sleep problems can support brain health, not just energy levels. Stay physically active. Exercise supports neuroplasticity, cardiovascular health, and metabolic health, all of which influence long-term brain function. Strength training can be particularly helpful in midlife because it supports muscle, bone, and metabolic health. Have an informed conversation about menopausal hormone therapy. The latest evidence does not support avoiding hormone therapy because of dementia fears alone. A GP or menopause-informed health professional can help you weigh your symptoms, age, medical history, and individual risk factors. Take hot flushes and night sweats seriously. These symptoms can affect sleep, mood, and daily functioning. Some research suggests more severe vasomotor symptoms may be linked with poorer cognitive outcomes, so managing them may support overall brain health too. Stay socially and mentally engaged. Social connection, learning, reading, problem solving, and meaningful routines are well-established protective factors. And this article is found in Menopause and Brain Health, What New Science Says, from preventionoz.com.au. And your author was Christine Diane Almanzor, dated the 3rd of June, 2026. So following on from that, I've found an item for you called Strength Training Builds More Than Muscles, from health.harvard.edu. 12th of January 2026. Most of us know that strength training with free weights, weight machines, or resistance bands can help build and maintain muscle mass and strength. What many of us don't know is that strong muscles lead to strong bones, and strong bones can help minimize the risk of fracture due to osteoporosis. Osteoporosis should be a concern for all of us. An estimated 8 million women and 2 million men in the United States have osteoporosis. It is now responsible for more than 2 million fractures each year, and experts expect that number will rise. Hip fractures are usually the most serious. 6 out of 10 people who break a hip never fully regain their former level of independence. Even walking across a room without help may become impossible. A combination of age-related changes,
inactivity and inadequate nutrition conspire to gradually steal bone mass at the rate of 1% per year after age 40. As bones grow more fragile and susceptible to fracture, they are more likely to break even after a minor fall or a far less obvious stress such as bending over to tie a shoelace. This week-by-week plan, the Harvard Medical School 6-week plan for healthy eating, will help you transform your eating habits into a program of nutritious and delicious food choices that can last a lifetime. Applying the latest results from nutrition science, Harvard experts take you by the hand and guide you to create an eating plan to improve heart health, longevity, energy, and vitality. The good news is that research shows that strength training can play a role in slowing bone loss and can even build bone. This is tremendously useful to help offset age-related declines in bone mass. Activities that put stress on bones can nudge bone-forming cells into action. That stress comes from the tugging and pushing on bone that occurs during strength training, as well as weight-bearing aerobic exercises like walking or running. The result is stronger, denser bones. And strength training in particular has bone benefits beyond those offered by aerobic weight-bearing exercise. It targets bones of the hips, spine, and wrists, which are the sites most likely to fracture. What's more, resistance workouts, particularly those that include moves emphasizing power and balance, enhance strength and stability. That can boost confidence, encourage you to stay active, and reduce fractures another way by cutting down on falls. And this article comes from health.harvard.edu, Strength Training Builds More Than Muscles, 12th of January 2026. No content on this site, regardless of date, should ever be used as a substitute for direct medical advice from your doctor or other qualified clinician. And that completes my readings on women's health. I'm Jill Ludlam, and I was reading to you today, and I was your panel operator and editor. This program is produced in our Adelaide studios and can be heard regularly at this time here on Vision Australia Radio, VA Radio on digital, and online at varadio.com.

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3: 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While we work, Eastern Freeway will be closed between Bulleen and Springvale Roads from the night of the 3rd of July to the morning of the 6th of July. Significant delays expected. 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
1: I'm going to speak to a person whose name is in the Guinness Book of Records, Daniel Scali.
2: Hello, how are you? Thank you for having me on.
1: Probably not as fit as you are, Daniel, but I can only aspire to be.
2: I really appreciate that.
1: Congratulations on your world records, but also on just what you're doing for sarcoma, because it's Sarcoma Awareness Month in July. Tell us a bit about how you got involved with Sarcoma Australia. Why the involvement?
2: So Sarcoma reached out to me last year and said they're doing a plankathon to raise a bit of awareness, obviously for the rare disease of sarcoma. And they weren't aware of this, but I had a friend of mine about 10 years ago. He's now passed away, but he had a form of sarcoma cancer. He then passed away from another cancer. So when they did mention to me about sarcoma, I wanted to jump on board. I started off with initiated with the plankathon, raised a little bit of money last year. And then this year they came back again and said, I want to be a part of it. And I said, without a doubt. So what they're doing is just fantastic.
1: Now, we'll talk about the plankathon a bit more in a second, but sarcoma is one of those diseases that's not very well known and therefore doesn't get a lot of funding for research. And therefore, sadly, the outcomes can be not so good.
2: That's correct. So what I've researched and what I've learned about it as well, it's quite a rare disease or quite a rare cancer that people do suffer from, where they lose limbs and all the rest of it. So I did meet a lovely lady on Saturday where she's actually had to go through it 5 times. She had it recovered 2 years, got it again, and she was still out there smiling, which is just incredible. So there's people out there, unfortunately, don't get through it, but there's other people that do. But I'm happy that we can raise awareness to make people more aware about it.
1: Terrific. Now, speaking about lovely ladies, another lovely lady who we've got to know on this program over the years, Ellie Cole, OIM, a Paralympic swimming champion, was also part of the day.
2: Yes, we connected for a little while. She's awesome. She's a very, very nice girl. We had a little bit of a laugh last year. I didn't speak to her too much this year because obviously I was up on stage doing my thing. But she, from what I heard, ran a real tight ship on Saturday, which is fantastic.
1: Yeah, she's done a great job post-swimming as well in terms of her media career and also writing a book. So a wonderful example of, again, diagnosed with sarcoma at a very young age, lost a leg, and that certainly hadn't impeded her as far as the progress she's made in her life.
2: Without a doubt.
1: Tell us about Saturday then. Just clarify, you had held the record but had been taken away from you?
2: I've held the record for the longest abdominal plank, and that was sitting at 9 hours and 30 minutes. That's it. Just a lazy day shift. We had someone took it off me and got 9 hours and 38 minutes, which I think is incredible. So then I thought, it's not about fighting for a record or something. I just wanted to at least do a smaller record and raise a bit of attention for sarcoma. And I thought I'll play for a couple of hours with a 20 kilo weight on my back and see if I could break that record, which was a success.
1: Oh, terrific. I mean, that's a big deal, isn't it? I mean, I kind of said at the beginning in the Guinness Book of Records, but there's not too many people that are in that book. There's a lot of records, but not too many names as such.
2: Yeah, there's a few records out there that people can do some funny things on, but I like the sort of real in-depth ones that are a little bit challenging.
1: Well, for those that might be aware, tell us what is planking and then tell us about how Saturday went.
2: So planking is when you're on all fours. Obviously, it's a full body workout. You put your forearms down, you raise your body up, and you're sort of supporting yourself on your arms and your toes, and you're sort of just laying there like a plank. It works your core, your shoulders, your back. It's just a well-known sort of exercise that people do in the gym. A common time for people to plank is about 1.5 to 2 minutes. If you can get to 5, you're doing an incredible job. But like anything, you know, you pursue a little bit more and a little bit more, and 2 minutes versus 3 minutes and up to 10 to an hour.
1: Yeah, Daniel, I've got to pick you up there. You said you just lie there, but you don't kind of lie there because you've got, basically, you haven't got any support apart from your own
2: fingers
1: and toes.
2: You're holding yourself up between your wrists and your elbows and your toes. Everything else is a gap in between you.
1: What starts to hurt first?
2: Oh, everything. I mean, I've got a condition in my left arm called complex regional pain syndrome, and this is the reason why I started the plank back so many years ago. So obviously my arm starts to flare up, but from there, I've sort of deal with pain quite a bit, so I'm able to take myself away and just go into a little bit of a daydream state and just put up with it.
1: Okay, so almost like meditating in a strange way?
2: Correct.
1: Is that to kind of take your mind off what you're doing?
2: It is, without a doubt.
1: Does it work?
2: In times it gets a little bit difficult. I've got a coach which has to come back and forth to me, sort of realign me and remind me where I am and what I'm doing it for. It works.
1: What was it like in terms of the crowd involvement? Because I guess it's not like players shooting for goal at the World Cup or in netball players shooting for goal. I mean, you're kind of just lying there, but you know what I mean, supporting yourself a little bit up in the air or a little bit up off the ground.
2: So being with obviously the Sarcoma Foundation and what they did on Saturday was incredible. I was able to look up and see all these other people planking around me. You're seeing all these kids' faces light up, smile. It was just amazing. And I was able to feed off that energy, seeing what they're able to achieve also people that are suffering from it. It was really enlightening. It made my job feel so much more easier.
1: What about with the 20 kilo on your back? That obviously just adds to the degree.
2: That just adds to the pain. But once again, it's like you get into that little bit of a zone. You can just align it onto your shoulders correctly and you just go for it. You just pursue it.
1: Is it like in the middle of your back, sort of between your sort of shoulders and buttock? Is that where it kind of...
2: Yeah, a little bit more further up. Well, not too high up, but probably, I don't know, maybe 15, 20 centimetres down from your neck.
1: Okay. You talked about your condition. I mean, I guess as a young person, that would have been quite debilitating. And like a lot of kids, you probably think, well, why me? Why am I suffering from this condition?
2: It was horrible. You know, growing up with it, obviously got it when I was 12. And you're right, you know, growing up with this sort of debilitating condition where I couldn't play sports. I was left out. I couldn't do the things that my brothers and my friends were doing. I was very fortunate to have a very strong network around me, like my family, my mum and my dad, to help me get through. But I definitely had the mindset of, why me? What did I do to deserve this? Why am I in so much pain? But I was fortunate enough to grow up in a family and environment that, you know, pain can be your friend and suffering, there's a reason for suffering. So I used that mindset and I used it to work for me. So now I've got a pretty good, I think, pretty good pain tolerance on certain things. I still suffer from it today, but what I saw on Saturday, it's just incredible to see what other people have achieved with their sicknesses and illnesses, and they're still getting up and smiling.
1: Interesting point you make, Daniel, because I guess people who achieve records in whatever is kind of one thing, but if they're fit, able-bodied, healthy, that's kind of very good, and we congratulate
2: them. Without a doubt.
1: You've been through what you've been through, I guess your appreciation of what you're doing and how you're doing it is probably a bit heightened.
2: It's almost given me more of a purpose. I've convinced myself that there's a purpose to pain. My purpose of pain is to invite other people to pursue what their dreams are made of or what they want to do in life. I've had people come up to me saying that they've got a condition in their foot and they won't have to play hockey anymore. Now they've got the boots on and playing hockey again. When I hear them sort of stories and they were able to do that from my struggles and my story, that's incredible.
1: Well put. How did you discover planking and how come it sort of helped you at least recover or live with your pain better?
2: During COVID, we used to do a little bit of training at the front of my parents' house. And at the end of the training session, we decided to do a 2-minute plank. And the last 10 seconds of the 2-minute plank, I'll never forget, I was vibrating like an old Nokia phone. And I just thought, this is seriously tough. But it was like, I wanted to see how far I could go because like pain, planking is mental. So I knew how to deal with pain in the outskirts of rhythm. If I move my arm during the day, I wanted to see if I can use that to while planking. And I found out that I could.
1: And what about the fact that obviously it's very good for your core strength? I mean, often we hear about health professionals talk about if you can get your core strength up, that's a good thing for your overall health as well.
2: Without a doubt. So if you've got a weak core, sore back, like even your shoulders, I would recommend to start off with a small little plank, whether it be a plank where you start on with your knees, so your knees on the floor and put your elbows down and then slowly elevate your knees and lift your feet up and do that for 10 to 30 seconds and you just strengthen that lower back and core.
1: And I guess, as you say, the secret is to build up gradually. You know, it's not going to happen overnight, but a little bit at a time.
2: Correct.
1: You did it for the sarcoma organization. People yep. still give to that because, of course, it's the awareness month in July.
2: Yep. So sarcoma awareness month is obviously in July. So they've created a website to donate to. You can either create your own team or you can donate to another team on there. Just look it up. And it would be great if you guys can donate something to the sarcoma month. It is a very rare disease and very well underfunded. So any dollar does support the cause. And they are a brilliant foundation. What I saw them achieve on Saturday was just fantastic.
1: Well, you've certainly painted a very positive picture for us. We'll put the details of that campaign up with our show notes. Daniel, congratulations. Do you reckon you might front up again next year?
2: We'll see. I've spoken to a couple of people there and they've already sort of semi-introduced me back, so we'll see how we go.
1: That's Daniel Scully there. Guinness Book of Records as far as planking for more than a couple of hours with a 20 kilo weight on his back. Great news. And we'll certainly put details about their fundraising campaign up with our show notes.

0: Well, our next guest is on the Gold Coast, and how fitting is that? Because it's a golden guest. It's Alison Davies from alisondavies.com.au. Ali, welcome.
1: Peter, you never stop amazing me with how well you introduce me.
0: Now, Ali, I'm going to put you under the microscope. You're from Tasmania. It's end of June. You're on the Gold Coast. Should I be suspicious?
1: No, but I may never fly home.
0: My hunches were correct, actually. But seriously, what are you doing there?
1: So I'm on the Gold Coast just for a couple of days for the International Mental Health Conference. Conference I have not been to before, and we're almost through our second day and it's almost time to wrap up.
0: Okay, what's the purpose of the conference and then what kind of attracted you to getting along? I mean, we know some of the great work you do in this area.
1: Actually, you might not know this, and I don't know if your listeners know this, Peter, but I work now for Rural Health Tasmania. I'm the team leader of the Severe and Complex Mental Health Service.
0: No, you know that.
1: Yeah, we've never talked about this in all these years. I also oversee a grief and trauma counselling program with Rural Health Tasmania. I've brought three of my clinicians over and we're all here on a little holiday.
0: And we're just having,
1: yes. So the kinds of presenters we've been hearing from over the last couple of days are a mix of psychologists, psychiatrists, people with lived experience, people who are creating and changing policy. There's a lot of people who work in a whole bunch of mental health organisations and not-for-profits. Yeah, so we've had a really beautiful cross-section of all kinds of presentations.
0: I'm not sure how long these conferences have been going on for, but the kind of open discussion, if I could call it that, of mental health, that's more the last, say, 10, 20 years sort of thing. Maybe 50 years ago, like, mental health was sort of hush-hush.
1: That is absolutely the case. And it's something that it's only been a couple of generations that have ever had even known that they could bring up their mental health or have words for it. But one of the interesting presentations I went to today was about MDMA and psilocybin-assisted therapy for post-traumatic stress disorder that's non-treatable. And there was a big reference to the work that was done in psychiatry in the 70s around psychedelics. So there was work around the mental health world happening long before we had words for it.
0: So this is kind of psychedelic medicine, which if you talk about the 60s and 70s, was kind of taking LSD and tripping out, but it's come a long way since then and be much more refined, much more structured, much more targeted.
1: Yeah, well, it was all, obviously, all of that research was banned in the 80s probably when it became illegal. But yeah, now it's very, very clinical and it's done under lots of guidance and restrictions and clinical guidance. So that was an interesting presentation. We've heard quite a few presentations over the last couple of days from amazing mob and Aboriginal people sharing culturally sensitive and culturally appropriate social and emotional wellbeing tools and information in regards to accessing culturally responsible supports. There's been a lot of talk, of course, about resilience and regulation. I have, just before talking to you, I've just been to a presentation around navigating professional dangerousness, which is a really interesting concept.
0: Yeah.
1: And this revolves around how our own biases or our own professional blind spots and sometimes just our own good intentions can actually increase risk or perpetuate or lead to people developing new risks. So lots of interesting things to think about, Peter.
0: What about in terms of take-home messages? I guess there's lots and lots. And I mean, in the future, now that we know some of the other stuff that you do, Ali, we'll dig into a bit more about your roles and particularly in the area of rural health, because that's so important because we are such a big, sparse of a nation in terms of a landmass.
1: That is absolutely true. And I think people who live in regional and remote areas have a whole set of needs that you just can't relate to if you don't have a lot of experience in regional spaces. Yeah, so I actually think there's a lot we could talk about this in future. But one of the things that I always do whenever I come to an academic conference, sorry to all the academics listening, and I look, I love a bit of academia. I love a good academic conference. However, one of the things I always do is take what sparks my interest and use it to inform my own processes. And I love to reference the research, but I really ensure that I do the best I can at combining that with other sources of evidence, not just academia. So lived experience, community consensus, I recognize there's often biases. So some of the big keynote speakers are often sponsors. So, you know, there's lots of things that you got to take when you come to a conference like this and leave some, take some, network. There's just been a lot of great opportunities. But I think it's important to recognize when sometimes you have to know that you're on a different page to a presenter, or a perspective is not one that you hold, and sit in that, and you might not agree, and that's okay.
0: Yeah, well, sometimes, as you say, and good on you for doing this, you've got to kind of lift up the bonnet, as it were, and see what is under the hood. I mean, as you say, a lot of research, a lot of stuff that is going on out there is kind of sponsored, and you've got to say, well, okay, you know, the money trail, who's sponsoring or who's funding this particular research, and, you know, are they getting the outcome they wanted rather than the outcome that's best? But I probably won't want to get you into trouble, especially if the COVID is still on.
1: There's actually people around me. I found the quietest spot I can, but yeah, no, I agree with you completely on that.
0: What about in terms of music therapy? Has that come into it at all? Because, of course, that's when we first met you, if you like.
1: Yeah, well, I haven't heard any specific music-based presentations, and I think if there were any, I would have circled them and gone along. But there's been lots of reflections on the importance of connecting to culture and hobbies and leisures and things that make us feel good. So that certainly includes music as a really top element of all of that for most people, regardless of race or culture or age. But I've been going to academic conferences for many years, I guess 15 or 20, more than 20 actually. Anyway.
0: You were very young when you started though.
1: Yeah, I was. I've spoken at quite a few conferences around music therapy, and they always get a crowd. I think people are drawn to the impact of music on mental health and well-being, and even just connection to ourselves.
0: Well, I think we can all kind of identify with it. I mean, that's the kind of bottom line in a sense. I mean, you talked about academia and all the other presentations that might go on, and I mean, you make a great point about the kind of cocktail of therapies has got to suit the situation. But something like music therapy, in a sense, it's generic but also very specific, and you can kind of individualize it or put it in your own head as to how you respond to it.
1: Yeah, that's right. And you know what? There's also music therapy conferences. You could get along to one of those, Peter. There's an international music therapy conference. There's an Australian music therapy conference. There's a lot of people doing research in that world. It's a great place to start if you're wanting to delve into the science behind all of that.
0: A couple of quick ones before we go. Again, often on this program, we talk about things like nutrition and eating better for better health. Is that raised its head at all during this conference?
1: That was. There was one presentation related to this, and I was very, very pleased it was included in the program. And it was about epigenetics and looking at methylation genes and other indicators biologically that might impact how our neurotransmitters are created or how they work. And I think that's a really, really important element to consider. So I was really pleased that that presentation was in the program.
0: And just one quick one before we go, and I don't want to get too political, but given some of the news that's been out in the last week or so, you talked about, particularly with First Australians, that culturally sensitive information being shared or that approach. I mean, that is so important as well, because it's kind of easy to, it shouldn't be easy, but maybe sometimes you can be dismissive of stuff like that when it is really, really important. I kind of think to have the believability and the ability to be able to tap into, you know, the psychology and the cultural significance of people's upbringing and ancestors, etc., those sort of things should be taken into account.
1: Absolutely. And we saw one of the keynotes showed us a really clear chart that showed us the increase in racism in Australia since the Voice. Referendum, that's what I'm looking for. And it just continues to rise and rise and rise. And as we know, it's really current right now. So it's extra important to have those voices elevated and having platforms that can be heard by all.
0: Alison Davies. You can find out much more about Alison at alisondavies.com.au.

0: Let's catch up with Professor Denise Wood from the University of South Queensland. And Denise, welcome back and thank you for your time.
1: Always a pleasure, Peter.
0: Denise, we kind of previewed last month that you were going to speak about the Big Apple event in June, and it's come and gone.
1: It has indeed. And in fact, it's a sobering thought that we are fast approaching the end of June. So yes, but every June, Apple holds its Worldwide Developers Conference. So this year was no exception. This was, in fact, their 37th annual conference, which was held June 8th to 12th. So the keynote introduced iOS 27, Mac OS 27, iPad, you guessed it, OS 27, Watch OS 27, and Vision OS 27, and not to be forgotten, TV OS 27. So the big news, which is probably no surprise to anyone, is the big changes to Apple Intelligence and Siri. And they framed the update with acknowledging that there are times when you expect more from Siri. And that would be the biggest understatement, because Siri has come under a lot of criticism in recent times with the advent of more sophisticated AI technologies. So they have finally redesigned Siri Assistant as, quote, profoundly more capable assistant that can now hold multi-turn conversations, draw on real-time world knowledge, and interact with personal data across apps. So they did, true to form, do some demos of Siri's capabilities across apps. So, for example, a presenter asked about a dessert he'd heard about at an event, and Siri located the details from his messages history, compiled the information into a watch party menu, drafted a message to his contacts with the menu included, and then presented, sent, and did edits. So, and in another demo, a presenter asked about something his son had shared in a message and followed it up by asking Siri to compose an email on the subject. So basically, it's now able to use all of your apps in a cohesive way. Yeah, as a really, what it's meant to be is an intelligent agent or assistant. And the dedicated Siri app lets users scroll through prior conversations, kick off new ones. So, you know, it's really important to keep that history if you need it. And that's synced by iCloud. So, you know, we've all got different kinds of devices, computers, phones, and iPads. Well, they're all synchronized now. So you can catch up with that whole history across all your devices, including in future your watch. And on the Mac, Siri is also integrated now into Spotlight and available via right-click context menus on any file or video. And in Vision OS, Siri AI is now getting a 3D visualization that users can place anywhere in their space. So chained events, connecting to your calendar to, you ask about an event, or in one demo, they wanted to buy tickets. Siri told them that, well, they need to do that through this lottery. And then it set a reminder, which opened up on their computer or their phone when they needed to enter the competition. But of importance and interest to us, with this new sophisticated Apple Intelligence, they're also coming to the accessibility features for Apple devices. So they'll be now using AI, detailed descriptions and natural language navigation in features such as VoiceOver, Magnifier, Voice Control, and Accessibility Reader, and some new features for controlling power wheelchairs with Apple Vision Pro, as well as generating subtitles across the Apple ecosystem, which is all coming later in the year. So, for example, users who are blind or have low vision with VoiceOver and Magnifier can now describe on-screen information or a user's surroundings with Apple Intelligence. These tools become really powerful. So the Image Explorer in VoiceOver uses Apple Intelligence, which is AI, of course, the acronym, to give more detailed descriptions of images system-wide, including what's in your photographs, scanned bills, personal records, and other visual content. Updates to live recognition and VoiceOver, users can now press the action button on the iPhone to ask a question about what's in the camera viewfinder, get a detailed response, and they can ask follow-up questions in their own words to get more visual information.
0: All right.
1: Magnifier also works with the action button, so users can quickly ask questions and get answers on anything that they're focusing as they zoom in. Voice control is getting more natural language, so it'll become more intuitive using natural language to help users with a range of disabilities navigate the iPhone and iPad entirely by voice. So with this new flexible input, users can describe on-screen buttons and controls with natural language instead of memorizing labels or numbers. You can use the option to say what you see, which will help you to navigate any app, including those with visual layouts like Apple Maps or Files. And this will help users overcome barriers when elements aren't labeled for accessibility. So fantastic new use of Apple Intelligence. Similarly, Accessibility Reader, which as you would know, is a customized reading experience which helps people with a range of disabilities, including dyslexia and low vision. Now with Apple Intelligence, the reading experience will be more accessible. So Accessibility Reader works on more complex source material, including scientific articles, handling text with multiple columns, images and tables, and it will provide on-demand summaries to provide readers with an overview of the article before going into the details. And with new built-in translation, users can read text in their native language while retaining customized formatting, font and colors. And we know we've got captioning now largely available on YouTube and some of the other video platforms, but not on your own personal video. But that's also coming. There will be generated subtitles across the whole Apple ecosystem. So videos will then display transcriptions or spoken audio automatically. So some really powerful features that we can look forward to. And also launching about the same time, the Hikawa Adaptive MagSafe accessory is now launching and available on Apple Store online. And this is an accessory for people with a range of disabilities which affects their grip, their strength and their mobility. So this is the adaptive grip and stand that helps users hold their iPhone in the way that works best for them. So in summary, Tim Cook, Apple's CEO, said Apple's approach to accessibility is very modestly unlike any other. Now with Apple Intelligence, we are bringing powerful new capabilities into our accessibility features while maintaining our foundational commitment to privacy and design. And Sarah Herlinger, Apple's Senior Director of Global Accessibility Policy and Initiatives, said the accessibility features our users rely on every day become even more powerful with Apple Intelligence. With these updates, we're bringing new intuitive options for input, exploration and personalization, and designed also to protect users' privacy at every step. So iOS 27, which was obviously showcased at the conference, is now up to its second beta, but that's for developers. And we understand that the public beta is forthcoming, and then the full rollout we think is going to be around about September this year, which, heat of the way the year is racing along,
0: tomorrow
1: be here before we know it.
0: Denise, do you know which devices we'll be able to use it? I'm thinking in terms of older sort of iPhones or Macs, no, iPads, etc.
1: No, they haven't provided that detail. I suspect it will probably get that information in due course, but it'll probably be the later versions. Yeah. Hopefully it'll support at least three generations, we would hope. But because it's Apple Intelligence, it is going to rely on some fairly good grunt power in your phone, I suspect.
0: I might be a bit cheeky here, Denise, but it's really good to know that Apple have got a person in the role that you mentioned with Sarah there.
1: Yes.
0: So someone like Twitter didn't do that a few years ago.
1: Yes, absolutely. Yes, well, less said about
0: it. No, that's probably right. The other thing, of course, this was kind of Tim Cook's outgoing address in a sense as far as his current role, isn't it?
1: In his current role, but yeah. Of course he is staying on with Apple, so we won't lose the intelligence, excuse the pun.
0: And is it teaming up a bit in quotes with Gemini as far as the Apple Intelligence and Siri goes? Is that part of the deal, do you know?
1: The truth will be when it's released and we've got access to it. What we see in a demo and then what actually works in practice don't always align. So I guess it will be once it's in the hands of all of us and we can really put it through its paces. But certainly the promise is there and it's heading in the right direction and it's a significant step forward for what we know as Siri today.
0: Well, we may have some of our listeners that might be beta testers because there are a number of people blind or low vision are kind of on that list and they're pretty sharp minds, so they'll be giving very good feedback.
1: Yeah, well, that's good. But, you know, I think what really excites me is that they've really featured this as a step forward for people with disability. So it's not just about trying to keep up with the rollout of AI, not Apple intelligence, but artificial intelligence more globally. It's not just about keeping up with the other competitors. They really are putting their commitment to improving accessibility using these technologies, which means that at least the philosophy behind the work that they're doing is where we need it to be, and it's on the right horizon, the trajectory.
0: We won't wish the year away, but September will be here fast enough.
1: Yes. We look forward to that.
0: Denise, thank you for joining us. We'll catch up again next month.
1: Look forward to that, Peter. Thank you.
0: That's Professor Denise Wood from UDSQ joins us around about this time each month.

0: Got itchy feet and you would like to travel but can't get away? Not to worry. Tune in to our weekly virtual travel and music program, Sights, Sounds and Songs, with host Peter Stotzer.
1: Yes, each and every week I take you to places you've been to, for locations you dream of going to, and to spots you will never ever go to, except on my program, Sights, Sounds and Songs. I'm looking forward to taking off with you on board.
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On Vision Australia Radio, welcome to Arts and Entertainment. I'm your host, Andrew Matter. On today's program, we will focus on what's happening in the arts world around Australia. We begin our readings with an article from The Age, June 24, page 3, entitled Daylesford Cinema Drama Has a Happy Ending, reported by Carolyn Webb. It's had more drama than a B-grade movie, with two shutdowns in five decades. But Daylesford residents hope it's third time lucky with the official reopening of the town's cinema this week. In a never-say-die effort, locals raised $250,000 and, helped by a reality TV show, they built the aptly named Phoenix Cinema after Hepburn Shire Council demolished the last community-run cinema 9 years ago. Phoenix Cinema president Jules McDonald said former jockey Michelle Payne's biopic Ride Like a Girl would screen at tonight's cinema launch, with Ballarat-born Payne set to attend. In 2015, Payne won the Melbourne Cup riding 100-1 outsider Prince of Penzance, and McDonald said residents had similarly succeeded against the odds to resurrect their cinema. Hepburn Shire Council contributed just $5,000 to the Phoenix via a community grant, which McDonald said was disappointing. The retired social worker said that in Daylesford, sport is well catered for, but there's very little in the way of cultural activities. There's very little for young people to do, particularly if they're not interested in sport. The cinema, to be run by volunteers, was funded from donations, sponsorships and fundraising events. McDonald said contestants and staff of reality TV show The Block had installed the cinema's seats, lights and carpet, painted it and outfitted the cafe bar. Their work made a huge difference and raised optimism about the project. This came after locals had objected to The Block building five luxury homes on Daylesford's outskirts. The project went ahead after the planning minister intervened. Daylesford resident Lan Straney Craft, who with husband Anton donated $40,000, said a cinema was an asset to the community and adds to the town's social and cultural life. Growing up in Queensland town of Proserpine, Straney Craft enjoyed going to the movies in a community hall, and he likes that Daylesford kids will have this opportunity. The 65-seat Phoenix Cinema is upstairs inside the former Rex Theatre in Vincent Street. From 1929 to 1963, it hosted the original cinema until it was dismantled to make way for shops. The building had deteriorated before, in the 2010s. A developer built a shopping arcade and leased space to a community group who in 2013 opened Daylesford Cinema, aka The Rex. However, in 2016, Hepburn Shire bought the building for $6 million and dismantled the cinema in 2017, planning to build council offices and a library. But the redevelopment was botched, construction abandoned, and the financial loss reached $5.65 million. The Rex building was sold back into private hands for $3.75 million in 2022. Jenny Beecham, co-owner of Milton Guest House, said she and McDonald were determined to reopen a cinema and formed a committee. "It has been amazing how the community has welcomed and supported it," Beecham said. Hepburn Shire Mayor Tony Clark said, "The Theatre Committee and broader Daylesford community have worked hard to bring this important asset to life." And that was Daylesford Cinema Drama Has a Happy Ending, reported by Carolyn Webb for The Age, June the 24th, page 3. Next is a focus on music with an article from the ABC News Online, June 24, entitled Daryl Braithwaite's Heart Broken by Fans' Appreciation After Announcing End to Live Performances, reported by Melissa Brown. Australian music legend Daryl Braithwaite says his decision to stop live performances has broken his heart. The 77-year-old announced last night he was stepping away from the stage due to difficulties he was having singing. He said he still loved every aspect of live music and it was with much sadness that he was giving it up professionally. "I've enjoyed it immensely," Braithwaite told 774 ABC Melbourne. "Hopefully the people that have come along and seen us and listened to us during the Sherbet times and the solo career will accept this." Braithwaite has been a part of the Australian music scene for almost six decades.
After more than 10 years as the frontman for Sherbet, he launched a solo career that included number one singles, The Horses,

the Arctic about a week or two ago, we did 3 gigs on the ship. It was after the 3rd one that I thought, yeah, that's it. The catalyst for his decision was an issue with his throat that made it difficult to breathe while singing. He said it had caused him to lose confidence and performing was not what it had been over the decades. He said he had spent the hours since announcing his decision last night reading social media comments from friends and fans. It's broken my heart to think of how appreciative people have been. Like it's over, he said. I personally would love to keep doing it because physically I feel like I could, but in my throat, it's not complying with how I feel. Braithwaite said he would miss every aspect of being a professional musician. From getting up in the morning, packing the bag, getting in the car, onto the bus, into the plane, then into the hire car, then into the motel, then sound check, then the gig, then playing, obviously, and reaction, and like everyone who sings or plays in a band, that applause and stuff. People don't get in that in everyday jobs. Australian rock icon Jimmy Barnes recounted his memories of Braithwaite from his early days in the industry. When I was a young singer and Cold Chisel were getting started, one of my fondest memories was doing a show with Sherbet and Daryl. Being as generous as he is, grabbed me after the show and insisted that I join the band as they left the show in an armoured van, he posted in a tribute on social media. Surrounded by screaming fans who were rocking the van trying to get to the band was my first taste of fame. It was exciting and frightening at the same time. Barnes said he and Braithwaite had remained friends ever since. He is an absolute gentleman and will be missed by audiences all across this country. Enjoy your time surfing, mate. You've earned it, Daryl Braithwaite. Sony Music Australia said Braithwaite had an indelible impact on the Australian music industry. From his early days with Sherbet through to his hugely successful solo career, he has touched the hearts of fans both in Australia and across the world, the music label said. A constant on the live music scene, we will miss Daryl's energetic performances and hearing crowds of all generations sing the horses at the top of their lungs. Fellow musician Wilbur Wilde rose to prominence in the late 1970s with bands Old 55 and JoJo Zepp and Falcons. In a social media post, he said he was saddened to hear Braithwaite's announcement. "Daryl, thank you for the music, the friendship and the countless memories," he wrote. "You've earned the admiration and respect of generations of Australians. And whatever comes next, your songs and your legacy will live on forever." Fellow Hall of Fame inductees Vicar and Linda Bull thanked Braithwaite for the support he had shown them during their career and revealed he had played a special part in their younger lives. "Daryl, we know how hard this decision must have been. We love you," they wrote on Instagram. "You were Vicar's very first crush, and when she got an A on her piano exam and Mum said she could have anything she wanted, Vicar marched her right to Brash's to buy How's That?" Danny Minogue thanked Braithwaite for all the magic music moments he had provided, while singer Vanessa Amorosi said his music would continue to inspire Australians for generations to come. John Farnham's son, Rob, was also signed to Braithwaite's label with his band. He described Braithwaite as an icon and an absolute amazing human. "Touring is tough on the body, mind and spirit. Enjoy some downtime." And that was Daryl Braithwaite's Heartbroken by Fans Appreciation after announcing end to live performances. From the ABC Online, June 24, reported by Melissa Brown. Next is a focus on arts festivals with an article from the ABC Online on June the 22nd entitled "Final Alice Springs Beanie Festival Brings Joy to Nearly Sell-Out Crowds," reported by Grace Atter and Elsie Lang. The 30th and final Alice Springs Beanie Festival has been a sellout, with almost 8,000 handmade creations snapped up by visitors to the colourful event. Event organiser and chief beaniologist Joe Nixon said the festival had set a new record, selling $400,000 worth of beanies in 3 days. Over its 3 decades, the quirky event has brought in more than $4 million in sales profits, 30% of which has been reinvested into funding creative workshops in remote communities across the territory. Ms. Nixon said she was really proud of the festival and all it achieved over its years. "It makes my heart sing to just see the joy that me and all the volunteers have brought to people," she said. This year's festival was declared the final one due to aging volunteers and the size of the event becoming too big for the current venue. "We just didn't want it to get tired and people start having a bad time because these queues are too long," Ms. Nixon said. "I'm so happy we're ending on a high note." It was through the community workshops that Julie Kitson,
who lives

in Willawarra, a remote Aboriginal community about 340 kilometres northwest of Alice Springs, was introduced to the new art form 13 years ago. I learnt to do a needle felting when the Beanie Festival went out to Willawarra to run the workshop. And then I came to Alice Springs when the Beanie big event was happening here, Ms. Kitson said. Since then, Ms. Kitson has become a master of the craft and now teaches others how to create beanies both in Alice Springs and in other remote communities. We have a long table, and everyone comes along from here and interstate. We teach them and guide them on how to use the needle to felt a wool onto fabric, she said. Also, I've been going out with other staff members to run the workshop in the community, 1 week in each community. I've been to Tichikala, Santa Teresa, Yuendumu, Willawarra, and Tennant Creek. Ms. Kitson said she cried when she heard this year would be the last Beanie Festival. I cried because this is my most beautiful work that I've been doing, she says. Maggie Pereira, who has been taking part in the festival for 9 years, agreed it was sad to see the festival come to an end. It's such a beautiful warm festival, you know, like a beanie, that makes everyone really happy, she said. Ms. Pereira won this year's Our Favourite Animal Prize for her beanie featuring two black red-tailed cockatoos, titled Jamie and Lou. I named it Jamie and Lou after my friends who had just gotten married. It reminded me of them, the black cockatoos, how they are like mate for life, she said. Ms. Pereira said the beanie was largely made from felt, with a foam base inside the birds to give them their shape. The birds' more structured features, the beak and feet, have been made from polymer clay. It took me, you could say, like a week working on it 8 hours a day, perhaps, she said. But once you start with felting, it's just really addictive, and you're sort of poking in the felt and you can't stop. At the centre of Ms. Pereira's winning beanie is a felted heart, which her friends gifted to guests at their wedding, a perfect final touch to a beanie all about love and gratitude. And that was Final Alice Springs Beanie Festival Brings Joy to Nearly Sellout Crowds, reported by Grace Atter and Elsie Lang on Monday the 22nd of June on ABC Online. On Vision Australia Radio, you're listening to Arts and Entertainment. The next article is from the ABC Online, June the 21st, entitled Emma Louise on Songwriting as Salvation and New Album Sunshine for Happiness, reported by Al Newstead. Emma Louise has been writing music since she was 12, but sharing it with the world hasn't always been easy. I've always found the releasing of albums really stressful, she admits to Zan Rowe for Take 5, but it's different now because I'm happy with who I am. That's something of an understatement regarding her fifth album, Sunshine for Happiness, a record born from a harrowing period of upheaval, but signifying a profound artistic rebirth. It features the most deeply personal, emotionally revealing songs of Louise's career, processing a period in which she got married, became a mother, got divorced, and underwent an intense mental health recovery. Songs like Beggar and Medicine examine an unhealthy romantic desperation, but delivered in gorgeously intimate vocal performances and understated arrangements, all swooning organ, muted rhythm section, and swelling strings. Dust is a folksy rumination on mortality. The absence of you laments feeling abandoned by the spirit of creativity amid fragile vibraphone and ghostly harmonies. Growing up in far north Queensland, Louise achieved success early on. She was 19 when she uploaded synth-pop single Jungle to Triple J Unearthed. It won the 2011 Song of the Year at the Queensland Music Awards and became a breakout hit at home and abroad, charting across Europe thanks to a remix by Berlin DJ Wankelmut. My head is a jungle, went the song's hooky chorus. 15 years later, it feels like Louise has finally cut a path through the wilderness. Sunshine for Happiness follows Dumb, last year's collaborative album with super producer and future classic label mate Flume, on which Louise explored her autism and ADHD diagnoses over warped electronics. However, Louise's last solo album was 2018's Lilac Everything, where she boldly pitched her vocals to a lower, unrecognisable register.
The record was produced in Seattle with Louise's then-husband, Canadian artist Tobias Gesso Jr. "I never wanted to be a producer till I heard Emma's demos," the Grammy Award-winning songwriter to the likes of Olivia Rodrigo, Adele, Dua Lipa, and Harry Styles, said at the time. But the stylistic decision to alter her voice masked Louise's deeper anxieties. Living in Los Angeles, she became increasingly isolated and burnt out, measuring herself by others' milestones and developing a harmful dependency on songwriting as the measure of self-worth. "I feel I had this beast in me, and I don't know where it came from, that basically whenever I wasn't writing music, or when I didn't have something to show, I would just start burning up," she explains. "I'd lock myself away for weeks trying to write, but I was suffering so much. It would get to this point where I wanted to not be here anymore. It was like if I couldn't do that, then what was the point of being alive?" After experiencing a complete mental breakdown, Louise checked herself into a hospital, undergoing treatment, and slowly re-evaluating her art and life. In the hospital's lobby was a grand piano, where Louise sat one day and wrote a prayer out to the universe. The result became All Beautiful Things, a tear-jerking ballad yearning for divinity and redemption. "I just wanted to live and breathe in all of the beautiful things in life, to conquer my fear so I could have more of the love, wishing for the end of suffering, the kind of suffering that led me to this massive shift I had. And I realized if I could do that, then living would be beautiful." More songs soon came, including Medicine, rendering the epiphany that true healing doesn't come from anyone or anywhere else but within. When Louise eventually checked out, everything was different. "It was the best thing that's ever happened to me, and then also my creativity just exploded." She started painting, sculpture, pottery, and more music came pouring out. Capitalizing on the inspiration, she decamped to Seattle's idyllic Bear Creek Studios in 2019, spending 2 weeks recording with a small band, with Gesso Jr. producing alongside fellow Grammy winner Sean Everett. "Making this record in a vortex away from the world, magic happened, and it was so good. And I think that magic, it kind of stayed in the music." Half of Sunshine for Happiness features music written before or around Louise's treatment. Full of suffering and pain, the rest is the other side, defined by light, reconnection, and recovery. That context weighs upon the album's heavier themes. Trigger of a Gun is a grieving response to a 2018 shooting in an LA nightclub, while God Between Us is a heartbreaking account of a doomed romance, but seeks love amid both destruction and creation. Buoyed by a rolling, up-tempo groove and warm, clipped guitar monies, Nothing Could Tear Us Apart is a paean of positivity, celebrating the good that abides even out of her separation from her ex-husband. Case in point, our best collab, our son Ellsworth. The sunny Bahia de Banderas provides another much-needed moment of levity, named after the coastal bay in Mexico where it was written and animated by beachy guitar, mariachi horns, and lively percussion. Releasing a body of work that had been shelved for 7 years and revisiting its dark inspirations has unearthed all of this beautiful but also painful stuff, Louise says. "There's so much grief in it," she confesses. But in promoting the album, relearning the songs for a run of intimate East Coast shows, and sinking into it, I feel the joy. This old magic is still in it. I feel I've reattached parts of myself. There's sadness, hardship, and vulnerability embedded in Sunshine for Happiness. But rather than sounding tortured or bitter, Louise sounds restored and always ekes out light amid the darkness. The 34-year-old isn't religious, but she achieves something akin to spiritual enlightenment on songs that invoke God and a hymnal quality, bringing you into the headspace of someone going through profound suffering and then salvation and clarity. It's there in the gentle strings and synth that rise like the dawn amid the slow, stately grandeur of God Between Us, or the standout Holly Holly. An ode to the therapeutic, transformative power of art and music, the track ascends to the heavens on a swirling cloud of chirping synths and modulated vocals. Having exorcised her breakdown and breakthrough, Emma Louise is now in a good place, healthier, grateful, and resolved in sharing the music that carried her through her lowest point.
Before, I didn't love myself or had some subconscious shame, so I was afraid of putting myself out there. Whereas now, it's not stressful because I don't mind being out there, because I don't mind me. I feel a lot of gratitude because I can do this. It's not even really a job, which feels nice. It's amazing. Sunshine for Happiness is out now. If you or anyone you know needs help, Suicide Callback Service, Lifeline, 13 Yarn, Kids Helpline, Beyond Blue, Headspace, Reach Out, Men's Line Australia, and Sane are available. And that was Emma Louise on Songwriting and Salvation and new album Sunshine for Happiness, reported for the ABC News Online by Al Newstead on Sunday the 21st of June. Next is a focus on television with an article from the ABC News Online on the 23rd of June entitled Lila Maguire Celebrates Success of First Nations Talent in Logie Nominations, reported by Fiona Purcell. Two young First Nations actresses who brought the story of tennis champion Yvonne Goolagong Cawley to life are among a strong cohort of Indigenous performers recognised in this year's Logie nominations. Lila Maguire, 29, and 10-year-old Eloise Hart both portrayed the legendary Australian athlete in the ABC's three-part drama Goolagong, which has been nominated for Best Miniseries Telemovie. The pair are among six nominees, including Bunjalong and Lama Lama actor Tamala, in the running for the Graeme Kennedy Award for Most Popular New Talent. Maguire has also been nominated for the Silver Logie for Best Lead Actress in a Drama, where four of the six nominees are women of colour. A Noongar Buja woman, Maguire learned of her award nominations on Monday morning and said the thought of winning gave her goosebumps. "I dreamed about it, but it was one of those things where it's so surreal when it's actually happening," she said. "Baby me was dreaming about this day, and just being nominated is so huge." Meanwhile, Yamashi Noongar actor Hart, who portrayed Goolagong Cawley's childhood years in the miniseries, has also been recognised for her role in the ABC's Mystery Road Origin. She said being nominated for a Logie for the characters she's played is really beyond exciting. "Some of those stories remind me of the experiences my grandmothers and so many Indigenous families have lived through," Hart said. Others celebrate people like Yvonne Goolagong, who showed generations of Aboriginal kids what was possible. "I feel proud knowing that one day I can look back and say I was part of something bigger than myself. I just want to make my family and people proud." This year's Logie Award nominations saw strong First Nations representation across award categories and networks. Mystery Road Origin, which featured an all-black writing team, received five nominations, including Best Drama Program. The show's lead actor, Mark Coles-Smith, is nominated for a Silver Logie alongside Hunter Page Lockhart, Reckless, SBS NITV, and Rob Collins, RFDS 7 Network, meaning three of the six nominees for the Best Lead Actor in a Drama are First Nations actors. Among the five nominees for Best Supporting Actor are Clarence Ryan for his performance on Mystery Road Origin and Thomas Weatherall for his roles on Heartbreak High, Netflix, and The Narrow Road to the Deep North, Prime Video. Maguire said she was emotional upon hearing of the nominations for Indigenous talent. "I didn't realise quite how many of us there were. That's so wonderful. I'm trying to hold back tears," she said. "Look at us go. Look at all this incredible diversity on our screens. The fact that we're at this point in the industry, being able to showcase all of our hard work and all of our talent, it's incredibly special." Maguire said it was a very important time and not something she could have imagined as a child. "There weren't many mob on screen when I was a little one," she said. "So to see it happening, it's so beautiful and important, I think, for all the little ones out there, those young mob seeing so many of us excelling. It's a gift to have some good representation for us in the media. I'm just so proud." Maguire added that it was validating to see positive change playing out. "This is something that our people would have been dreaming of, to see our young ones and their descendants succeeding in this country," she said. "Change doesn't happen immediately, it happens slowly, and the fact that there are so many of us up there, it feels like things have been changing." And that was
Leela Maguire celebrates success of First Nations talent in Logie nominations, reported by Fiona Purcell on the 23rd of June for the ABC News Online. And from Limelight, the magazine for music, arts and culture, on the 24th of June, Darwin Festival announces new artistic director, Ben Grates, to take up the mantle for the festival's 2027 program, reports Maddie Briggs. Darwin Festival has announced the appointment of its new artistic director, arts leader and performer Ben Grates, will take over the role ahead of the 2027 festival and lead the organisation through its 50th year in 2029. Born and raised in Darwin, Grates is a prominent arts leader, director, performer and writer, with more than 28 years of experience in Australian and international performing arts. A descendant of the Iwadja and Malak Malak clans in the Northern Territory and Badu Island, he is the founder and creative director of both Garama Lamalang Festival and BRG Productions. He has held leadership and advisory roles with Creative Australia, Theatre Network Australia and the Brisbane Powerhouse, and has worked with international organisations including the International Society of Performing Arts, Western Arts Alliance and the National Arts Centre Canada. In 2019, he was awarded First Nation Person of the Year at the Darwin Pride Awards and Artist of the Year at the LGBTIQ Australia Awards. Grates is well known in the drag community as Miss Elanius. He was Creative Director of the National Indigenous Music Awards and was Co-Festival Creative Director for Sydney World Pride 2023 and has programmed for Melt Festival, Sugarbag Festival, Yira Umboy Festival, Ibajiri Theatre Company and the Darwin Entertainment Centre. I love Darwin, I love the Territory, and I cannot wait to work with the team to keep celebrating our community and everything that makes Darwin unique and extraordinary, said Grates. The 2026 Darwin Festival takes place from the 5th to the 23rd of August. And that was Darwin Festival announces new artistic director, reported by Maddie Briggs on the 24th of June for Limelight magazine. And that's where we must finish Arts and Entertainment for today. I'm your host, Andrew Matter. Arts and Entertainment will return at the same time next week, right here on Vision Australia Radio, VA Radio Digital, and online at varadio.org.

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1: Hi, Kirk Pengilly from INXS here. 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

0: on Vision Australia Radio. Welcome to City Beat with selected readings from City Mag and In Daily. I'm John Hocking and Wendy Cox is reading with me today. And our first article is an article from In Daily. It's an article by Mindy Satiri. From Spain to South Australia, reimagining our broken youth justice system. In Spain, the Diagrama model is built around rehabilitation, reintegration, and the belief that with the right supports and tools and opportunities, children can and do thrive. Walk into most youth detention centres in Australia and you'll immediately be confronted by heavy doors, an intense security protocol, and a bleak institutional environment. Many who spend time in these spaces describe leaving with a sense of hopelessness, shaped by systems that prioritise control and punishment over connection and support. Across the world, inside the Diagrama Youth Justice Centres in Spain, the contrast is striking. Visitors walk into a welcoming and warm environment. Staff and children don't wear uniforms. There's laughter, connection, and very human interactions. There's no barbed wire. The staff are deeply engaged with the work of supporting young people. The atmosphere is homelike. Children and young people make lunch, are assisted with their studies, and find and engage in meaningful work. There is no doubt that it is detention. That is because the children cannot leave without permission, but it doesn't feel like a prison. In Spain, the Diagrama model is built around rehabilitation, reintegration, and the belief that, with the right supports and tools and opportunities, children can and do thrive. In Australia, youth detention is still largely shaped by a punitive legacy, one that is too often deepens disadvantage and fails to interrupt cycles of incarceration. The outcomes reflect this difference. Spain now has reduced its recidivism rates to around 15%, compared to historical levels of around 85%. The model has also been implemented across France and the United Kingdom, and the costs are comparable or lower compared to the more punitive models. In Australia, the number of children held in detention has risen dramatically, with 4 in 5 young people in detention on an average day unsentenced. That means they are being held on remand or for pre-court, not serving a sentence. Our youth detention spending has surged by almost $400 million in just 5 years and more than doubled over the past decade. More children in prison and bigger spending on those prisons do not translate to improved community safety. Around 85% of children released from detention in Australia return to sentence supervision within 12 months. This week in Adelaide, leaders from Spain, as well as Scotland, Hawaii and New York, those are jurisdictions which have similarly taken a different approach on youth justice, will join Australians with lived experience of the criminal justice system. First Nations experts, researchers and local leaders to explore what works to reduce incarceration and why Australia continues to lag behind at the Reintegration Puzzle Conference. The conference comes at a critical moment as some state and territory governments double down on quote-unquote tough-on-crime responses that risk sending more children into custody. Yet prisons do not make our communities safer. They do not prevent reoffending, and for many, particularly children and young people, they compound trauma and entrench disadvantage. Children who come into contact with the justice system have already faced many hurdles in their lives. Precarious living arrangements, including homelessness or placements in out-of-home care, drug and alcohol dependency, mental health issues, and other disabilities. At the heart of the Reintegration Puzzle Conference is a simple evidence-based truth. People are far less likely to return to prison when they have what they need to live well in the community: stable housing, healthcare, education, employment, and connection. This is borne out internationally. In Spain, Diagrama centres are deliberately and thoughtfully designed to educate, rehabilitate and integrate young people back into society, with security playing a supporting role rather than defining the experience. Staff are primarily educators and therapeutic professionals, and the focus is on building skills, relationships and personal responsibility. Diagrama has supported day leave embedded in its program, so young people begin connecting with life on the outside as far ahead of release as possible. Young people living in the centres describe feeling understood, supported and challenged to take the next step in their lives in a way that contributes meaningfully to society. This isn't about being soft or hard on crime. These centres work with young people who have committed serious offences, often in the context of profound disadvantage. But instead of reinforcing cycles of harm, they actively disrupt them, creating safer outcomes, not just for young people, but for the broader community. Australia has an opportunity to learn from this. We need to base our policies on the evidence of what actually works to reduce crime and make communities safer, learning from both overseas and leading Australian work, rather than failed, quote-unquote, tough-on-crime rhetoric. We need to invest in strong bail support, diversion and community-based programs, particularly First Nations-led programs that tackle the reasons children come into contact with the system in the first place. We should, whenever possible, ensure that children are supported in the community, but on those occasions where there is the need for secure detainment, we would do well to learn from models like a Diagrama. A smart approach to crime is one that addresses the underlying drivers instead of reinforcing them and perpetuating a cycle of harm. We have seen what works. The question now is whether our policymakers are prepared to act on it and build systems that truly keep our communities safe. And that article was from In Daily. It was by Mindy Sotiri. The article, From Spain to South Australia, Reimagining Our Broken Youth System.
1: And the next article, from the City Mag, by Rory Dowdell. New circuit set to honour Adelaide's live music heritage. Adelaide's best live music venues are set to receive a dedicated circuit to honour Adelaide's rich music history. A live music circuit to be delivered by Adelaide City Council is tipped to immortalise Adelaide's best past and present live music venues within the next 12 months. Adelaide City Councillor Patrick Maher describes the circuit as a pet project that has been bubbling away since his Save the Cranker campaign in 2024. The way that our heritage system works, it doesn't necessarily protect the most recent cultural use of a space, so that live music history is not recorded in any other way. I thought, well, we can step in and do something here. Patrick presented the circuit proposal to Council earlier this year to unanimous approval. The circuit, which he says was inspired by the Boston Freedom Trail in the US, will feature a walkable trail and involve a series of plaques and QR codes that provide an in-depth history of Adelaide's most beloved venues, both past and present. In the old days, you'd go to the Exeter and then the Cranker and then the Producers and Tivoli, and you might go to the Stag, Patrick says. There was a circuit and a walkable path across these venues, and since most of those venues are gone, the circuit itself is gone. Patrick has remained tight-lipped on which venues will be the first to feature, but told City Mag an initial 8 venues were in mind to join the circuit within the next 12 months. It is expected that up to 10 venues will be added to the circuit each year, with the potential of old radio stations and recording studios being thrown into the mix. Adelaide is currently the only Australian city designated as a UNESCO City of Music, with the new trail aiming to enhance the status of Adelaide as a premier live music hotspot. Other key initiatives honouring Adelaide's live music history include the City of Music Laneways, which feature streets named after top SA talent, including Sia Furler, Paul Kelly, Cold Chisel, and most recently, the Hilltop Hoods. We have a responsibility to promote the industry and to promote live music and arts as a UNESCO City of Music, Patrick says. It also ties into the historical side of things and the promotion of current industry, so having this walkable circuit hopefully will inspire a few people to actually walk that circuit, and they might discover a new live music venue that they've not been to before. The Adelaide City Councillor has a history of advocating for Adelaide's live music scene, heading the Save the Cranker campaign to stop the demolition of popular pub and music venue, The Crown and Anchor. While he admitted he loves the Cranker, Patrick surprisingly admitted that a now closed venue remains his all-time favourite. I don't know how many hundreds of gigs I saw at an Enigma bar back in 2009 to 2012, he says. I was a massive metalhead at the time, and that was the place to be. It's a shame it's gone, because that was my favourite spot. He says Adelaide currently has a strong live music scene, with emerging local bands deserving of recognition in boosting the city's musical status. It's good to see that people are still out and about, still attending, still getting to see that live music. It is a key part of Adelaide's cultural landscape, he says. I'll give three of my current favourites. Druid Fluids is like Pink Floyd incarnate. The Yellow Wallpaper is a little bit more of a grungy type rock. And Cherry Daisies just make feel-good music. And that was from City Mag by Rory Dardell. New circuit set to honour Adelaide's live music heritage.
0: In our next article, it's from Indalia. It's by Helen Karakulak. The article, Premier Concerned No One Will Visit Long-Awaited Arts Centre. About $100,000 has been spent this year to maintain the vacant land set aside for the Taakari First Nations Art and Cultural Centre, Premier Peter Malinauskas said, but uncertainty remains about whether the project would be a tourism drawcard. The taxpayer funds were for maintenance, inspections and the like for the dormant land at Lot 14, the Premier said in yesterday's budget estimates, the state government continuing to allocate $57 million for Taakari. Malinauskas said after appointing reviewers for the project back in 2022, the government was concerned about whether the project would bring in enough visitors. What I have been worried about, and what the reviewers were charged with examining, is whether or not people would come and go to it, Malinauskas said. If we spend a heap of money on a project such as Taakari, are people actually going to get on a plane and come and see it? That was not clear. They would only if it is done to an exceptional standard. The problem with that is cost. Shadow Arts Minister Heidi Girolamo said yesterday that Taakari was clearly not a priority for Labor. Under Labor, this prime real estate has become an embarrassing dust bowl, one that is costing payers $102,000 a year to maintain. The Premier needs to share his plan to ensure this key site becomes a drawcard for the state, not an eyesore. Malinauskas told yesterday's Estimates Committee that the government was still giving the project a chance by canvassing philanthropists, corporate philanthropy and more federal government dollars. There is a chance that we get this up, but there's also a chance that we do not, Malinauskas said. Clearly, at some point, the government will have to make a decision about whether or not we go with it or not. That time cannot be too far away, but we do want to give it its best shot. Malinauskas said he could not be specific about the dollar figure needed because I do not want to deter people who have already expressed an interest in making a contribution for the project. A pot of money for development of an innovation and cultural precinct in the interest centre, including the Taakari project, was in the federal government's budget last month. But it was understood the quarantined cash was not enough to make the long-awaited centre a reality after Premier Peter Malinauskas halted work on the new gallery for an urgent review into its $200 million cost in October 2022. Another state arts media hub on Franklin Street landed $49.3 million in this year's budget as promised by the government ahead of the election. The project would draw the State Opera, State Theatre, Country Arts SA and the ABC under one roof. The dollars projected to be spent in financial year 2029 to 2030. Arts Minister Khayyam Maher clarified to the Estimates Committee that the government's almost $50 million spend would go towards the State Theatre, State Opera and Country Arts SA's share of the building and the fit-out. After $48.9 million is spent on upfront leases and building works, there would be $390,000 in funding per year for outgoing and interest over a 30-year lease term. And that was an article by Helen Karakulak. It was in In Daily, and the article is entitled "Premier Concerned No One Will Visit Long-Awaited Arts Centre."
1: On Vision Australia Radio, you're listening to City Beat with selected readings from City Mag and In Daily. And continuing with our next article from In Daily by Rory Dardell, "Council to Mend Broken Relationship with Government Over City Events." Council members last night voted unanimously in favour of a motion put forward by Henry Davis to offer an olive branch to mend its relationship with the state government. The motion stated that Adelaide City Council was in favour of hosting major events in the CBD, but was seeking to be at the table in the event's decision-making process. A mudslinging match between council and state government carried out on the front page and morning radio is not serving our ratepayers well, Davis said. Frankly, if all we do is shout from the sidelines, we should not be surprised that we've been dismissed and sent to the kiddies' table. I think we need to reset a broken relationship between the state government and the City of Adelaide. The motion outlined that a council does not oppose, in principle, major motorsport and sporting events being held in the CBD, as long as the government provides detailed information, manages environmental impacts, and prepares the city to successfully host any events. It follows months of ongoing disputes between council members and state government over the North Adelaide Golf Course redevelopment and the felling of 585 trees in the Adelaide parklands. Protests over the MotoGP, which is set to hit Adelaide streets in November 2027, have also been ongoing, with council estimating a further 200 trees would need to make way to facilitate the racetrack. Speaking at a property council lunch earlier this month, Treasurer Tom Koutsantonis was critical of the Adelaide Council, saying he would like to see councils reform the way they conduct themselves and stick to their purpose. Adelaide City Council is saying they don't want the MotoGP in Adelaide. They will fail in that endeavour, Koutsantonis said. Adelaide City Council say they don't want to see the Australian Open come to the parklands. They will fail in that endeavour. When they move away from that purpose, the government needs to act. We are needed to act more and more and more. Davis described the proposal as pro-Adelaide and not anti-event, anti-government or anti-growth. How can we help the event succeed if we are treated as an obstacle instead of a partner, he said. Support does not mean silence, and concern and advocacy does not mean opposition. That is the balance that council needs to get right. Lord Mayor Jane Lomax-Smith supported the motion, saying council had never spoken against events generally. We would reassure you to know that I have met or spoken on the phone with more than half a dozen ministers in the last week and talked about matters of common interest, she said. We are still in communication, we still work together, and generally we are a very supportive council of all the government's initiatives, and we are partners. Lomax-Smith will write a letter to Premier Peter Malinauskas, Minister for Tourism Emily Burke, and the South Australian Tourism Commission to affirm council's willingness to work constructively on major events with the state government. The letter will also seek information surrounding the upcoming MotoGP and its potential tree impacts, road closures, butterfly conservation impacts and economic benefits. And that was from In Daily by Rory Dardell. Council hopes to mend broken relationship with government over city events.
0: And our next article is also from InDaily and also from Rory Dowdell. The article, City of Adelaide Budget Approved, but Not Without Backlash. Residents can expect a rate rise of 5.6%, which would see the average residential rateable property pay an increase of $127 compared to 2025-26 rates after Council approved its annual budget on Tuesday night. Councillor Mark Sieventritt was in favour of the budget, saying it was both responsible and balanced. I don't think anyone here pretends that these are not challenging times for many households and for many businesses, whether in relation to cost of living pressures, whether around rising business costs, or even general economic uncertainty, he said. As we look at the budget tonight, there are three questions we need to ask ourselves. One, is it financially responsible? Two, does it invest in Adelaide's future? And three, does it respond to the needs of today's community? Councillor Mary Kouros responded to the questions with no, no and no, saying she would be unable to support the budget. Rates are increasing faster than outcomes are being delivered. Debt continues to grow while major projects are delayed, Kouros said. There's insufficient evidence of organisational efficiency before asking ratepayers to pay more. There's not enough investment in economic growth and activation to generate future revenue and prosperity. Councillor Henry Davis was also against the budget, saying he believed many residents would be angry and disappointed. Residents have spoken, businesses have spoken, community leaders have spoken, and they have told us clearly that people are under pressure, costs are rising, and confidence is falling, Davis said. Many ratepayers simply cannot see enough improvement to justify what they are being asked to pay. The budget would see $13.6 million invested into its Main Street revitalisation program, including upgrades to O'Connell Street, Goodger Street, Melbourne Street, Hutt Street and Hindley Street. However, Main Street upgrades have been delayed, with construction expected to begin within the next 12 months for O'Connell, Goodger and Hutt Streets, while Hindley and Melbourne Streets were flagged for the 2028-29 construction. A total of $68.8 million has been allocated in the budget to be spent on asset renewal and replacement, including roads, buildings and footpaths. Funding of $7 million has also been allocated for the Adelaide Central Market renewal, while Adelaide Economic Development Agency will receive a $9.1 million contribution from Council to stimulate business growth. The budget was expected to deliver an operating surplus of $4.9 million, with projected borrowing at $81.3 million at the end of the financial year. And that was an article from InDaily by Rory Dowdell, City of Adelaide Budget Approved, but Not Without Backlash.
1: More from InDaily. Another major motorsports event roars into SA. The ink has dried on a multi-year deal to bring a round of the prestigious FIM Superbike World Championship World SBK to South Australia, the government saying it would bring thousands of visitors and boost the state's regional economy. Previously held at Phillip Island in Victoria, the Global Motorsport Championship will now be held at Shell V-Power Motorsport Park at the Bend in Tailem Bend for its 41st season from 2028. South Australian Premier Peter Malinauskas said securing the event further strengthens the position as Australia's motorsport capital and will deliver significant economic, tourism and profile benefits across the state and in particular our regions. With World SBK joining MotoGP, the Adelaide 500 and the AirTouch 500 Enduro, this announcement reinforces our commitment to motorsport and reflects our determination to ensure South Australia remains the home of motorsport in this country, he said. According to the Premier, the World SBK was secured as part of a deal to bring the MotoGP Australian Motorcycle Grand Prix to the Adelaide Street Circuit from 2027. The announcement that MotoGP would be held in Adelaide has caused controversy in parts of the community, with concerns about potential tree loss, prolonged road closures, and Kaurna Native title holders saying they were not adequately consulted. Premier Peter Malinauskas said World SBK was the world's premier production based championship with competitors racing on heavily modified versions of Yamaha, Ducati, Honda, BMW and Kawasaki superbikes that can reach up to 340 kilometres an hour. The Bend will join other iconic venues around the world, spanning Europe, Asia, the Middle East, Oceania and the Americas. Dr. Sam Shahin, who is managing director of the Shell V-Power Motorsport Park, said securing World SBK is a significant achievement for the Bend, adding that today's announcement marks an historic day for motorsport and for South Australia. This championship is set to bring the top motorcycle manufacturers, teams and riders to South Australia, creating a powerful platform that will showcase our venue, our passionate motorsport community and our state to a global audience, he said. Gregoria Lavilla, who is the sporting director of World SBK, said that the Bend is an impressive venue with exceptional facilities and a strong commitment to motorsport. And that was from Indaily. Another major motorsports event roars into South Australia.
0: 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I'm John Hocking. Wendy Cox was reading with me today. Wendy and I were your editors and I was your panel operator. 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

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I'm Cameron Stark, and I'll be your reader for today. Today's program includes items on special school allocations and NDIS concessions. Our first story today comes from ABC Online and is titled, Concerns Raised About Teacher Training for Special Schools as Allocations Are Unfulfilled. This is written by Liana Walker. A former special school principal has raised concerns around training and recruitment, as data from the education departments shows state-run special schools have fewer than their allocated number of full-time teachers. The data, provided by Education Minister John Paul Langbrook, in response to a question on notice about staffing allocations, showed out of the 2,049.2 full-time equivalent, FTE, teachers allocated to special schools across the state in April, 1,896.1 of those roles had been filled, 92.5% of the allocation. For comparison, mainstream primary schools have 102.8% of the allocation filled, secondary schools have 97.8%, and mixed primary secondary schools have 99%. Central Queensland, which has four special schools, has the lowest fulfillment, with 93.4 full-time equivalent teachers out of the 110.7 allocated, 84.4%. The region also has the lowest teacher allocation fulfillment across all schooling types in the state at 96.7%. In the question response, Mr. Langbrook said the variance was not a direct measure of workforce shortage, and that schools had the autonomy to make resourcing decisions within their allocation. Queensland Association of Special Education Leaders President, Andrew Thompson, said being down even one teacher, particularly in small schools, could have a flow-on effect. It can have a bit of an impact where you've got kids with complex needs, ASD kids who struggle with a change of environment, or a change of teacher or teacher aide with that class, Mr. Thompson said. But he said in mainstream schools, which typically had classroom sizes upwards of 20 students, being down teachers also had a great impact, especially if those shortages were of specialised subject high school teachers. However, during flu season, when schools relied on relief teachers, special school relief teachers were less widely available than mainstream, he said. Work does become a problem when you engage a relief teacher who has very little or no special education background or understanding, he said. More often than not, the teacher aide in that class carries a fair load of the day. Mr. Thompson, a former special school principal, said recruitment had been a challenge for special schools for several years. Up until about maybe 3 years ago, a number of universities ran specific special education degrees as part of their initial teacher education programs, Mr. Thompson said. Those have since stopped, so people now studying initial teacher education programs have very little exposure to special education and students with complex needs. Mr. Thompson said it was also difficult for student teachers to complete their practical assessment in special schools. One of the challenges we have with some of our universities at the moment is if you do get a teacher to do a practicum in a special school, they're often not allowed to finish their last practicum in that school, he said. There's some talk or consideration or some thought around the curriculum delivery might not be as robust or as rigorous as it could be in a mainstream school. So, often, student teachers would have to go to a mainstream school to finish their last practicum. And of course, if that school's got some vacancies, they're more than likely to find a way so that person can stay within that school. Australian Association of Special Education President Dr. Tracy Chamlin noted the Australian Professional Standards for Teachers included a requirement to cater to the diverse learning needs of students, but said specialised programs could go a step further. There are definitely some specialised skill sets and pedagogical understandings that teachers who have gone through a special education training will be better able to do, Dr. Chamlin said. It's about understanding students with disability and the types of support systems that they might need to ensure that they are getting the quality education they deserve. Tony Banfield is the executive principal at the Sycamore School, which is a private independent special school for students with autism.
While the school is not part of the state system, she said the number of job applications they received had also been decreasing over the past few years. We're finding that while there's a teacher shortage and a lower recruitment pool, the quality of some of our applicants are actually quite exceptional, she said. She said increased public awareness around neurodivergence had also resulted in teachers with autism also applying for jobs. Ms. Banfield said as a private school, they were able to get the required number of teachers, which she said was important for students, carers, and parents. The reason it's important to have a full complement of your staff, including teachers, is to provide that continuity of learning for all the students in the school, she said. Across the state, there are 46 special schools in operation, with an additional 7 due to be built in the coming years. The plan to build more schools comes despite a recommendation from the 2023 Disability Royal Commission to phase out segregated special schools by 2051. The commissioners were split on that recommendation. However, they agreed the current system could not continue. Mr. Langbrook said the new special schools were to help increase enrollment demand, which has risen 47% since 2019. To attract and retain teachers, the department offers a range of initiatives, including incentive programs, relocation packages, and other support for both new and experienced teachers, Mr. Langbrook said. The Crisafulli government is also delivering a new professional learning program in partnership with 2 universities for teachers to gain more qualifications to confidently manage students with diverse learning needs. Mr. Thompson added that the commission also recommended deepening the content of special education in teacher education programs for teachers in both mainstream and special schools. Let's have a look at the content that sits within the initial teacher education programs, and just make sure that we have some greater depth of special education, pedagogy, and skills, and the things that really support people working with those very unique students to make sure that when they hit the ground, they're much better prepared than they currently are, he said. And that story was titled, Concerns Raised.

and is titled Women with Disability Face Greater Barriers. Domestic and family violence is not experienced equally. For women with disability, the risks are higher, the abuse is often more complex, and the barriers to support can be significant. Research shows that women with disability experience domestic and family violence at higher rates than women without disability. In Australia, an estimated 64% of women with disability have experienced violence, compared to 45% of women without disability, as at the Australian Institute of Health and Welfare 2022. The violence itself may also look different. It can occur across multiple settings and may involve a wider range of people who choose to use violence, including partners, carers, family members, or support workers. In practice, this can make recognition more difficult. Abuse may be subtle, embedded in everyday interactions, or linked to dependency on care and support. Women may also face additional barriers when seeking help, including inaccessible services, fear of losing essential support, or not being believed. For frontline workers, this means that responding effectively requires more than awareness. It requires an understanding of how disability can shape both the experience of violence and the pathway to support. DV Alert's one-day Women with Disability-focused workshop is designed to build on existing knowledge and support frontline workers to deepen their response. The workshop explores how domestic and family violence may present for women with disability, the barriers they may face, and how to respond in the ways that are safe, respectful, and appropriate. The goal is not to have all the answers, but to recognize when something may not be right, and to respond in a way that supports safety and dignity. Because sometimes, what matters most is not what is said, but what is recognized. DV Alert is funded by the Department of Social Services and delivered on behalf of Lifeline Australia. Training is offered at no cost to eligible frontline workers, with financial assistance or travel reimbursements or staff backfill available in some circumstances. To learn more about the upcoming workshops and delivery options, visit www.dvalert.org.au. And that piece was titled Women with Disability Face Greater Barriers. Our next story is titled Queensland Charity Closes Life-Changing NDIS Employment Support Program, The Orca Project. This was written by Sarah Richards. A charity that supported 90 young people with disability to become workplace ready last year will close its National Disability Insurance Scheme, the NDIS, employment service. Ollie Evans joined the Orca Project, run by Wesley Mission Queensland, about 6 months ago after leaving high school. The 18-year-old has autism and a rare chromosomal condition that impacts his cognition, speech, motor skills, and overall health. His mother, Natalie Evans, said the Brisbane-based project had been life-changing for her son, who had dreamt of working in data security. "He's got these splinter skills in IT where he can do amazing things," she said. "But he's also got some real challenges, so we were trying to find through the Orca project where he could use his skill set." The project began in 2018, offering a 2-year post-school training program that supports young people with disability with training and work experience across 3 different locations. Last year, the NDIS service supported 90 young people with disability with more than 300 work experience placements, according to the charity's annual report. The program's participants used their NDIS funding to be a part of it. In May, the charity told participants and their families the project will end on June 26th due to the increasingly complex NDIS environment. The national scheme is undergoing an overhaul aimed at reducing its $50 billion a year costs, with the federal government announcing cuts in April. Ms. Evans had been feeling hopeful about her son's life, but since hearing the Orca program would be ceasing, she said she had lost hope. "My heart is broken, not only for Ollie, but for all the other families. It has been difficult for her son to process the news. I don't think it's quite hit him yet," she said. "It's hard sometimes for him to find his words and all the right words in the right way. But he said things like, 'I'm so disappointed. I'm so sad.'" Since Claire Rosterholtz began attending the Orca Project earlier this year, her confidence had grown. The 16-year-old has Williams syndrome, an intellectual disability that impacts around 1 in every 10,000 people worldwide.

be attending the project while she finishes repeating grade 10. Her mother, Jenny Roberts, said she had signed her daughter up for the program to help her get a job. During one of her work placements through the project, the high schooler learned how to catch a train. That was really good, and we really noticed increasing confidence for her around that, Ms. Roberts said. She said they were both shocked and devastated after hearing the program was ceasing. We had no idea that the program was in difficulty, Ms. Roberts said. I immediately wrote back to them and said, well, what are we supposed to do now? She said her daughter was worried about her future. Claire is not work ready, Ms. Roberts said. She needs a bit of help to get work. She can't compete in an open job market. Wesley Mission Queensland provided participants a list of different organisations that offered similar programs. But Ms. Roberts said the other programs were more expensive than the Orca project. We've gone from being able to afford 2 days a week for 2 years to being able to afford 1 day a week for less than 6 months, she said. A Wesley Mission Queensland spokesperson said it was a difficult decision. The not-for-profit organisation told the ABC in a statement it regularly reviewed its services to ensure they were balancing impact with long-term sustainability. The NDIS environment is becoming increasingly complex, with rising costs and ongoing changes to funding models, compliance and regulations, making long-term sustainability a significant challenge across the sector, the spokesperson said. We are saddened by the impact this closure and other changes across the sector are having on families and young people with disabilities. The charity had hoped to transition the service to another provider to allow participants the opportunity to continue with the program. Despite our best efforts, this did not proceed, the spokesperson said. All participants have been offered support to identify other opportunities and suitable training programs. A spokesperson for the National Disability Insurance Agency, the NDIA, which implements the NDIS, said the scheme funds eligible individuals to have the choice and control over services, and that it does not directly fund providers. The NDIS supports thousands of people with a disability to build their work capacity and their skills, to find and keep a job, the spokesperson said. Since July 2024, the number of participants receiving funding towards employment support had increased by 58%. Ms. Evans, an occupational therapist, said she is now concerned about the wider disability support sector. With the NDIS funding cuts, there's nothing much coming up, she said. I would really like the NDIS to provide proper funding to invest in these services that are actually delivering outcomes. Ms. Evans is now considering reducing her work hours to be with her son if she is unable to find an alternative employment support program. Ollie isn't someone that could just go along to a normal disability employment service, she said. He really needs a bit more support to transition into employment. And that story was titled, Queensland Charity Closes Life-Changing NDIS Employment Support Program, The Orca Project. And it was written by Sarah Richards. On Vision Australia Radio and across the Reading Radio Network, you're listening to What's News in Disability. Our next story from ABC Online is titled, Albanese Government Gives Ground on Tax, but How Much Will It Have to Cede on the NDIS? This is written by Michelle Grattan. Only a little more than a year into its second term, and with Pauline Hanson turning politics upside down, the Albanese government finds itself in policy quicksand on three core issues: its budget tax reforms, its wrestle to curb the National Disability Insurance Scheme, and the electorally sensitive area of migration. On Thursday, the government announced changes to its tax package, worth $475 million over the forward estimates, yet to be legislated. While the budget itself indicated there would be consultations with stakeholders on the details, the measures aim to allay the fierce post-budget backlash from vested interests and some commentators. If anyone doubts Labor's concern to smooth the passage for tax legislation, they only have to note that the alterations have been unveiled ahead of the report of the Senate inquiry into it. Usually, it would be the Treasurer alone assigned to do the sweep-up. But Prime Minister Anthony Albanese fronted Thursday's news conference with Jim Chalmers, perhaps to make it clear he has personally been listening and taking account of feedback. Some measures will be incorporated into the legislation that will be before the Senate in the coming fortnight,
while others will wait. The government says its changes mean all 2.7 million active small businesses will be eligible for the capital gains tax concessions. The threshold is being lifted from $2 million turnover to $10 million. The government is also proposing special arrangements for startups that are innovative. In addition, it is seeking to put to bed the scare campaign about a death tax by exempting all kinds of testamentary trusts from its planned 30% tax on discretionary trust distributions. The legislation currently before Parliament doesn't cover trusts. That will come later. The government will amend its tax legislation in the Senate to provide more certainty on the details. The current version leaves much up to the Treasurer's discretion. In what will be an intense fortnight of sitting, beginning Monday, ahead of the winter parliamentary break, the government's wish is to get through both its tax legislations, encompassing reforms to negative gearing and capital gains tax, and including the Working Australians Tax Offset, and its NDIS reform legislation. It is looking to the Greens as partners to pass the tax reforms, even though the Greens have criticisms of the negative gearing grandfathering, and to the Coalition to be the dance partner on the NDIS legislation. There has also been speculation about a possible opposition Greens deal to extend both the Senate inquiry into tax, which the Coalition would like to do, and the inquiry into the NDIS that the Greens want to run longer, but the prospect of such deals seems to have faded. The NDIS legislation sets the framework for a more restricted scheme, with its costs growing at only 2% annually over the next 4 years, rising to about 10% after that, compared to the present 10%. The government says the measures in its bill will fight fraud and stop rorts, slow rapid cost increases, and make eligibility requirements clearer. The critics say they will worsen the lives of vulnerable people. As happened with the government's reform push last term, the states are reluctant to pull their weight in taking on sufficient responsibility as the Commonwealth cuts back. They are collectively jacking up. The federal government thinks, or hopes, this is posturing. Equally, if not more, damaging for the government has been the evidence at the Senate inquiry, with heart-tugging stories of people potentially disadvantaged by the cutbacks to come. Reform to the scheme will take years, so the government can expect a drawn-out, concerted campaign for it to soften its stance. But the more it does, the longer it takes to put in place state government supports to fill gaps, the less the prospect of meeting the financial targets, especially that highly ambitious one of an annual cost increase of only 2%. Reform of the NDIS is at the heart of the budget savings, and slippage would have serious fiscal consequences. Despite its hopes of securing the NDIS legislation in the coming sitting, the expectation is that the government faces the prospect of having to accept a longer inquiry. The reform task in migration is less acknowledged by the government, but also imperative. On Thursday, the latest national overseas migration numbers for the 2025 calendar year were released, a total of 301,000. The NOM is the net gain or loss of population through international migration to and from Australia. Although it has come down from the stratospheric annual peak of about 550,000 it reached post-pandemic, the levels of the last several quarters suggest the NOM is settling at around 300,000 annually. That is well above the about 225,000 that has been the long-run average forecast. For political and substantive reasons, the government knows the NOM has to be shaved. The opposition is committed to slashing immigration. It has not released a number by which it would cut it, although it has set a ceiling for the NOM at the number of homes completed in the year before, currently about 170,000. More importantly, in political terms, immigration is a springboard for One Nation. A suite of issues around immigration needs review by the government. But as has happened with tax policy and NDIS reform, there are complications wherever it looks. Reducing immigration has implications for economic growth, the overall workforce, particular industries and sectors, exports and education. There are many jobs Australians won't do, at least in enough numbers for which migrants are vital. This is most obvious in aged care. Construction requires more skilled workers, and without enough workers, the housing crisis will worsen. The agricultural sector relies on temporary workers.
the higher intake of previous years have increased pressure for family reunions, which are currently taking years, and in some cases, a ridiculous number of years. Crackdowns on student numbers come at the cost of tertiary institutions and of returns to one of Australia's leading export industries. Much attention has been focused on the opposition's protracted production of its immigration policy. The government's priorities in that area will be different, but the difficulties it faces if the system is to be made more fit for purpose are formidable. Michelle Grattan is a professional fellow at the University of Canberra and chief political correspondent at The Conversation, where this article first appeared. That story was titled, Albanese Government Gives Ground on Tax, but How Much Will It Have to Cede on the NDIS? And that was written by Michelle Grattan. And that completes What's News in Disability. 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
3: Coming up now on Vision Australia Radio, something novel. And just a warning that today's program may contain language which some listeners could find offensive.
4: ISIS Audiobooks presents an unabridged recording of Only Time Will Tell, written by Jeffrey Archer and read by Roger Allam and Amelia Fox. The moral right of the author has been asserted. 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
5: Grandma always wanted to know who had visited the tea shop where her daughter worked as a waitress, what they ate, what they were wearing, where they sat. Details of meals that were cooked on a stove in a room lit by electric light bulbs that didn't leave any candle wax, not to mention customers who sometimes left a threepenny bit tip, which Maisie had to split with the cook. Maisie was more concerned to find out what Harry had done at school the previous day. She demanded a daily report, which didn't seem to interest Grandma, perhaps because she'd never been to school. Come to think of it, she'd never been to a tea shop either. Grandpa rarely commented, because after 4 years of loading and unloading an artillery field gun, morning, noon and night, he was so deaf he had to satisfy himself with watching their lips move and nodding from time to time. This could give outsiders the impression he was stupid, which the rest of the family knew to their cost he wasn't. The family's morning routine only varied at weekends. On Saturdays, Harry would follow his uncle out of the kitchen, always remaining a pace behind him as he walked to the docks. On Sunday, Harry's mum would accompany the boy to Holy Nativity Church, where, from the third row of the pews, she would bask in the glory of the choir's treble soloist. But today was Saturday. During the 20-minute walk to the docks, Harry never opened his mouth unless his uncle spoke. Whenever he did, it invariably turned out to be the same conversation they'd had the previous Saturday. "When are you going to leave school and do a day's work, young'un?" was always Uncle Stan's opening salvo. "Not allowed to leave until I'm 14," Harry reminded him. "It's the law." "A bloody stupid law, if you ask me. I'd packed up school and was working on the docks by the time I was 12," Stan would announce, as if Harry had never heard this profound observation before. Harry didn't bother to respond, as he already knew what his uncle's next sentence would be. "And what's more, I'd signed up to join Kitchener's army before my 17th birthday." "Tell me about the war, Uncle Stan," said Harry, aware that this would keep him occupied for several hundred yards. "Me and your dad joined the Royal Gloucestershire Regiment on the same day," Stan said, touching his cloth cap as if saluting a distant memory. "After 12 weeks basic training at Taunton Barracks, we were shipped off to Wipers to fight the Boche. Once we got there, we spent most of our time cooped up in rat-infested trenches, waiting to be told by some toffee-nosed officer that when the bugles sounded, we was going over the top, bayonets fixed, rifles firing as we advanced towards the enemy lines." This would be followed by a long pause, after which Stan would add, "I was one of the lucky ones. Got back to Blighty all shipshape and Bristol fashion." Harry could have predicted his next sentence word for word, but remained silent.
6: "You just don't know how lucky you are, my lad. I lost two brothers, your Uncle Ray and your Uncle Bert, and your father not only lost a brother, but his father, your other granddad, what you never met. A proper man, who could down a pint of beer faster than any docker I've ever come across."
5: If Stan had looked down, he would have seen the boy mouthing his words. But today, to Harry's surprise, Uncle Stan added a sentence he'd never uttered before.
6: "And your dad would still be alive today if only management had listened to me."
5: Harry was suddenly alert. His dad's death had always been the subject of whispered conversations and hushed tones, but Uncle Stan clammed up, as if he realized he'd gone too far. "Maybe next week," thought Harry, catching his uncle up and keeping in step with him as if they were two soldiers on a parade ground.
6: "So, who are City playing this afternoon?" asked Stan, back on script.
7: "Charlton Athletic," Harry replied. "They're a load of old cobblers."
6: "They trounced us last season," Harry reminded his uncle.
7: "Bloody lucky if you ask me," said Stan, and didn't open his mouth again.
5: When they reached the entrance to the dockyard, Stan clocked in before heading off to the pen where he was working with a gang of other dockers, none of whom could afford to be a minute late. Unemployment was at an all-time high, and too many young men were standing outside the gates waiting to take their place. Harry didn't follow his uncle because he knew that if Mr. Haskins caught him hanging around the sheds, he would get a clip round the ear, followed by a boot up the backside from his uncle for annoying the ganger. Instead, he set off in the opposite direction. Harry's first port of call every Saturday morning was old Jack Tarr, who lived in the railway carriage at the other end of the dockyard. He had never told Stan about his regular visits because his uncle had warned him to avoid the old man at all costs.
6: "Probably hasn't had a bath in years," said a man who washed once a quarter, and then only after Harry's mother complained about the smell.
5: But curiosity had long ago got the better of Harry, and one morning he'd crept up to the railway carriage on his hands and knees, lifted himself up, and peeped through a window. The old man was sitting in first class, reading a book. Old Jack turned to face him and said,
6: "Come on in, lad."
5: Harry jumped down and didn't stop running until he reached his front door. The following Saturday, Harry once again crawled up to the carriage and peered inside. Old Jack seemed to be fast asleep, but then Harry heard him say,
6: "Why don't you come in, my boy? I'm not going to bite you."
5: Harry turned the heavy brass handle and tentatively pulled open the carriage door, but he didn't step inside. He just stared at the man seated in the centre of the carriage. It was hard to tell how old he was, because his face was covered in a well-groomed salt-and-pepper beard, which made him look like the sailor on the Players Please packet. But he looked at Harry with a warmth in his eyes that Uncle Stan had never managed.
6: "Are you old Jack Tarr?" Harry ventured.
7: "That's what they call me," the old man replied. "Is this where you live?"
5: Harry asked, glancing around the carriage, his eyes settling on a stack of old newspapers piled high on the opposite seat.
7: "Yes," he replied. "It's been my home for these past 20 years.
6: Why don't you close the door and take a seat, young man?"
5: Harry gave the offer some thought before he jumped back out of the carriage and once again ran away. The following Saturday, Harry did close the door, but he kept hold of the handle, ready to bolt if the old man as much as twitched a muscle. They stared at each other for some time before old Jack asked,
7: "What's your name?"
6: "Harry."
7: "And where do you go to school?"
6: "I don't go to school."
7: "Then what are you hoping to do with your life, young man?"
6: "Join my uncle on the docks, of course," Harry replied.
7: "Why would you want to do that?" said the old man.
6: "Why not?" Harry bristled. "Don't you think I'm good enough?"
7: "You're far too good," replied old Jack. "When I was your age," he continued, "I wanted to join the army, and nothing my old man could say or do would dissuade me. For the next hour, Harry stood mesmerized, while old Jack Tar reminisced about the docks, the city of Bristol, and lands beyond the sea that he couldn't have been taught about in geography lessons. The following Saturday, and for more Saturdays than he would remember, Harry continued to visit old Jack Tar. But he never once told his uncle or his mother, for fear they would stop him going to see his first real friend. When Harry knocked on the door of the railway carriage that Saturday morning, old Jack had clearly been waiting for him, because his usual Cox's orange pippin had been placed on the seat opposite. Harry picked it up, took a bite, and sat down. "Thank you, Mr. Tar," Harry said as he wiped some juice from his chin. He never asked where the apples came from. It just added to the mystery of the great man. How different he was from Uncle Stan, who repeated the little he knew again and again, whereas old Jack introduced Harry to new words, new experiences, even new worlds, every week. He often wondered why Mr. Tar wasn't a schoolmaster. He seemed to know even more than Miss Munday, and almost as much as Mr. Holcombe. Harry was convinced that Mr. Holcombe knew everything, because he never failed to answer any question Harry put to him. Old Jack smiled across at him, but didn't speak until Harry had finished his apple and thrown the core out of the window. "What have you learnt at school this week?" the old man asked, "that you didn't know a week ago." "Mr. Holcombe told me there are other countries beyond the sea that are part of the British Empire, and they are all reigned over by the king."
8: "He's quite right," said old Jack.
7: "Can you name any of those countries?"
8: "Australia, Canada, India," he hesitated, "and America."
7: "No, not America," said old Jack. "That used to be the case, but it isn't any more, thanks to a weak prime minister and a sick king."
6: "Who was the king, and who was the prime minister?" demanded Harry angrily.
7: "King George III was on the throne in 1776, said old Jack, "but to be fair, he was a sick man, while Lord North, his prime minister, simply ignored what was taking place in the colonies, and sadly, in the end, our own kith and kin took up arms against us."
6: "But we must have beaten them," said Harry.
7: "No, we didn't," said old Jack. "Not only did they have right on their side, not that that's a prerequisite for victory."
6: "What does prerequisite mean?"
7: "Required as a precondition," said old Jack, who then continued as if he hadn't been interrupted. "But they were also led by a brilliant general."
6: "What was his name?"
7: "George Washington."
6: "You told me last week that Washington was the capital of America. Was he named after the city?"
7: "No, the city was named after him. It was built on an area of marshland known as Columbia, through which the Potomac River flows."
6: "Is Bristol named after a man, too?"
7: "No," chuckled old Jack, amused by how quickly Harry's inquisitive mind could switch from subject to subject. "Bristol was originally called Brigstow, which means the site of a bridge."
6: "So when did it become Bristol?"
7: "Historians differ in their opinions," said old Jack, "although Bristol Castle was built by Robert of Gloucester in 1109, when he saw the opportunity to trade wool with the Irish. After that, the city developed into a trading port. Since then, it's been a centre of shipbuilding for hundreds of years, and grew even more quickly when the Navy needed to expand in 1914.
6: "My dad fought in the Great War," said Harry with pride. "Did you?"
7: For the first time, old Jack hesitated before answering one of Harry's questions. He just sat there, not saying a word.
8: "I'm sorry, Mr. Tar," said Harry. "I didn't mean to pry."
7: "No, no," said old Jack. "It's just that I haven't been asked that question for some years." Without another word, he opened his hand to reveal a sixpence. Harry took the little silver coin and bit it,
8: something he'd seen his uncle do.
7: "Thank you," he said before pocketing it. "Go and buy yourself some fish and chips from the Dockside Cafe, but don't tell your uncle, because he'll only ask where you got the money."
8: In truth, Harry had never told his uncle anything about old Jack. He'd once heard Stan tell his mum, "A loony ought to be locked up." He'd asked Miss Munday what a loony was, because he couldn't find the word in the dictionary, and when she told him, he realized for the first time just how stupid his Uncle Stan must be.
7: "Not necessarily stupid," Miss Munday counseled, "simply ill-informed and therefore prejudiced. I have no doubt, Harry," she added, "that you'll meet many more such men during your lifetime, some of them in far more exalted positions than your uncle."
8: Chapter 3 Maisie waited until she heard the front door slam and was confident that Stan was on his way to work before she announced, "I've been offered a job as a waitress at the Royal Hotel." No one seated round the table responded, as conversations at breakfast were supposed to follow a regular pattern and not take anyone by surprise. Harry had a dozen questions he wanted to ask, but waited for his grandma to speak first. She simply busied herself with pouring another cup of tea, as if she hadn't heard her daughter in the first place.
6: "Will someone please say something?" said Maisie. "I didn't even realize you were looking for another job," ventured Harry.
7: "I wasn't," said Maisie. "But last week, a Mr. Frampton, the manager of the Royal, dropped into Tilly's for coffee. He came back several times, and then he offered me a job."
6: "I thought you were happy at the tea shop," said Grandma, finally joining in. "After all, Miss Tilly pays well in the hour's suit."
7: "I am happy," said Harry's mum, "but Mr. Frampton's offering me £5 a week, and half of all the tips. I could be bringing home as much as £6 on a Friday."
8: Grandma sat there with her mouth wide open.
7: "Will you have to work nights?" asked Harry, once he'd finished licking Stan's porridge bowl.
6: "No, I won't," Maisie said, ruffling her son's hair, "and what's more, I'll get one day off a fortnight."
7: "Are your clothes posh enough for a grand hotel like the Royal?" asked Grandma.
6: "I'll be supplied with a uniform and a fresh white apron every morning. The hotel even has its own laundry."
7: "I don't doubt it," said Grandma. "But I can think of one problem we're all going to have to learn to live with."
6: "And what's that, Mum?" asked Maisie.
7: "You could end up earning more than Stan, and he's not going to like that, not one little bit."
9: "Then he'll just have to learn to live with it, won't he?"
8: said Grandpa, offering an opinion for the first time in weeks. The extra money was going to come in useful, especially after what had happened at the Holy Nativity. Maisie had been about to leave the church after the service when Miss Munday walked purposefully down the aisle towards her.
7: "Can I have a private word with you, Mrs. Clifton?" she asked, before turning and walking back down the aisle towards the vestry.
8: Maisie chased after her like a child in the Pied Piper's wake. She feared the worst. What had Harry been up to this time? Maisie followed the choir mistress into the vestry and felt her legs give way when she saw the Reverend Watts, Mr. Holcomb, and another gentleman standing there. As Miss Munday closed the door quietly behind her, Maisie began to shake uncontrollably. The Reverend Watts placed an arm around her shoulder.
7: "There's nothing for you to worry about, my dear," he assured her.
8: "On the contrary, I hope you will feel we are the bearers of glad tidings," he added, offering her a seat. Maisie sat down, but still couldn't stop shaking. Once everyone was seated, Miss Munday took over.
7: "We wanted to talk to you about Harry, Mrs. Clifton," she began.
8: Maisie pursed her lips. What could the boy possibly have done to bring three such important people together?
7: "I'll not beat about the bush," the choir mistress continued.
8: "The music master at St. Bede's has approached me and asked if Harry would consider entering his name for one of their choral scholarships."
7: "But he's very happy at Holy Nativity," said Maisie. "In any case,
8: Where is St. Bede's Church? I've never even heard of it.
5: St. Bede's is not a church, said Miss Munday. It's a choir school that supplies choristers for St. Mary Redcliffe, which was famously described by Queen Elizabeth as the fairest and godliest church in all the land.
8: So would he have to leave his school as well as the church? Asked Maisie in disbelief.
5: Try to look upon it as an opportunity that might change his whole life, Mrs. Clifton, said Mr. Holcombe, speaking for the first time.
8: But wouldn't he have to mix with posh, clever boys?
5: I doubt if there will be many children at St. Bede's cleverer than Harry, said Mr. Holcombe. He's the brightest lad I've ever taught. Although we get the occasional boy into the grammar school, none of our pupils has ever been offered the chance of a place at St. Bede's before.
8: There's something else you need to know before you make up your mind, said the Reverend Watts.
5: Maisie looked even more anxious. Harry would have to leave home during term time, because St. Bede's is a boarding school.
8: Then it's out of the question, said Maisie. I couldn't afford it.
5: That shouldn't prove a problem, said Miss Munday. If Harry is offered a scholarship, the school would not only waive any fees, but also award him a bursary of £10 a term.
8: But is this one of those schools where the fathers wear suits and ties and the mothers don't work? Asked Maisie.
5: It's worse than that, said Miss Munday, trying to make light of it. The masters wear long black gowns and mortarboards on their heads.
8: Still, said the Reverend Watts, joining in, at least there would be no more leatherings for Harry. They're far more refined at St. Bede's. They just cane the boys.
5: Only Maisie didn't laugh.
8: But why would he want to leave home? She asked.
9: He's settled at Merriwood Elementary, and he won't want to give up being senior chorister at Holy Nativity.
5: I must confess that my loss would be even greater than his, said Miss Munday. But then, I'm sure our Lord would not want me to stand in the way of such a gifted child, simply because of my own selfish desires, she added quietly.
8: Even if I agree, said Maisie, playing her last card, that doesn't mean Harry will.
5: I had a word with the boy last week, admitted Mr. Holcombe.
8: Of course, he was apprehensive about such a challenge, but if I recall, his exact words were, I'd like to have a go, sir, but only if you think I'm good enough.
5: But, he added before Maisie could respond, he also made it clear that he wouldn't even consider the idea unless his mother agreed.
8: Harry was both terrified and excited by the thought of taking the entrance exam, but just as anxious about failing and letting so many people down as he was about succeeding and having to leave home. During the following term, he never once missed a lesson at Merriwood, and when he returned home each evening, he went straight up to the bedroom he shared with Uncle Stan, where, with the aid of a candle, he studied for hours that until then he hadn't realized existed. There were even occasions when his mother found Harry sound asleep on the floor, open books scattered around him. Every Saturday morning, he continued to visit old Jack, who seemed to know a great deal about St. Bede's, and continued to teach Harry about so many other things, almost as if he knew where Mr. Holcombe had left off. On Saturday afternoons, much to the disgust of Uncle Stan, Harry no longer accompanied him to Ashton Gate to watch Bristol City, but returned to Merriwood, where Mr. Holcombe gave him extra lessons. It would be years before Harry worked out that Mr. Holcombe was also foregoing his regular visits to support the Robins in order to teach him. As the day of the examination drew nearer, Harry became even more frightened of failure than of the possibility of success. On the appointed day, Mr. Holcombe accompanied his star pupil to the Colston Hall, where the two-hour examination would take place. He left Harry at the entrance to the building with the words, "Don't forget to read each question twice before you even pick up your pen," a piece of advice he'd repeated several times during the past week.
5: Harry smiled nervously and shook hands with Mr. Holcombe as if they were old friends. He entered the examination hall to find about 60 other boys standing around in small groups chattering. It was clear to Harry that many of them already knew each other, while he didn't know anyone. Despite this, one or two of them stopped talking and glanced at him as he made his way to the front of the hall, trying to look confident. Abbott, Barrington, Cabot, Clifton, Deakins, Fry. Harry took his place at a desk in the front row, and just moments before the clock struck 10, several masters in long black gowns and mortarboards swept in and placed examination papers on the desks in front of each candidate. "Gentlemen," said a master standing at the front of the hall, who had not taken part in the distribution of the papers, "my name is Mr. Frobisher, and I am your invigilator. You have 2 hours in which to answer 100 questions. Good luck." A clock he couldn't see struck 10. All around him, pens dipped into inkwells and began to scratch furiously across paper. But Harry simply folded his arms, leant on the desk, and read each question slowly. He was among the last to pick up his pen. Harry couldn't know that Mr. Holcombe was pacing up and down on the pavement outside, feeling far more nervous than his pupil, or that his mother was glancing up at the clock in the foyer of the Royal Hotel every few minutes as she served morning coffee, or that Miss Munday was kneeling in silent prayer before the altar at Holy Nativity. Moments after the clock had struck 12, the examination papers were gathered up and the boys were allowed to leave the hall, some laughing, some frowning, others thoughtful. When Mr. Holcombe first saw Harry, his heart sank. "Was it that bad?" he asked. Harry didn't reply until he was certain no other boy could overhear his words. "Not at all what I expected," he said. "What do you mean?" asked Mr. Holcombe anxiously. "The questions were far too easy," replied Harry. Mr. Holcombe felt that he had never been paid a greater compliment in his life. "Two suits, madam, grey. One blazer, navy. 5 shirts, white. 5 stiff collars, white. 6 pairs of calf-length socks, grey. 6 sets of undergarments, white. And 1 St. Bede's tie." The shop assistant checked the list carefully. "I think that covers everything. Oh, no, the boy will also need a school cap." He reached under the counter, opened a drawer, and removed a red and black cap which he placed on Harry's head. "A perfect fit," he pronounced. Maisie smiled at her son with considerable pride. Harry looked every inch a St. Bede's boy. "That will be £3, 10 shillings and 6pence, madam." Maisie tried not to look too dismayed. "Is it possible to purchase any of these items second-hand?" she whispered. "No, madam, this is not a second-hand shop," said the assistant, who had already decided that this customer would not be allowed to open an account. Maisie opened her purse, handed over 4-pound notes, and waited for the change. She was relieved that St. Bede's had paid the first term's bursary in advance, especially as she still needed to buy 2 pairs of leather shoes, black with laces, 2 pairs of gym shoes, white with laces, and 1 pair of slippers, bedroom. The assistant coughed. "The boy will also need 2 pairs of pyjamas and a dressing gown." "Yes, of course," said Maisie, hoping she had enough money left in her purse to cover the cost. "And am I to understand that the boy is a choral scholar?" asked the assistant, looking more closely at his list. "Yes, he is," Maisie replied proudly. "Then he'll also require 1 cassock red, 2 surplices white, and a St. Bede's medallion." Maisie wanted to run out of the shop. "Those items will be supplied by the school when he attends his first choir practice," the assistant added before handing over her change. "Will you be requiring anything else, madam?" "No, thank you," said Harry, who picked up the 2 bags, grabbed his mother by the arm, and led her quickly out of T.C. Marsh, Tailors of Distinction.
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17: If you've been listening to our show regularly, and I hope you do, we've caught up a few times with Carly Towns, who's got so many great characteristics and also lots of determination. Carly's just back from, maybe an adventure of a lifetime. Carly, welcome home and great to catch up with you.
18: Thanks, Peter. Thanks for having me back.
17: Is this kind of an adventure of a lifetime? It's something you've set yourself for quite some time, isn't it?
18: Yeah, no, it was an absolute pearler of a trip. Everything and more, what I thought it would be. It was, that was a once in a lifetime, getting to Everest Base Camp, and what a beautiful way to connect with Dad as well. Like, wow, yeah, I get it now why he loved Nepal so much. Yeah.
17: It's beautiful. Well, tell us about it. I mean, was it all smooth sailing or smooth climbing, or were there some hairy moments? How did it all pan out?
18: Yeah, well, we were on the mountain for 14 days. So we drove from Kathmandu to a little town. I'm terrible with names, so we'll just make it up as we go. I'll try to say as close as possible. But yeah, we drove 7 hours to get to the little airport, and the weather turned bad up at Lukla. Now, if anyone has looked up the airport at Lukla, there's only one way in and one way out. And it's a little runway on top, nested on top of this mountain. And it's just mind-blowing. What an experience. But the weather did turn bad. We had to stay just down at the town. It was only a 15-minute flight to get up there, but you can't drive up to Lukla either. So it was, we just got up the next morning at 6 o'clock, you know, walked to the airport, this little airport, and just waited for 7 hours, and we got a break in the weather because what that airport, they've got no radio. So if you can't see where you're landing, you just,
17: oh, wow.
18: Yeah, it's, they don't, it's all vision. So thank God I wasn't flying. it was one of those things. There was a break in the weather. And the thing is as well, you can't turn around because the airstrip is in between mountains, so you've really got to get it right. And we ended up catching a helicopter because we couldn't get up by plane, and we got a little window. There was only 3 helicopters that got up that afternoon, and we luckily were on one of our crew, which was made up of 10 fellow adventurers and one guide getting up to that next step to meet up with our other porters that come from the towns around Lukla. They like to hire from, you know, within the community. So it's brilliant. But, we get up there and we had to start trekking that first afternoon And it got dark very quick. Now, I've got a little bit of vision in my right eye, nothing in my left eye anymore. And when I mean that, it's, you know, the second a shadow comes, depth perception, not good, you know, all the added extras. And we had to start hiking into the night. We didn't get in there till late that night. And I did have a fall on the first day and did a little bit of damage, I feel, to my left knee. And it's the first time in my life, my 48 years, I've never had to have knee guards, but I invested in two. Yeah. So it was just, yeah, it was hard, but it was just an emotional get up the next day at 5 o'clock in the morning and start trekking. It was cold. It was, you know, the food was good. Don't get me wrong. We stayed, you know, up with the energy and the protein and that, but it was just from tea house to tea house. And I think it took us 4 days to get back. So it was 10 days trekking up there. So you've got to go higher and then come back down to stay. So the altitude, that's how you acclimatize. So yeah, it was very challenging, 165 kilometers in terrain that on the side of mountains. And I had this Nepalese lady. She was absolutely beautiful, minimal English. So I did a lot of charades. I don't know what she was doing. She'd just tap me and pull me over to the mountain. It was quite, we worked really well together. So it was just the whole trip, the people I traveled with, the people I met. Quite funny along the journey, a lot of Nepalese people prayed for my feet because they didn't know what a white cane was. And my friends are like, yeah, they're praying for your feet. And I'm like, it's my eyes, not my feet. By the end of it, it was the feet. But no, it was just, and one day before we hit base camp, there was a beautiful memorial area and I just, and Mirror Peak where Dad actually passed away was not far over to the right. Mm-hmm. And I just really got to connect and I get it now, that soul connection. And that it was just like I could let go of a lot of, I guess he's been gone 26 years now, you know, my dad, and I was just able to connect and go, okay, I understand now.
17: Your dad, of course, Chet Towns, the very famous adventurer and Paralympian and many other things. Hey, Carly, what about in terms of, well, the terrain, to give us a bit of an idea, and also the steepness, if I can call it that, of your climb, what was that like?
18: Yes, it was very, if anybody that's Nepalese says we're just doing a 2K Nepalese flat, don't believe him, it is not flat. There is nothing flat about where we went. Very challenging, a lot of stairs. But what I did is my brother, just before I left, I knew I couldn't take the guide dog, of course, Tyson, so I had to think smarter. And I do like my independence, so I always have a cane not far away from me. And I really liked two things of the canes that I've got, and I could not find it anywhere. So I got my brother to

0: heights and the terrain. But yeah, it was challenging. It was slow. It was slow, and just that was just because I have to, you know, one step. And well, I did do it on the first day, but that consistency of just getting every step in front of each other right
1: Yeah.
0: is so important. And it's draining. It is really draining, you know, just, but I, you know what, I would do it again.
1: Tell us about going past the point and then having to come back, and how that attitude, either sickness or unwellness, impacted on you.
0: Okay, I did get a little bit sick towards when we were probably day out from going up to the base camp, and it was just about drinking more water. Really bad headaches. Not so much nauseous, just that really bad headache. And we were with our guide was, he was so like would always check our blood oxygen levels, always tell us to sippy sippy, keep the fluids up, even if you're not thirsty, you know, you're cold, you're exhausted. He's just like, just keep drinking, because you don't think of things like that. So I'd have to say,
1: Is it water? Is it cold water or warm water? Or
0: yeah, no, it's cold water. We
1: yeah.
0: yeah, cold water. So when we'd go into the tea houses, we'd fill our drinking water up for the next day. I had a camel pack, which would carry about 1.5 liters, and then I had another drink bottle just on the side. And we'd have to put the tablets in it as well, just so we didn't get sick. But
1: Wow.
0: luckily, none of our group did get sick from food or water, which we heard a few other horror stories from other people going up and down the mountain at that time. So yeah, attitude. And the thing is as well, that's how Dad passed away. Attitude got him. So it's not something you muck around with.
1: Nah.
0: You take
1: What
0: it
1: about,
0: very, very seriously. Yeah.
1: yeah. What about base camp then? What about reaching that, and kind of give us a bit of a, you know, a bit of an idea of what that atmosphere, that environment is like?
0: Oh, well, luckily, because, and I look at this as luck as well, because when we, like I said, we got that little window to get up on the mountain. So we didn't have a lot of people following us. So by the time we got to Goroship to walk through and go to base camp, because we could only stay at base camp for about half an hour, and that's 5,364 meters above sea level. So to go up to the little monument and just be able to stand on the rock, and on the rock it says, you know, Everest Base Camp, and that, it was kind of surreal, you know. I don't remember the whole feelings around that, because I think, well, that exhausted and just trying to get there, and that would have to have been the worst terrain, getting that last little bit, because it's just rocks, it's cold, there's rocks, you're climbing up the side of like a, you know, a bit of a mountain, and it's nothing is, it's tricky. So by the time I got there, I was absolutely mentally, physically, spiritually bent. But I stood up, you know, my friend got me up on that rock, and I just put the cane in the air, and, you know, one hand and my hand in the other, and just went, I did it. I did, you know, that's what I came for.
1: Brilliant.
0: And we didn't stay for long, and then we started trekking back. And yeah, it was surreal. It
1: Because
0: was.
1: coming back can be almost more dangerous, can't it? Like the descent.
0: Yeah, it can be. And we had to do it because we lost a day. Because of the, you know, we couldn't get up on day one. We ended up getting on the mountain on day two. We had to do a catch up. So instead of, we had to skip a town. So it was like a 24-kilometer day or something ridiculous like that. It was absolutely just, yeah. But you'd done it. So you are tired, you are cold, you are wet, you're putting on dirty socks by then just going, okay, I want to go home now. No, it wasn't that bad, but yeah, I think exhaustion kicks in, and yeah, you get a time to kind of reflect and just go, wow, I did it.
1: Charlie, we probably haven't done it justice because of time, but thank you so much for sharing that with us, and that beautiful moment that we can feel when you're connected with Chad. I think we could all feel that over the phone and over the
0: Yeah.
1: radio. So thanks for doing that. We wish you well, and we'll catch up with you again somehow down the future, I'm sure.
0: Perfect, Peter. Take care and chat soon. Thank you.
1: Charlie Towns there. Wow, isn't that a story? Getting to Everest Base Camp, and I guess paying tribute to the late Chad Towns as well, and connecting spiritually, and their souls connected. That's a beautiful story.
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7: 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President
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11: Hello and welcome to On This Day. I'm Marilyn Barclay, and today is Thursday, the 2nd of July. We start today with a couple of world firsts. It was on this day in 2002 that Steve Fossett became the first person to fly a balloon solo around the world. Steve Fossett made his fortune in American financial markets, allowing him to pursue his dreams of adventure. On the 19th of June 2002, Fossett launched from Northam in Western Australia on his sixth attempt to fly solo around the world by balloon. He succeeded in achieving his aim on the 2nd of July 2002, landing in Queensland. He completed the journey in nearly 14 days and covered approximately 31,260 kilometres. Known for his 5 world record non-stop navigations of the Earth as a long-distance solo balloonist, a sailor, and a solo airplane pilot, Fossett set more than 100 records in 5 different sports, 60 of which still stood at the time of his death. Fossett disappeared on September 3, 2007, while flying a light aircraft over the Great Basin Desert between Nevada and California. Extensive searches proved unsuccessful, and he was declared legally dead in February of the following year. And while we're talking about balloons, here's an interesting fact. It was on this day in 1982 that Larry Walters tied 42 helium-filled weather balloons to a lawn chair and rode to 16,000 feet over San Pedro in California. And back now to world firsts. Radio was born when Marconi received his first patent for a wireless telegraph on this day in 1897. Marconi was awarded a British patent for radio communication, and this was followed by the US patent a week later. In 1909, he was awarded the Nobel Prize in Physics. After Marconi died, radio stations throughout the world observed 2 minutes of radio silence in tribute. Now, if you have a birthday today, then you share it with a lady renowned for shoe collecting. Imelda Marcos was born in the Philippines in 1929. She's the widow of the late Philippines president, Ferdinand Marcos. Known as the Steel Butterfly, she's been a very controversial figure in her home country. Imelda Marcos was elected 4 times to the House of Representatives and ran twice for the presidency of the Philippines. She, along with her husband Ferdinand, are famous for holding the Guinness World Record for the greatest robbery of a government. And Australian actress Margot Robbie was born on this day in 1990. Robbie's career began on Australian screens, and she appeared in long-running soap Neighbours for 3 years as Donna Friedman, a role she received 2 Logie nominations for. In 2013, she appeared in Richard Curtis's About Time and in Martin Scorsese's The Wolf of Wall Street. She's appeared in superhero films as the Batman villain Harley Quinn. She was nominated for Best Actress, playing American figure skater Tonya Harding in I, Tonya, and in 2023, she starred as the titular Barbie in the blockbuster film of the same name. Well, why don't we have a music break? And on this day in 1963, the then little-known Barbara Streisand played her first Las Vegas show, opening for Liberace at the Riviera. She returned to Las Vegas as a superstar in 1969 and was the first artist to play the Showroom Internacional in the International Hotel.

And that was Barbra Streisand with Woman in Love. Now, what else happened on the 2nd of July? The Cotton Mills and Factories Act 1819 was passed in Britain, banning children under 9 from working in cotton mills and preventing children between the ages of 9 to 16 working more than 12 hours a day. And over in the US in 1881, President James Garfield was shot in the back while waiting for a train. The US president died from his wounds 2 months later. His assassin was hanged in June 1882. Staying in the US, but on a more cheerful note, in 1922, water skis were used for the first time in Minnesota. They were used by their 18-year-old inventor, Ralph Samuelson, on Lake Pepin. The Representation of the People, Equal Franchise Act, 1928, became law in the UK on this day in 1928. The Act widened suffrage by giving women electoral equality with men. It gave the vote to all women over 21 years old, regardless of property ownership. Prior to this Act, only women over 30 who met minimum property qualifications could vote. And in 1956, Elvis Presley recorded Don't Be Cruel and Hound Dog. The double-sided hit spent 12 weeks on top of the US charts. And Elvis must have been quite the perfectionist, as there were apparently 31 takes of Hound Dog before he was satisfied with the recording. And now we mark the passing of American author Ernest Hemingway on this day in 1961. Hemingway was raised in Illinois, and after high school he reported for the Kansas City Star as a journalist. He then went off to war, returning home in 1918 after being seriously injured. His experiences inspired his novel, A Farewell to Arms. He then went on to Paris, working as a foreign correspondent, and fell under the influence of the modernist writers and artists of the 1920s. He produced most of his work, which included novels, short stories, and non-fiction, between the mid-20s and the mid-50s. And today also marks the day that Sir Edward Weary Dunlop died in 1993. The Australian doctor was renowned for his leadership while being held prisoner by the Japanese during the Second World War. He was 85 years old when he died. And to end the show today, I see that American pop rock band Sixpence None the Richer were number one on the ARIA charts on this day in 1999 with their song Kiss Me. The song was the main theme for the romantic comedy She's All That and appeared in Dawson's Creek that year. In a 2016 interview with Vogue, Taylor Swift mentioned that Kiss Me was the first song she learned to play on the guitar.

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6: Good afternoon. It's Thursday, the 2nd of July. I'm Trish Nagavell, and with me in the studio is Murray Jorgensen. First up, here's a quick look at what's making headlines around the country. Micro cockroach drones help search for Venezuela earthquake survivors. Facing public backlash in Tasmania, Firmus moves to calm concerns about its AI data centres. And the homeless Australians turning to derelict boats to avoid sleeping on the streets. And here's Murray with today's top story.
7: This first article is titled Micro Cockroach Drones Help Search for Venezuela Earthquake Survivors, from the ABC by Annika Burgess. A week after devastating twin earthquakes struck Venezuela, rescue teams are using drones, dogs, cameras and specialised listening equipment to search for survivors. Applause and cheers erupted in La Guaira early this week when a toddler was rescued after spending 6 days under rubble. Such moments are becoming rarer, but John Morrison from the US Fairfax County Urban Search and Rescue says emergency workers are hopeful there's still time. We are going to work as long as it is possible to save anybody that's still trapped in some of these buildings, he told ABC Radio National's AM program from La Guaira. Dozens of international rescue teams are working alongside locals to try and locate tens of thousands of people still missing. Many brought fleets of specialised rescue drones, which experts say have become crucial in disaster response to access dangerous areas. The UN's humanitarian chief, Tom Fletcher, specified that micro drones, which he nicknamed cockroach drones, were helping teams find people in the buildings. With the ability to fly into cracks inaccessible to humans, the drones have the potential to locate survivors in the rubble. The 7.2 and 7.5 magnitude shocks killed more than 2,200 people in what is one of the worst earthquake disasters in Latin American history. Rescue teams are operating in a dense urban environment surrounded by the carnage of hundreds of destroyed or damaged buildings. Mr. Morrison said most of the buildings were high-rise residential apartment blocks made from reinforced concrete. He said that when they collapsed, they created very large void spaces within them that have potential for survivors. So it's really about talking to the locals and finding out when people have last heard any noise from within the structure, then really listening with specialised listening equipment, along with our technical search for cameras, Mr. Morrison said. Then running our canine search, the dogs running the piles trying to find those last victims. After the 2011 earthquake and tsunami in Japan, a teenager and his 80-year-old grandmother were found alive after 9 days trapped in their flattened home. The year before, a 16-year-old Haitian girl was rescued from earthquake rubble in Port-au-Prince after 15 days. University of Technology, Sydney, School of Computer Science Associate Professor Nabin Sharma said the use of small drones to locate natural disaster victims was becoming more common. Operated by skilled pilots, the drones could be flown into rooms, stairwells, and underground spaces. With a really small micro drone, you can control and manoeuvre it through a small space, like a small hole, and get inside, Dr. Sharma told the ABC. It is definitely an advantage to have smaller drones because they can go to places where it is very difficult for even robots to go. Topos Azteca, one of Mexico's best-known civilian search and rescue organisations, posted videos to social media showing its rescue drones in action in Venezuela. One video shows a drone's night vision camera feed as it flies into a damaged building looking for signs of life. The group said technology did not replace the rescuer, but the drones were allowing them to obtain critical information while keeping their team members safe. Micro drones vary in size, but many used for search scenarios are about 20 centimetres long, often with a compact quadcopter design. Dr. Sharma said micro drones were equipped with a range of advanced sensor technologies and thermal cameras that could detect heat signatures emitted by human bodies. You can get a lot of information very quickly, he said. Technology to filter out drone propeller noise was also being developed in order to locate faint human voices or cries for help coming from under collapsed buildings. Small rescue drones were used to help find survivors after Turkey's devastating 2023 earthquake and also delivered supplies to people trapped in the rubble. It was unclear which micro drone Mr. Fletcher was referring to as the cockroach drone. Dr. Sharma said the nickname could be associated with the agile nature of micro drones in general and how easy it is to manoeuvre the drone in really small, confined rubble spaces. He said it was unlikely Mr. Fletcher was referring to the use of actual cockroaches, though experimenting with live, so-called cyborg insects for disaster response was a field researchers were exploring. In March last year, cyborg insects were used for the first time in a humanitarian operation in response to a devastating 7.7 magnitude earthquake in Myanmar. The cyborg cockroaches were developed by Singapore's Home Team Science and Technology Agency, HTX, together with the Nanyang Technological University and Class Engineering and Solutions. Controlled with microchips strapped to their backs, 10 cockroaches were used to help rescue teams search for survivors in some of the worst hit areas. They were not reported to have found any survivors, but researchers from Nanyang Technological University said the insects provided access to areas conventional robots would have struggled with in shorter times. The team was now working towards scaling up mass production of the insects for future deployment. Thang Vo Dan, a lecturer at the University of Queensland's School of Mechanical and Mining Engineering, has also been creating cyborg insects for disaster response. He said devices attached to the cockroaches sent signals to the insects' nervous systems, allowing them to be controlled. Operators could make them move in different directions or go faster or slower, so there was the potential to guide the insects through search and rescue settings. We can have a camera that sends a video stream back to the controller or the operator, Mr. Vo Don told the ABC. Sometimes we have environmental sensors, like temperature, humidity sensors. He said the data could also enable rescue teams to detect if a human body was at a temperature that indicated if the victim was alive. Some of the technology was still under development, but Mr. Vo Don was hopeful the cyborg insects could be ready for a real disaster scenario early next year. And that article was titled, Micro cockroach drones help search for Venezuela earthquake survivors, from the ABC by Annika Burgess.
6: Labor's cruel algorithm-based aged care funding tool could have human override reinstated after Senate passes bill, and this is by Melissa Davey of The Guardian. Tool used to determine level of home support funding has frequently underassessed people and left them without adequate care. The Senate has passed legislation to return human oversight to an aged care algorithm described by elderly Australians and their carers as cruel and inhumane, with the government conceding some decisions made by the tool need review. The Integrated Assessment Tool, IAT, introduced in November, is used to determine the level of home support funding and care elderly people are entitled to. But as revealed by Guardian Australia, the algorithm underpinning the tool has frequently underassessed people and left them without adequate care, while expert assessors were explicitly prohibited from overriding the tool when it made a wrong assessment. The Senate on Thursday morning passed a bill to reinstate human override in all aged care assessments due to concerns it was consistently underassessing care need and priority. The bill would need to pass the lower house to be enacted. The legislation was co-sponsored by the Greens, the Coalition, and the Independent Senator David Pocock. If passed by the House of Representatives, it would provide the discretion of an assessor to make professional determinations about care. There has been months of scrutiny of the IAT during Senate estimates, the launch of an investigation by the Commonwealth Ombudsman, and concerns raised by the Australian Human Rights Commission. The Aged Care Minister, Sam Ray, told the ABC's Radio National program on Thursday that IAT decisions could soon be changed by a human in extenuating circumstances, which would probably capture fewer cases than that proposed by the bill passed in the Senate. We are creating an additional option here where, if in the assessment organisation's clinical view, the needs of the older person aren't catered for through the tool, then they have this option to escalate that to the system governor, Ray said. It is unclear how long that escalation and review process will take. Decisions of the IAT have triggered hundreds of complaints to aged care advocacy services, along with hundreds of calls for internal reviews of decisions, a process which can take months. Ray has previously defended the IAT, but on Thursday said, in some limited circumstances, people's complex circumstances don't necessarily fit it neatly into a framework. And in those small number of circumstances, we want the system governor to be able to make the necessary decisions to get the most appropriate outcomes for older people. We've listened and we've done the policy work to make sure that we get the best outcomes for older people. But the Greens Senator Penny Allman-Payne, who has long called for reforms to the IAT and aged care in general, said the change flagged by Ray does not go far enough as it would only allow for human override in outlier cases. During debate of the bill, she said thousands of cases have been affected by incorrect assessments and criticised the government for suggesting it's only a very small number. This government clearly does not understand the consequences of their own policy, she said. Pocock told Guardian Australia that there was very little detail in the changes Ray announced. He said, "It appears to be an 11th-hour announcement, made only because the government knew it was about to lose a vote on the floor of the Senate." I'll take the minister at his word that he wants to work with older Australians, clinicians and advocates to fix this. But if this change simply creates a new escalation pathway to the department after the algorithm gets it wrong, I struggle to see how it will materially address the concerns that have been raised. He added that the government is yet to implement the RoboDate Royal Commission's recommendations for guardrails on the use of algorithms and an independent expert body to evaluate automated decision-making. The outgoing Inspector General for Aged Care, Natalie Siegel-Brown, called out the government's reforms to the Support at Home program for fast-tracking people's entry into aged care. "Aged care is now the outlier in aged care," she told Estimates. "It's a system where clinical judgment informs the data entry, but not the decision." And that was Labor's cruel algorithm-based aged care funding tool could have human override reinstated after Senate passes bill, written by Melissa Davey of The Guardian.
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6: And the next item will be shared with myself and Murray. Facing public backlash in Tasmania, Firmus moves to calm concerns about its AI data centres, written by Ashley Barclough and Hayden Smith from the ABC. One of three AI factories planned for northern Tasmania would be quieter than a library to the nearest resident, Firmus co-CEO Oliver Curtis says, as the company moves to assuage community concerns around power use, water and noise. Firmus Technologies is constructing an AI factory in the Launceston suburb of St Leonards, due to be operational early next year. It will host data centre infrastructure and specialised computers which produce AI tokens, the currency of AI. The company has also submitted development applications to build facilities at Bell Bay, near Georgetown in the state's north, and Wesley Vale in the northwest. Firmus co-CEO Tim Rosenfield said the factories would be an opportunity for Tasmania. He told 936 ABC Hobart on Thursday morning, "We think that will be a net attractor of young people coming into the IT industry in Tasmania." Co-CEO Oliver Curtis said in addition to construction jobs, Firmus would create about half a full-time job per megawatt of power usage at the sites. According to megawatt estimates for the projects, that would mean 52 jobs at St Leonard's, 144 at Bell Bay and 20 at Wesley Vale. Mr Rosenfield said the company had responded as quickly as it could to community pushback, saying it wanted to explain the projects to residents and give them an opportunity to provide feedback. "We've started a really fulsome community engagement. We've got upcoming drop-in sessions. I'll be there in person. We've got webinars," he said. Joe Zadravec and his wife, Anne Marie Bastian, live at Rowella, across the river from the proposed Bell Bay AI factory. "We're concerned that the size is going to be an issue in terms of being so high and all the cooling infrastructure being on the roof, what that's going to do as far as casting noise," Mr. Zadravec said. The independent noise report in the development application states the worst case scenario noise at Rowella would be 30.5 decibels, the noise equivalent of a whisper, according to Safe Work Australia, and concluded the project would not result in unreasonable noise impact. Mr. Curtis said at full capacity, the noise across the river to the nearest resident 1 to 2 kilometres away would be less than the noise of which you would hear when you walk into a library. But Mr. Zadravec is not convinced. "I'm concerned that after it's built, that's not going to be the case, simply because of the sheer scope of what's being proposed," he said. He wants Firmus to be clearer on the benefits for the state. He said, "The point is, what does the state get back? What do we get back from giving unconditional use of such a huge chunk of our resources?" The development application for Firmus's Bell Bay proposal shows it has requested 19.2 million litres of water from Tas Water per year, the equivalent of 110 households' worth of water use. The company said it would likely only need less than half of that, using dry cooling, except when temperatures reached 26 degrees Celsius. Mr. Curtis said he recognised water usage was a very strong, big topic for the community. He said Firmus had plans to use 3.3 million litres per year at the Launceston site, 8.7 million at Bell Bay and 700,000 at Wesley Vale. He said a typical restaurant would use 3.4 million litres of water per year, and so we're using less water than one restaurant uses in a year at the Launceston site. So you compound that out over a couple of times to Georgetown, it's 8.7 million litres. It's a couple of restaurants worth.
7: Amra Omar, who researches the sustainability of data centres' water and energy use, said Firmus's approach used less water for cooling than traditional data centres, but it came with a trade-off. When we use dry cooling, we require more electricity to cool that same space, the senior research associate at the University of New South Wales School of Mechanical Engineering said. That can mean even more water is used if the electricity is generated through fossil fuels, but Firmus says its facilities will be powered by renewables. The company has an agreement with Tasmanian energy retailer Aurora for 104 megawatts of renewable hydro energy to power its St Leonard's AI factory. Energy Minister Nick Dwigan said Firmus would require more than 400 megawatts of power for its three proposed sites, which would make it the largest power user in the state. To make up for what it will use, Firmus has committed to supporting the build-out of new renewable energy. Dr. Omar said it was common for companies to do this through renewable power purchase agreements. Instead of installing new renewable energy capacity to the grid directly, companies could pay more for their energy usage. So data centres pay the extra investment to the government, and then the government needs to decide how they're going to install these renewable energy systems, Dr. Omar said. Installing a data centre from A to Z might take a year, but for a renewable energy system, that could take 3 to 5 years, he said. Firmus, earlier this week, released a series of commitments around its energy and water use. The company said, as a starting point, each megawatt hour it consumed would be matched by a government-recognised renewable energy certificate. Mr. Curtis told 936 ABC Hobart that Firmus had also committed to a policy where its energy suppliers would be contractually obliged to build new generation and build new storage. The company has announced a partnership with Gunva to invest in renewable generation in South Australia to support its planned AI factories there. Because we're paying them hundreds of millions of dollars a year, there is an obligation in the contract we've signed with them to commit 1.2 gigawatts of new renewables and build 1.8 gigawatt hours worth of batteries, Mr. Curtis said. The company has not yet outlined its plans for Tasmania. I can't talk specifically to the hydro contract because we haven't executed that. We're in negotiations at the moment, Mr. Curtis said. Firmus's other energy commitments include self-funding the costs of new transmission infrastructure to connect its factories to the grid and investing in grid firming capacity, such as batteries. It also promised to switch to backup generators during peak demand periods to reduce grid stress and to pay market rates for its electricity. And that was Facing Public Backlash in Tasmania, Firmus Moves to Calm Concerns About Its AI Data Centres by Ashley Barraclough and Hayden Smith from the ABC.
6: The Homeless Australians Turning to Derelict Boats to Avoid Sleeping on the Streets, written by Miles Holbrook-Walk from ABC News. On the boat that has become his home, James Bryan has a clear message for the authorities that want to evict him. They'll have to get me off with a gun. Mr. Bryan is among the many Australians struggling with housing affordability. When he lost his job, rather than joining the throngs of homeless in New South Wales, he turned to living on the Lindy Loo at Brisbane Water on the New South Wales central coast. Lost my job, lost my apartment, ended up on the water, Mr. Bryan said. There's just one problem with that. It's illegal to live on a boat in New South Wales, and as a result, authorities want to seize the vessel. Mr. Bryan says he has been fined multiple times by the New South Wales Maritime Office and that authorities have informed him the Lindy Loo could be seized as part of a crackdown on abandoned, unregistered and unseaworthy boats. I just got one recently for $750 for being on anchor for 90 days, he told 7:30. Mr. Bryan is one of a number of people turning to boats to live on due to housing pressures on the central coast. He works occasional labouring shifts, but says he cannot afford to rent. Data from realestate.com.au shows median rentals in Gosford on the central coast have risen more than 40% in the last 5 years. A JP Morgan report also found changes to CGT were not likely to reduce rental prices. While maritime authorities argue that many of the vessels are unsafe and pose risks to both occupants and the environment, people living on them say it's better than sleeping on the streets. "This is my home. I'm not hurting anyone," Mr. Bryan said. Disability support pensioner Tracy Swan is also living on a boat on the Central Coast. When she's not living on the water, she says she's been squatting. "We've been living in abandoned buildings and stuff like that," she said. She's looking at getting a boat so she can avoid that lifestyle. "We've got a fair bit of cleaning up on it, but it's so big inside," she told 7:30. "It's got a kitchen, toilet and shower." Several people living on boats in the area have told 7:30 of an adversarial relationship with Maritime New South Wales, who are reported to be cracking down on people living on what they deem unsafe vessels. The safety issues include boats nearing the end of their life being at risk of sinking, including while people are on board. Maritime New South Wales has also raised concerns about sewage waste from boats being mismanaged. Principal Manager of Maritime New South Wales, Shane Davey, believes the issues have to be addressed. "The regulations are there for a reason, and we know that there's safety issues," Mr. Davey told 7:30. "We know that there are impacts to the public and the general waterway users. We know there's environmental concerns." Mr. Bryan is adamant Maritime New South Wales will not move him on. "It's my boat. They think they can put a sticker on my boat and just steal it. Not happening." In New South Wales, people are only permitted to live on a vessel for 90 days each year. In Queensland, people can live aboard a boat year-round. Mr. Davey said thousands of unregistered vessels remain on state waterways, but many of them are not seaworthy, and recent incidents have highlighted those dangers. "We saw one just a few weeks ago where a person was living on board for quite some time and the anchor chain broke," he said. "The vessel was sucked out the heads across a coastal bar. That could have quite easily been a fatality." Maritime New South Wales says it works with housing and support agencies before taking enforcement action and seeks to connect people with homelessness services. New South Wales Minister for Roads and Regional Transport, Jenny Aitchison, is the minister responsible. She says temporary accommodation and other supports are available to people experiencing homelessness. "There are opportunities for motel accommodation or other temporary accommodation that people can access if they're genuinely homeless," she said. Ms. Aitchison said people with limited means often end up buying vessels off owners who are stuck with expensive repair jobs. "Somebody might buy an old boat, think it's a bargain, they go and fix it up themselves. They don't have the financial capacity or even potentially the skill capacity to do that work." She argued the work done to convince people to get off vessels was already adequate. "It is a difficult situation, I understand that," she said. "We've got the Department of Housing working with these people to provide them with alternative options that are about providing that temporary relief. But for some people already facing homelessness, the loss of a boat can mean losing the only shelter they have." While filming on the Central Coast, 7:30 witnessed maritime officers and police seize Dave McPherson's boat, which had a large hole in its side. He now has just over a month to save his boat. "They give you 6 weeks to come up with the money to get it back and amended and all, and if you don't have the money to get it mended, they destroy the boat." The 53-year-old is unable to afford repairs, though he said he does have his own materials to repair the boat. For now, he is sleeping on trains and on the streets, but in his mind, he has one solution: look around for another boat. And that was The Homeless Australians Turning to Derelict Boats to Avoid Sleeping on the Streets. It was written by Miles Holbrook-Walk from ABC News. 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After the break, we'll return with some more news stories, including Liberals aim to reverse fortunes in cross-country blitz, how proposed changes to R codes could affect your block, and Australia ranks third highest for median wealth globally.
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6: You're with Trish Nankervell and Murray Jorgensen. 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
7: This article is titled, Liberals Aim to Reverse Fortunes in Cross-Country Blitz, from The New Daily. Angus Taylor is aiming to use Parliament's winter break to turn around dire polling for the Liberals with an election-style sales pitch across the country. As MPs prepare to leave Canberra for a five-week break, the opposition is seeking to gain ground on One Nation, which has been outpolling the coalition in recent surveys. The opposition leader is hopeful a cut-through will come from a campaign-style blitz across every state and territory, which will include community and business forums in marginal electorates. The coalition ends the first half of the parliamentary year trailing Labor and One Nation on a record low 17% of the primary vote, according to News Poll, causing some MPs behind the scenes to question Taylor's long-term leadership prospects. Coalition frontbencher Andrew Hastie, who has been touted as a potential future party leader, denied suggestions he could soon be leaving the Liberals. He was prepared to take the fight to One Nation, he said. I am here to stay and I will recontest the next election. It's as simple as that, Hastie told Sydney radio station 2GB on Thursday. I've decided that I need to fight for the Liberal Party, and if I'm getting attacked by Pauline Hanson and her chief of staff, James Ashby and Barnaby Joyce, then it looks weak to not respond. Hastie has faced online abuse after giving evidence against accused war criminal Ben Robert Smith, triggering security upgrades for his house. The frontbencher said the coalition needed to point out flaws in Labor policies, as well as those by One Nation. We need to deliver centre-right government for the Australian people. We need to focus on the Australian people's challenges and problems, he said. Liberal MPs also needed to focus on building a narrative voters could relate to, opposition Treasury spokesman Tim Wilson said. What should our focus be? It should be building out the policy frameworks to have a story to tell Australians about how we're going to build a more bright and hopeful Liberal future, he said. Labor is also set to use the upcoming break to spruik its budget changes, with housing measures proving to be controversial among business sectors. The federal government had received a small bounce in the polls after the measures curbing negative gearing and reducing the capital gains tax discount passed Parliament with the help of the Greens. It's also hoping for similar success for gambling reforms, which were introduced to Parliament on Thursday, despite the crossbench coming out against the measures for not going far enough to reduce harm. And that article was titled, Liberals Aim to Reverse Fortunes in Cross-Country Blitz, from The New Daily.
6: And from 7 News, pubs to stay open all night in New South Wales and Victoria for Socceroos clash. Millions of Socceroos fans will have the chance to calm the nerves at licensed venues all night long for the make or break World Cup clash with Egypt. Watering holes across New South Wales and Victoria that broadcast the match will be allowed to open their doors for the 4 a.m. Australian Eastern Standard Time head-to-head on Saturday. The rules differ between each state, but will mean fans won't have to elbow their way to find a spot at a live site to watch the round of 32 in company. While eligible venues will automatically be allowed to stay open in New South Wales and Victoria, operators in other states will be allowed to do so upon application. 7news.com.au confirmed on Tuesday that the Queensland government has extended trading hours for pubs to allow them to trade between 3 a.m. and 7 a.m. on game day. In New South Wales, all broadcasting venues will be allowed to open from 3 a.m, while those that would otherwise close at 1 or 2 a.m. can stay open all night. Additional metro services will also run from 1:30 a.m. to 5 a.m, while select train and light rail services will begin earlier to aid revellers in getting to live sites in the city and Homebush. These extended trading hours and transport measures will create an amazing festival atmosphere that only football can deliver, Football Australia Chief Executive Martin Kugler said. Meanwhile, Victorian Premier Jacinta Allen on Thursday announced all venues that broadcast the game will be allowed to stay open all night. Last service will come an hour after the 90-minute match ends and will complement live sites at Fed Square and Amy Park. Good luck, Socceroos. Victoria is behind you, Ms. Allen said. Pubs and clubs across Queensland will also be allowed to trade from 3 a.m. to 7 a.m. on game day, so long as they're open for the primary purpose of broadcasting the game. Operators must be granted approval in advance by the state's Office of Liquor and Gaming Regulation, with applications closing at 2 p.m. on Thursday. This is the kind of balanced, exciting approach that helps our nighttime economy thrive while keeping Queenslanders safe, Youth Minister Sam O'Connor said. Eligible venues in Western Australia, South Australia, Tasmania, the ACT and the Northern Territory can also apply for extended trading approvals where required. The World Cup is among Australia's most anticipated sporting events, with the Socceroos' third match against Paraguay on Friday attracting 4.84 million viewers on SBS. Saturday's fixture marks the third time the Socceroos have reached the knockout stage of the World Cup, first in 2006, then 2022, and now 2026. The match will be hosted at Dallas Stadium, Texas. That was pubs to stay open all night in New South Wales and Victoria for Socceroos clash from 7 News.
7: This next article is titled How Proposed Changes to R Codes Could Affect Your Block, from WA Today by Holly Thompson. Proposed major reforms to Western Australia's residential design codes would mean an additional 50,000 homeowners could subdivide their land and sell their backyards or demolish and redevelop, helping to boost block values and increase density. Land blocks of 700 square metres zoned R20 and below would be able to be subdivided, a massive decrease from the 900 square metres currently required. The R20 density code generally applies to the most common suburban residential properties across the Perth metropolitan region, but the local government areas expected to be the most impacted by the changes include Joondalup, Stirling, Wanneroo, Canning and Cockburn. Housing and Planning and Lands Minister John Carey announced the proposed changes at a Planning Institute of Australia WA breakfast at the Anzac Club in the CBD this morning. The government is also looking at reducing single home approvals from 60 to 30 days.

0: comprising representatives from the planning, local government, architecture and property development sectors, with further stakeholder engagement to continue. Kerry, who predicted it would be the most significant change to R codes in decades, said the draft changes were anticipated to be released for public consultation later this year, with implementation expected from mid-2027. The state government has also released a health check of its plan for the Perth and Peel region, hitting 3.5 million people by 2050. Perth's annual urban infill rate has been below the 47% target, the document showed, but the most recent data revealed an increase from 34% in 2023 to 39% in 2024. The changes we are proposing are among the most significant reforms to the R codes since they were brought in three decades ago, and build on previous changes to the medium density codes and our broader nation-leading planning reforms, Carey said. The proposed changes enable tens of thousands of existing properties to be subdivided that couldn't previously, providing more opportunities for housing in existing suburbs. These changes will make it easier for a range of simple residential projects like single homes, extensions and patios to get off the ground by ensuring they aren't caught up in unnecessary red tape. This package is also about enabling more medium and high density housing, including by changing car parking requirements and allowing greater building height in these areas. The Urban Development Institute of Australia, WA, has also welcomed the announcement, labelling it an important step toward increasing housing supply, housing choice and affordability across Perth. Chief Executive Tanya Steinbeck said there was a particular need to reduce unnecessary complexity, improve certainty and unlock additional housing opportunities within established suburbs. At a time when WA continues to face significant housing pressures, reforms that help deliver more homes faster should be welcomed, she said. Importantly, the package focuses on removing unnecessary barriers and complexity that can delay projects, increase costs, and ultimately limit housing supply. Steinbeck said the government's health check of its 3.5 million plan showed Perth remained below its long-term infill housing target, but that the proposed changes would hopefully get plans back on track. Reforms that support apartments, ancillary dwellings, townhouses and other medium-density housing forms will also be increasingly important as Perth continues to grow, she said. Property Council WA Executive Director Nicola Brichetto said the key to improving housing affordability and choice was to make it easier to deliver apartments in the areas where people want to live. While government can't control every cost, it can remove barriers that make housing more expensive to build. This announcement does that, she said. Construction costs are really challenging for builders and developers, and the residential construction industry continues to compete with the resource sector for the highly sought-after skilled workers. Perth is building fewer apartments and units today than it was in the 1980s. That's simply not sustainable for a city suffering through a housing crisis. And that article was titled, How Proposed Changes to R Codes Could Affect Your Block, from WA Today by Holly Thompson.
1: A quick look at tomorrow's weather around the country. Perth is expecting an overnight low of 9 degrees and a top of 17. In Adelaide, the temperature will drop to 10 tonight and reach 15 degrees tomorrow. A low of 9 degrees in Melbourne and a maximum of 14 degrees tomorrow. Hobart, 8 degrees tonight, up to 15 degrees tomorrow. In Canberra, 6 degrees will be the minimum with a top of 10 degrees. Sydney is expecting a low of 15 and a high of 22. For Brisbane, an overnight low of 15 degrees and an expected top of 26. And Darwin, getting down to 22 tonight and back up to 31 degrees tomorrow.
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0: And from theage.com.au, Australia prepares for penalty shootout with help from legend Millie Jedinak. And I'm hoping I'm saying Millie Jedinak correctly. Australia have spent time this week at training preparing for their knockout World Cup clash with Egypt on how best to execute the cruelest of deciders, the penalty shootout. Helpfully, the players have also been able to tap into the mind of the ultimate penalty taker, Millie Jedinak, the former Socceroos captain who never missed from the penalty spot. Two round of 32 matches have already been settled by shootouts, with Morocco beating the Netherlands and Paraguay eliminating Germany. Add to that, sports analytics company Opta is forecasting Australia and Egypt as the closest contest of this knockout stage, the Pharaohs given a 54% chance of winning. So there's every reason to prepare. The Socceroos have never contested a penalty shootout at a World Cup, but some of the team's most iconic moments have come from them. Think John Aloisi's winning penalty against Uruguay in 2005, goalkeeper Andrew Redmayne's grey wiggle performance against Peru in a 2022 World Cup qualifier, and Mark Schwartz's two saves in a qualifier against Canada in 1993. And then there is the legend of Jedinak, who took 16 penalties in a storied career that took him from the Central Coast Mariners to Turkey and the English Premier League, as well as three World Cups with the Socceroos. He never missed once. For me, it was very simple. I always focused on what I had to do. What I had to do was put the ball in the back of the net, Jedinak explains. It was as simple as taking the moment, controlling the situation with the ball, trying not to focus on anything else. Purely, ball, me, and where I was going to put it. Clean contact, strong enough if the goalkeeper goes the right way, that it's going to beat him. I was fortunate enough to be able to do it a few times for the country. Those few times include three goals from penalties at World Cups against the Netherlands in 2014 and both France and Denmark in 2018. And now Jedinak is back at the tournament as an assistant to Socceroos coach Tony Popovic. In the days after the draw against Paraguay, before flying to Dallas, the Socceroos spent time training at their Oakland base camp for the possibility of a penalty shootout, working out who might step up should the moment arise. Jedinak noted that the coaches scouted the squad for experienced, high-pressure penalty takers, but they also had to factor in the uncertainty of who would remain on the pitch after 120 minutes of play. It's also about who's comfortable and who's a willing taker, he said. I can only speak from experience as a player in those moments. Even preparing for previous games, not necessarily with the national team, you're trying to get some familiarity of it, but it's very hard to replicate that on the night because you have added bits, pressure, crowd, all of that stuff. And while he said he was willing to pass on any penalty-taking help, it was up to individuals to figure their process. It's not straightforward, but I don't think it's that complex either, to be honest. Maybe not complex to the ice-cold Jedinak, but sports scientists say the pressure on a player can reach inhumane levels. Gia Jordet, a professor at the Norwegian School of Sports Sciences and author of the book Pressure, Lessons from the Psychology of the Penalty Shootout, said in his research that the only emotion everyone agrees is present is anxiety. Of the Socceroos players to front the media this week, all were publicly willing to step up and take a kick in a shootout should it come to that. Defender Alessandro Sercati insisted he has total confidence in those situations, while striker Ajdin Rustic, who converted his penalty in a shootout in the 2022 Europa League final for his club side Eintracht Frankfurt, said he's calm. Fullback Jordan Boss has never taken one, but he says that could work in Australia's favour. Maybe that gives the keeper nothing to go off, a little secret. The Socceroos have an 80% success rate in penalty shootouts, four wins in five, four major international games, although their last shootout came 4 years ago. On that infamous night, Redmayne was substituted on in the 120th minute for Matt Ryan, specifically for penalties. His bizarre dancing technique worked, became a viral sensation, and punched Australia's ticket to Qatar. The International Football Association board responded by changing the rules a year later, ordering that a goalkeeper must not behave in a way that unfairly distracts the kick. That success rate puts the Socceroos as the second highest of the final 32 teams in the World Cup, behind Belgium, who won their only attempt. Egypt have competed in 13 penalty shootouts with a 6-7 record. Their most recent one was in January this year, which they lost 4-2, having drawn 0-0 with Nigeria in the third place game at the Africa Cup of Nations. Australian fans are among the tourists upsetting host nation, the United States, with their tournament chants. And that was Australia Prepares for Penalty Shootout with help from legend Millie Jedinak. And that was from theage.com.au, written by Nick Ralston.
1: Our next article is titled, Australia Ranks Third Highest for Median Wealth Globally, UBS Data Shows, by Hanan Davisovic from ABC News. A rising number of everyday Australians have a seven-figure net worth, according to a global report from Swiss bank UBS. The surge is largely driven by the nation's booming property market. Australian households collectively own $12.3 trillion in residential land and dwellings, a figure that exceeds the combined GDP of Japan, India and the UK. The 2026 UBS Global Wealth Report shows the number of Australians with net assets worth more than $1 million, or 1.45 million Australian dollars, increased by roughly 25,000 last year, lifting the total to 1.6 million people. Globally, total personal wealth climbed 10.8% in 2025, up from 4.6% in 2024. UBS noted that there were more millionaires than ever, everywhere, with North America and Greater China together accounting for more than half, 56%, of the world's millionaires. The US alone accounted for almost half of newly created millionaires in 2025, adding more than 440,000 individuals. Mainland China, Japan, Germany, the UK and France each reported more than 2 million millionaires in total. Despite the headline growth, median wealth, a measure that better reflects typical households rather than the wealthiest, declined in most countries included in the study. Australia is third highest in median wealth at $210,783 US, or $306,000 Australian dollars, behind Luxembourg and Belgium. Australia ranks fifth based on its average wealth per adult at $616,000 US, or $894,000 Australian dollars. But Australia's fresh crop of millionaires are not exactly living a life of jets and bubbles. The bulk of their wealth sits in non-financial assets rather than readily spendable cash. According to the ABS, household wealth grew 1.2% to $19.2 trillion by the end of the March quarter. The increase in net worth was driven by growth in the value of land and dwellings. The average house price in Australia was just over $1.1 million during the same period. UBS also found Australia's wealth inequality has narrowed. The nation's Gini coefficient, a measure of how evenly wealth is shared, fell to 0.53, marking an improvement in this indicator of wealth distribution, and placing Australia among the most equal countries in UBS sample. A score of 1 would mean the richest person has all the wealth, while a reading of 0 would mean that wealth is completely evenly shared amongst all people. The United Arab Emirates and Russia recorded the highest inequality at 0.82, followed by South Africa and Brazil at 0.81. Slovakia ranked as most equal, with a very low coefficient of just 0.38, while Belgium and Qatar ranked as slightly more equal than Australia in wealth distribution. And that article was titled, Australia ranks third highest for median wealth globally, UBS data shows, by Hanan Davisovic from ABC News.
0: And from Michael West, Aussie shares drop, market on track for more losses. The Australian share market has drifted lower and is on track for a third straight day of losses as the new financial year gets underway. Shortly after midday, the benchmark S&P ASX 200 index was down 16 points or 0.18% at 8,706.9, a three-week low and 7 points below where it ended in 2025. The broader All Ordinaries had lost 21.4 points or 0.24% at 8,910. Nine of the ASX's 11 sectors were lower, while healthcare and financials were higher. Utilities was the biggest loser, dropping 3% as Origin Energy fell 4.2%. The consumer discretionary sector was the second worst performer, falling 1.8% as Wesfarmers retreated 3.7% and Eagers Automotive dropped 2.8%. The big four banks were all higher, rebounding from Wednesday's sharp sell-off. NAB had climbed 3.5%, Westpac had grown 2.1%, ANZ had added 0.9% and CBA was up 0.6%. Also, Macquarie was 1.5% higher. In the heavyweight mining sector, gold miners were higher as the precious metal rebounded to $4,052 US an ounce. Northern Star had grown 3.6%, Evolution had added 0.7% and Newmont had climbed 1.8%. Elsewhere in the sector, BHP dropped 0.8%, Rio Tinto had lost 0.5% and Fortescue had retreated 1.6%. The Australian dollar was trading for 68.98 US cents from 68.9 US cents at 5 p.m. on Wednesday. And that article from Michael West was Aussie shares drop, market on track for more losses. And we have time for this article on when do the Socceroos play next? How to watch Australia versus Egypt at the 2026 World Cup. And this is from ABC News. The Socceroos continue their World Cup campaign on Saturday as they look to make it through to the round of 16. After drawing with Paraguay to secure second spot in their group, the Socceroos now take on Egypt. And here is everything you need to know ahead of kickoff. The Socceroos will be playing Egypt. In their first match of the World Cup, the Socceroos had a 2-0 win over Turkey before losing to the United States in their second match, 0-2. They then drew 0 with Paraguay to secure second spot in their group. Egypt made it through as the second place team in Group G. Egypt is currently ranked 26th in the world. Australia is ranked 28th. The game is on Saturday, July 4th at 4 a.m. Australian Eastern Standard Time. In the AWST time zone, that's 2 a.m. and Australian Central Time is at 3:30 a.m. The Socceroos will be playing at Dallas Stadium, famously the home of the NFL's Dallas Cowboys. Should Australia make it through against Egypt, they would next play on Wednesday, July the 8th at 2 a.m. Australian Eastern Standard Time in Atlanta. That would be at 1:30 Central Time and midnight in WA. Australia would play the winner of the match between reigning champions Argentina and fairy tale story Cabo Verde, which is played at 8 a.m. on Saturday, Australian Eastern Standard Time, and will be live blogged by ABC Sport after the Australia versus Egypt clash. ABC Sport is live blogging every World Cup game and will have extensive coverage of all the tournament's biggest storylines. You can watch all Socceroos matches live on SBS and SBS On Demand. And that was when do the Socceroos play next and how to watch Australia versus Egypt at the 26th World Cup. And that was from ABC News. I'll have a look at the Just In items from the ABC News website. Major milk company fined for misleading consumers about fresh milk. And the Soft note is one of Australia's largest milk providers has been fined by the consumer watchdog for misleading consumers with fresh milk labels on products that contained substantial amounts of powdered milk. Robbing people using visas, applicants shocked by sudden price hike. International students and families say they feel shocked and exploited after visa fees across dozens of categories rose on July 1 without warning, with some surging more than 200%. You have been listening to the National News Hour. My name is Trish Nankervell, and reading with me today was Murray Jorgensen. Join us at the same time tomorrow on Vision Australia Radio at VA Radio on digital, online at varadio.org. Stay tuned for the Top End News. 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
5: 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I'm Nini Davies, and reading with me today is Helen Rice. Today's program includes items on Matt Wright Home and Phone released secret tapes, exposed, and NT celebrates 2026 Cracker Night.
6: Beginning with an article by Zizi Avril, Secret Recordings. Newly released secret recordings of an embattled Aussie reality television star have exposed his conversations with his Instagram famous wife, friends, and employees as investigators circled around his chopper crash cover-up. On Wednesday, the NT Supreme Court released recordings played during the trial of Outback wrangler Matt Wright, with the celebrity recorded discussing the major crash investigation, including concerns footage from the season 2 of his show would be used to incriminate him. In August, a jury found Wright guilty of 2 of 3 counts of attempting to pervert the course of justice following a catastrophic helicopter crash that killed his co-star Chris Willow Wilson. Mr. Wilson was dangling from a chopper in a sling collecting crocodile eggs on February 28, 2022, when the helicopter's engine stopped mid-flight, likely due to fuel exhaustion. The 34-year-old was killed instantly, while 28-year-old chopper pilot Sebastian Robinson was left in a critical condition. The case did not allege Wright was responsible for the crash. However, it found he engaged in a conspiracy to hide a pattern of dodgy paperwork and the under-recording of hours at his helicopter business to avoid maintenance requirements, which could total up to $460,000. Justice Alan Blow said Wright's business, Helibrook, had a history of failing to record flight hours in logbooks and other documents, with his pilots routinely disconnecting the Hobbs meter, similar to the odometer of a car. Wright was sentenced to 10 months imprisonment, suspended after 5 months. Following his release from his prison cell in May, the Supreme Court has allowed 14 recordings from his high-profile trial to be revealed to the public. The first secret recording was from 5 months after Mr. Wilson's death, as Wright was warned by his mate and remote Helicopter Australia pilot, Michael Burbage, that he needed to know who to trust. In a 90-second recording on August the 9th, Burbidge told Wright he needed to find the logbooks for the crashed chopper, warning, "You need to have a look at them. There's been shit written in them." "Written in it? From who?" Wright asked. Burbidge said, "The engineers have been effing when it's come in and the clock has been off, or they've said the clock's been off. They've written in the logbook, 'Clock found disconnected again.' So you need to find out who's effing said this so you know who to trust and who not to trust. It's just engineers covering their ass, probably. Just get the logbooks because the machine is effing legally yours. I don't know, but they might have already seized it." Burbidge was fined $15,000 in December 2023 after pleading guilty in the Darwin local court to destroying evidence after admitting he threw Mr. Wilson's phone out of a helicopter shortly after his death. Mr. Burbidge told the Supreme Court jury he got rid of his dead friend's phone, claiming it was to protect Mr. Wilson's widow Danny from seeing what's on the phone, stating, "I piffed it somewhere on the way home." He maintained Mr. Wright was not involved in the decision to destroy the phone, telling the court, "I did it all on my own." The day after Burbidge's warning, Wright called another Crocodile Ed collector from that ill-fated mission, Jock Purcell, telling him, "The Hobbs have been touched, like something's gone on with the Hobbs there. So yeah, just going through a few motions there, just don't know exactly what, just trying to think how much Sebi or what Sebi's tried to say to them, if anything even," Wright said. In a call to another pilot on September 17, Wright was recorded joking about the overhead costs of the choppers in their shit business, predicting he would lose his air operator's certificate, his business, and potentially my effing license. "Old effing Sebi's bloody dropped everyone, all the companies and every pilot," Wright said. "Ah, he's thrown everyone under the bus? Everything? Talked about clocks and all sorts of shit? The whole effing lot, and he's the biggest instigator in everything," Wright replied. The investigation continued to narrow in on the Wrights, with police installing listening devices in their Palm Cove home in Queensland. Wright's close friend and civil contract business director, Jay Tomlinson, was grilled during the trial over two conversations he had with he and wife Kaya Wright in September. Prosecutors alleged Mr. Tomlinson complained about that effing MR, with Kaya allegedly recorded saying now they want it for a handwriting specialist, which prosecutors suggested was a reference to the investigation into the authenticity of entries on the crashed helicopter's records. In the same tape, Mr. Wright allegedly told his mate, "Now everyone's effing. Now they are starting to put the pressure on everyone. You know, they will start squealing." "One person's word against another," Mr. Tomlinson allegedly responded. Across two bugged conversations, Wright also allegedly told his wife he knew the crashed chopper's records were out of date, bemoaning, "I will be guilty of not keeping my effing paperwork up to speed." In September 2022, Wright was bugged telling Kaya the crashed helicopter had likely overrun its 2200-hour maintenance threshold by a couple of hundred hours. When she asked what he believed caused the crash, Wright appeared to respond, "I think it was the effing fuel line." "The fuel issues before, like with the leak and stuff," Kaya said. "Well, now they think it ran out of fuel. I thought I was trying to protect him," Wright continued. "The hours aren't going to match up somewhere down the line. That's the concern. I don't want to lie, but I don't want to tell the whole effing lot either. But where is the happy medium, like in the middle? Because I can't, you know, put all this faith in the legal system." 3 days later, on September 25th, Wright was recorded retelling his mate about his arrival at the scene of the crashed chopper, confirming Mr. Purcell looked at the dash of the crashed chopper to check the Hobbs meter. "Boom, boom, boom. Jocko check underneath. Right, gap, short out, gap. Jock didn't touch an effing thing at all," Wright said. Wright said his employee told him, "Everything connected. It's all effing sweet." During the trial, prosecutors alleged Wright then said, "Mine is this one that I thought was going to get every person to lie. Only reason we're not effed, mate, I'll hang that up by his effing neck. I didn't know what he's saying about what you're meant to do and not meant to do." That was an article by Zizi Avril titled "Secret Recordings."
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5: NT celebrates 2026 Cracker Night with a bang as fireworks light up the skies. Territorians spent Wednesday night setting off fireworks for the Northern Territory's annual Cracker Night celebrations, the one night of the year it is legal for members of the public to set off their own fireworks. Fire brigades were kept busy working to extinguish hundreds of fires NT-wide, and paramedics report attending to 6 people with minor injuries. Cleanup efforts are underway across the territory this morning. There are 5 precious hours in Australia when it is legal to set off fireworks without a permit. And last night, thousands of people across the Northern Territory did just that. Part of annual Territory Day celebrations, which commemorate the day the NT gained independence, fireworks can be purchased by the public and are allowed to be set off between 6 p.m. and 11 p.m. By it doesn't come without consequences, with many injuries, fires and unexpected explosions. Patricia Brooks, who has lived in Cullen Bay for 14 years, was enjoying the views of fireworks from her apartment when she saw a car go up in flames. There was a family with a lot of fireworks. They had a Kia Carnival and had the tailgate up, she said. As they went on through the night, they were setting off fireworks closer and closer to the car, and the inevitable happened. It was quite a spectacular fire. We did hear the petrol tank went up, a couple of booms and fireworks kept going off at random. They were shooting out in all the directions. When the fireys arrived, they had to back off in the beginning because they were actually getting fireworks at them. As the sun set last night, thousands of people gathered at Darwin's Mindil Beach for the official display. But it is the DIY explosives people get most excited about. Territorian Aidan Hetzert said he spent easily over $1,000 on fireworks for the big night. It's something that happens once a year at a place in Australia. You can't come here half-assed, he said. His mate Oscar Mirata travelled from Darwin for the special night. It's an experience. You don't get this in Perth. That's 100% for sure, he said. 90 minutes into the festivities, and Mr. Mirata estimated about 20 or 30 fireworks had already gone off course and shot at him. It's not for the faint-hearted, he said. However, it wasn't all danger, as 9-year-old Ali also celebrated the night. It's cool and colourful, but the loud noises must be scary for the kids, she said. It's kind of cool that everybody is celebrating Territory Day and being together. For some people in the community, Territory Day brings about more stress than celebration. Paramedics across the NT reported 6 incidents resulting in minor injuries, mostly from the accidental discharge of fireworks. St. John's regional manager, Ben Minchin, said 4 of those suffered facial injuries, including a 4-year-old in Alice Springs, 1 man at Mindil Beach, and 2 men at Casuarina Cliff. He said another man took himself to hospital after a firework landed between his back and a backpack he was wearing on the Darwin Esplanade. We ramp up for Cracker Night. We put extra crews on nearly locations we have, but thankfully we didn't need them all, Mr. Minchin said. For the NT's firefighters, some of the busiest weeks of their year come after the night of explosives. The next 2 weeks after Cracker Night will keep us very busy, said Elizabeth Valley's volunteer fire brigade captain, Jake Pocconi. Hopefully, kids won't play with the fireworks while mum and dad are at work and we should be okay. Bushfires NT Director of Capability, Jeff Ryan, said this year's celebration resulted in fewer large fires than usual due to favourable weather conditions. We've been quite lucky. We've obviously had some rain in the last several days. The humidity's been higher, he said. But he said flare-ups and leftover fireworks being illegally detonated in the coming days could mean the worst of the fires are still to come. The weather is going to change as we move into the weekend, where we'll see a cooler, drier front coming in, Mr. Ryan said. That will increase the risk profile of bushfires. Yesterday morning, hundreds queued to buy their fireworks, explosives lining shelves with names like Trumped 2026, Kakadu Chaos, El Chapo, and Chernobyl. Territory Day Fireworks Director Mark Killip said there was a lot of effort behind the scenes. Thousands and thousands of hours, trips to China, testing, design, and a lot of packing of pre-orders, he said. It's fun, it's exciting, and it's really hard work. Across all the shops in the territories, there's several hundreds of tons of fireworks. Chief Minister Leah Finocchiaro said she too was out celebrating the territory's independence. I just want to wish every Territorian a safe and happy Territory Day, she said. Today is about celebrating our freedoms, and personal fireworks is one way to show how proud we are to have delivered 48 years of self-governance. And that article was from the ABC Online titled NT Celebrates 2026 Cracker Night with a Bang as Fireworks Light Up the Night Skies.
6: This article is by Ryan Curley. At 82, grandfather is on 5,000 kilometre ride. A grandfather and grandson duo have crossed the Northern Territory Western Australia border during a 5,000 kilometre cycle across Australia for motor neurone disease, MND. The pair of sand gropers set out on their journey from Broome, WA, to Barrel, New South Wales, on June 22 for 82-year-old grandfather Bob Montgomery's one last ride with his grandson, Tom Malcolm. Raising funds and awareness for families living with MND, the pair is 1 week into their journey and will cross through Catherine, Mataranka and Elliot before entering Queensland. Mr. Montgomery said the toughest day he and his grandson had faced so far was on the ride to Fitzroy Crossing. We had to spend some time riding behind the support vehicle just to stay upright, Mr. Montgomery said. We had hoped to stop and set up camp at around 100 kilometres, but Tom was determined to keep going all the way to Fitzroy Crossing. A former New South Wales state cyclist, Mr. Montgomery has a personal connection to MND, losing his cousin Judith O'Brien in 2013 at the age of 78, just days away from his first ride for MND. This ride is simply about doing whatever I can, while I still can, for people whose bodies are letting them down, Mr. Montgomery said. When he rides, he thinks of Judith's words after her diagnosis with MND. I've had a good life. I've been blessed with two wonderful daughters and four beautiful grandchildren who are all happy and healthy. And if this is my lot, then this is my lot, Judith said. In his sixth and final long-distance ride since turning 70, he has raised more than $200,000 as he aims to raise $500,000 for his last effort. Mr. Malcolm inherited his love of cycling from his grandfather. The 18-year-old has raced with Randwick Botany Cycling Club since 2019, competing in elite junior events including the Australian National Road Championships. He said his grandfather was an inspiration. I've grown up watching my granddad take on these incredible challenges to support others, Mr. Malcolm said. Being able to ride alongside him on his last long charity ride is something I will remember for the rest of my life. In a true family effort, Mr. Montgomery's wife Jenny has been driving the camper van alongside the pair. CEO of MND New South Wales, Liam O'Meara, said every kilometre of the ride would help fund practical support for families impacted by MND. Bob and Tom's ride from Broome to Barrel is an extraordinary effort, not just in distance but in spirit. It reflects the best of our MND community, people choosing to push themselves so others facing this disease don't have to do it alone, Mr. O'Meara said. To donate, go to bobmontgomery.com.au/ or https://www.mndblue.org.au/milesformed. That was an article by Ryan Curley. At 82, grandfather is on 5,000 kilometre ride.
5: 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This next article is titled Teens Can Carry Pepper Spray by Fia Walsh. Permission to carry OC spray could be extended to 16-year-olds in the Northern Territory under changes flagged by the Chief Minister. Leah Finocchiaro confirmed she was on track to legislate use of OC spray for self-defence following a trial due to end in September. barring something catastrophic happening in the next 2 months, Mrs. Finocchiaro told Mix 104.9 FM the trial had been a success and she was considering how it may be expanded. That included the possibility of lowering the legal age to 16, arming frontline paramedics and allowing individuals to purchase OC spray on behalf of someone else. For the OC spray lovers out there, just hold your fire. Everything's going to be okay. The trial has gone so well, I cannot envisage any scenario where we would cancel the trial, Mrs. Funakiara told presenter Katie Wolf on Monday. We're doing a review, so this is a proper process. It will wrap up in September, will be put to me, and I'm going to be saying, yep, let's keep it. We're going to have legislation ready to go, and it will become a permanent feature. What I actually am doing right now is reviewing whether we can expand any of the uses of it or change some of the rules. For example, we had a lot of feedback about being 18 years old and over, and a lot of people were saying, well, I want my 17-year-old daughter to have one. 16-year-olds can drive a car, you know. There's a lot of responsibility we put on them, so we're exploring. Questions about whether arming teens with OC spray was the right move. Mrs. Finocchiaro said she had already proved wrong the critics. People thought it was a big call bringing it in, and I stared them all down, and the sky didn't fall in, and the world didn't explode. And everyone who thought it was the end of the universe because we're bringing in OC spray, I proved them wrong. Under the current trial, canisters of the spray are available at registered firearm dealers to people over 18 with photo ID who declare they have not broken the law and are not facing charges. The police union raised concerns last year after it was revealed 2% of Territorians who purchased OC spray in the first 4 days were in fact prohibited persons and should not have been allowed to access to the chemical weapon. 3 incidents of misuse have been reported since the trial began in September 2025, including a 16-year-old boy who allegedly used an illegal type of pepper spray on a bouncer after being denied entry to a Darwin nightclub. Opposition leader Selena Yulbo said Labor supported measures that help Territorians feel safe, but we do not support lowering the age limit for OC spray to 16. The current trial was for adults. Extending it to 16 and 17-year-olds is a little different proposition, she said. Leah Finocchiaro needs to explain the evidence and advice that supports this change, not just announce it on radio. Independent member for Johnston, Justin Davis, also opposed the move and called for evidence-based policy. And that article was titled, Teens Can Carry Pepper Spray by Fear Walsh.
6: How Australians Are Quietly Abandoning Small Business by Jessica Elder. Australians overwhelmingly agree small businesses deserve support, but less than half actually choose them over larger rivals, new research has revealed. The research from YouGov, commissioned by Telstra, shows 92% of consumers agree small businesses are important to the national economy and local communities, yet fewer than half, 47%, regularly shop with them. Just over a third, 37%, leave positive reviews or ratings, and only a quarter, 26%, follow or engage with them on social media. The findings, released July 1st, come as nominations open for the 2026 Telstra Best of Business Awards, which celebrate extraordinary small and medium businesses building Australia's economic, social and community prosperity. The research also reveals consumers are far gloomier about the sector than operators themselves. One in three consumers, 34%, believe small businesses are struggling or at risk of failure, yet fewer than one in 10 business leaders, 9%, describe their own situation that way. In fact, 71% of small business leaders say their business is thriving, adapting, or stable. The disconnect extends to recognition. While 80% of consumers say recognition programs are important, just 13% have ever nominated or voted in one. Meanwhile, only 21% of small businesses are actively focused on activities that drive awareness, reputation, or recognition. Telstra business executive Nick Handley said the research highlighted a clear opportunity. That was an article by Jessica Elder, How Australians Are Quietly Abandoning Small Business.
5: This article is titled Darwin Council's Cyclone FINA Bill by Thomas McLean. Darwin Council's six-month Cyclone Fina clean-up costs about $13.4 million, according to the Council's Tuesday agenda. The Council is pursuing between $6 million and $9 million through the Disaster Recovery Funding Arrangement, a federal government scheme that helps councils recover costs after natural disasters, and $1.4 million in insurance claims. The insurance payout will be reduced by a minimum $500,000 deductible. Insurance values are expected to be finalized within 3 months, while the DRFA outcome may not be known until the end of 2026. The Council's cost-sharing contribution with the NT government is capped at $400,000. To cover the funding gap, the Council reallocated $1.7 million from internal salary, overtime, and internal plant budgets, applied $1.8 million from interest income and savings, and redirected a $400,000 budget surplus to the recovery effort. Council workers and contractors assessed about 13,400 trees, finding 5,279 needed work. They removed 1,960 high and moderate risk trees and cleared 1,203 stumps from road verges, 1,063 from parks. The cleanup, which finished in May, ran in two phases. Phase 1 targeted the higher risk and heavily used areas. Phase 2 focused on clearing verges, mowing grass on verges, ovals, parks and reserves, and repairing infrastructure. Wet weather and humidity caused delays. For comparison, the Council spent $17 million cleaning up after Cyclone Marcus in 2018, which brought wind gusts of up to 130 km per hour. Much of that cost was recovered through federal grants and insurance. Cyclone Fina was a Category 3 system that passed 50 kilometres north of Darwin, tracking slightly closer to the Tiwi Islands than the mainland, with winds of up to 205 kilometres per hour at its centre. Darwin recorded wind gusts of 107 kilometres per hour, Senior Bureau of Meteorology meteorologist Chris Kent said at the time. And that article was titled Darwin Council's Cyclone Fina Bills by Thomas McLean.
6: This article is also by Thomas McLean. Tributes flow for Courier King after sudden death. Every afternoon, three grandchildren would wait by the door, bouncing with anticipation. The rule was firm. No rushing out until Papa had turned off the car. The moment the engine fell silent, they bolted. That image, offered by son-in-law Chris Newcomb, captures something essential about Jess Stevens, the founder of AJ Couriers, who died suddenly at the weekend, aged 65. He was the kind of man people ran towards. There was no problem he couldn't take care of, Mr. Newcomb said. He was the end person, the one you looked up to. If anything went wrong, you'd go to him and he'd sort it. Mr. Stevens, who is survived by his wife Wilma and daughter Jessie, built AJ Couriers from a single contract, delivering the NT News, into one of the territory's most vital logistics operations. At its peak, the company ensured Darwin households received their bread, remote communities, including Jabiru and Bachelor, received daily freight, and patients across the territory received medical supplies. At one point in time, nothing moved without him having a finger near it, Mr. Newcomb said. That was him. He started that. His relationship with the NT News ran deeper than commerce. When drivers failed to show overnight, Mr. Stevens took the calls himself. When the presses broke down and papers needed collecting from Townsville, he had drivers at the airport at dawn. Even as print delivery scaled back across the territory, his commitment held. Publishers flew north to ask whether AJ Couriers would resume their contract. There wouldn't be an AJ Couriers if it wasn't for the NT News, Mr. Newcomb said, and at the same time, the NT News wouldn't have been on the stands without him. Away from work, Mr. Stevens loved fishing on charter boats, camping, caravanning and cooking, a Sunday roast or a plate of crumbed prawns. He was famously lucky, winning the same raffle prize twice at an Adelaide River fundraiser, donating it back each time without hesitation. A keen follower of horse racing, he tracked horses across entire seasons, participated in ownership syndicates and backed winners with a regularity his family found almost suspicious. Those who worked with him remember a man who was direct, loyal and immovable in his standards. Shortcuts were not tolerated. Every time we take a shortcut, someone has to pay for it, he would remind those around him. If anything's going to be done, it's going to be done right. Loyalty meant a lot to him, his daughter said. He was straight to the point. There was no mucking around, and you couldn't pull the wool over his eyes. A funeral service will be held Friday at 1:30 p.m. at Darwin Funeral Service, Marara. All who knew him are welcome. That was an article by Thomas McLean. Tributes flow for Courier King after sudden death.
5: 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I'm Nini Davies, and reading with me was Helen Rice. 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

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I'm Brian LeCornu, your reader today. Today's program features articles on gambling reforms, an ICAC probe in New South Wales, and why some Chinese Australians support Pauline Hanson. Beginning with Crikey Worm by Rich James. Government's gambling reforms still have no friends. The government is set to introduce its gambling reforms to the lower house today, but it appears to be a long way off finding a path through the Senate. Meanwhile, the AUKUS pact is apparently all part of progressive patriotism. Gambling reform latest. A lot of publications are prominently featuring pictures from the midwinter ball in Canberra last night as Parliament prepares for its long winter break. There were some notable absences, such as One Nation's Pauline Hanson, but those who did attend looked very nice and I'm sure enjoyed putting on their glad rags and having a night off. I have absolutely no idea why the Nine papers thought to be so nasty about those in attendance, but that's on them. Anyway, Parliament will rise at the end of this week and won't return until mid-August. Before then, the Australian Financial Review informs us the Albanese government is planning on introducing its heavily criticised gambling reforms to the House of Representatives today. As we mentioned yesterday, the Coalition and Greens are not planning on doing the government any favours anytime soon, and at present have signalled they would thwart any attempt to put the legislation before the Senate. Guardian Australia has previously said another Senate inquiry over the winter break beckons. The AFR draws attention to the fact crossbench MPs and advocates have been saying for months the government is not implementing the key recommendations from late Labor MP Peter Murphy's inquiry. Yesterday, independent MP Andrew Wilkie said of the push for the government to go further, "If we sound like we're all ganging up and beating on the PM, it's because we are." Greens Senator for South Australia Sarah Hanson-Young said, "The Greens are working across the chamber to ensure these gambling reforms are as strong as possible. We have sent this bill straight to an inquiry so it gets the consultation it deserves and delivers the best outcomes for the community. This is not the time for partial band-aid fixes. We need long-term solutions that tackle the root of the problem and deliver lasting change for Australians." And Liberal Senator Sarah Henderson declared, "While we are continuing to work through the details in good faith, it's no surprise we have concerns about the government's bill, which should be referred to a Senate inquiry." So yeah, it really doesn't seem like the government has any support for the legislation in its current form. The AFR notes some of the detail of the legislation, saying it will involve all influencers, regardless of the size of their audience, plus the sports and racing personalities being banned from promoting gambling online. In a separate article, the newspaper highlights that the Greens plan to back the government in removing the so-called widows tax from their budget legislation after conceding they voted for the controversial measure without knowing. Meanwhile, the ABC has led overnight with a piece that looks at new economic analysis claiming Australian households over the last 2 years have faced tougher conditions than they did when the Reserve Bank of Australia's cash rate reached 17.5% in 1989. The national broadcaster said of KPMG senior economist Terry Rawnsley's analysis, "After comparing interest payments to incomes as an average across all households, not just households with home loans, he said things were worse now than they were almost four decades ago." Government claims AUKUS part of progressive patriotism. Defence Industry Minister Pat Conroy is up at the National Press Club in Canberra today. Yesterday, we flagged that Conroy is expected to announce the scrapping of certain defence projects as the government tries to cut back on budget blowouts.
The ABC this morning carries more detail from the address and says the minister is going to try and pitch Labour as the natural party of defence and national security while calling on the party faithful to back the unpopular AUKUS submarine pact. Progressive patriotism recognises that defending our democracy, sovereignty and way of life is therefore also worth doing, just as much as any other element of what we seek to do as progressives, Conroy is set to say. It means we still stand tall with our great friend and ally, the United States, but at the same time we can have self-reliance with the alliance and strategic autonomy. The national broadcaster recalls how figures including Labour backbencher Ed Husic have called for a rethink over AUKUS, which the Albanese government continues to unwaveringly support, at least in public. The submarine pact, along with issues such as the lack of gambling reform, will no doubt also feature heavily at the upcoming Labour conference in Adelaide later this month. Conroy will today attempt to pitch AUKUS as part of Labour's progressive patriotism approach. The Albanese government is delivering the largest increase in peacetime defence investment ever, delivering the most significant reforms to the department in 50 years, and delivering massive project investment ever, from AUKUS to continuous shipbuilding to establishing new industries in drones and missiles, he is due to say. Investing in our defence, building our self-reliance and defence industry forms an integral part of the Labour approach to progressive patriotism. Elsewhere, the Australian Financial Review reports a new Redbridge poll showing One Nation has overtaken Labour and the Coalition for the first time in Victoria. The paper says with the state's election coming up in November, Labour Premier Jacinta Allen's approval rating has sunk to a historic low. Redbridge Director Tony Barry did have some words of encouragement for Allen, though, saying for Labour to win this election, it will be like a Lazarus with a triple bypass plus a knee reconstruction. But there is a pathway if they can improve their primary vote position by a few more points. On a lighter note, Canada is set to follow in the footsteps of Australia and take part in next year's Eurovision Song Contest. The ABC reports Canada will be the first country to join the competition since Australia did 11 years ago. In a statement on Wednesday, the organisers said Canada will join the competition at the semi-final stage in Bulgaria next year. Eurovision director Martin Green said, "We are absolutely delighted to welcome CBC and Radio Canada to the Eurovision Song Contest family, a further sign that, while born in Europe, the contest continues to welcome the world."

leaving a lasting mark on audiences around the world. With CBC Radio Canada now able to participate in the contest as a full EBU member, we look forward to seeing Canada bring its own voice, creativity, and energy to the Eurovision Song Contest stage in Bulgaria in 2027. By the way, Dion represented Switzerland in 1988 and won them the trophy. Say what? The only one stopping you from becoming a global irritant, Carl, is yourself. That was Piers Morgan. The British newspaper editor turned TV host turned YouTuber chasing clicks spoke with podcaster Carl Stefanovic on a yacht at Cannes as the latter apparently broke his silence. And that was Crikey Worm with Rich James. ICAC to probe alleged illegal political donations and branch stacking in New South Wales Liberals. The author, Daniel Holmes. Allegations that New South Wales Liberal Party figures solicited and hid banned political donations will be the focus of 8 weeks of public hearings. The New South Wales Anti-Corruption Watchdog has announced 8 weeks of public hearings into allegations that state Liberal Party figures solicited and hid banned political donations. The Independent Commission Against Corruption, ICAC, of New South Wales alleges numerous high-profile party members colluded with property developer Jean Nassif to unseat politicians who were unfavourable to his business interests. The plot allegedly includes payments significantly over the New South Wales Electoral Commission's donation cap and funding from property developers. Property developers are banned from making political donations in New South Wales. ICAC New South Wales alleges the donations were earmarked for party membership fees, which would contribute to branch stacking operations in Western Sydney Liberal branches. If substantiated, this would constitute corrupt conduct and could constitute a number of criminal offences under the Electoral Funding Act. The investigation covers allegations dating back to 2019. Named Operation Rosny, ICAC has been investigating the matter since at least 2023. That year, Chief Commissioner John Hatzisturgos successfully lobbied New South Wales Parliament to temporarily allow otherwise illegal covert recordings as evidence. The Sydney Morning Herald reported this was connected to Operation Rosny. The power has since been made permanent. The public inquiry kicks off less than a month after the New South Wales Director of Public Prosecutions revealed it would prosecute two New South Wales Labor associates accused of facilitating illegal donations to New South Wales Premier Chris Minns. Operation Rosny. New South Wales Liberal power broker and former Hills councillor Christian Ellis and Nassif are at the centre of ICAC New South Wales case. Nassif is on the run from New South Wales police on fraud charges and is suspected of offering millions of dollars in bribes to secure favourable regulatory outcomes for his property development business. Ellis is accused of colluding with Nassif to stack Liberal branches in the Hills Shire with members and candidates more favourable to Nassif's development goals. His company, Toplace, has since collapsed under more than $2 billion in estimated debts. Former Premier Dominic Perrottet's brother Charles is alleged to have been involved in the Hills branch stacking plot, as well as conspiring to unseat then-Police Minister David Elliott and to prevent then-Building Commissioner David Chandler from interfering with Nassif's developments. Charles Perrottet is deputy chair of the party's Local Government Oversight Committee. Another of Perrottet's brothers, Jean-Claude, is accused of soliciting $50,000 from North Sydney party member Fritz Mare to help unseat federal MP Alex Hawke. Mare told a parliamentary inquiry in 2023 he wasn't interested in the attempt to stack Hawke's seat.
Liberal Party

movers Jeremy Greenwood and Robert Asaf have also been named. Catholic Schools New South Wales CEO Dallas McInerney allegedly facilitated undeclared donations to the party in excess of the donations cap. Hotelier Michael O'Hara is alleged to have used a shell company to do likewise. Strathfield councillors Sharon Gan Marswaran and Karen Pensabine are alleged to have surveilled and or blackmailed another councillor, Matthew Blackmore, in a third arm of the inquiry. On the lam, New South Wales Liberal member Ray Williams used parliamentary privilege in 2022 to accuse members of his own party of accepting donations from Nassif. A parliamentary inquiry was launched into the matter, hearing evidence from a number of those called before ICAC. The inquiry was forced to wrap up in March 2023 when the government entered a caretaker period. Several of those called refused to appear or went on the run to avoid the inquiry, including Charles and Jean-Claude Perrottet. A resident of Victoria, Charles Perrottet refused to appear before a parliamentary inquiry into the matter in 2023, calling it partisan, ill-informed, speculative and defamatory. Unlike New South Wales Parliament, ICAC New South Wales can issue a summons across state boundaries. Jean-Claude Perrottet disappeared overseas for the duration of the inquiry. His only formal communication with the committee called it a political stitch-up. Nassif, who has been in Lebanon since 2022, said he had nothing to hide, saying at the time that he was recuperating from a medical procedure before travelling, he has not returned to Australia. He has declined to give his location or appear via video link. Ellis and his mother, Hills Councillor Virginia Ellis, also refused to assist the inquiry. Ellis's wife was found by legal investigators on behalf of the Parliament, but denied knowing his whereabouts. He was last reported in Deniliquin, where the Klaxon reported an ill-fated attempt to replace Susan Lee as member for Farrer in 2023. He was subsequently expelled from the party. Operation Rosny public inquiry details. Public hearings will start at 10 a.m. on July 27 with an anticipated duration of 8 weeks. Assistant Commissioner Fabian Gleeson will preside, with Peggy Dwyer, Juliet Curtin and Hugo Wilesmith acting as counsels assisting. The public hearings will follow on the back of ICAC New South Wales probes of Wollongong University and Parramatta Council. And that was ICAC to probe alleged illegal political donations and branch stacking in New South Wales Liberals by Daniel Holmes. On Vision Australia Radio, you're listening to Crikey with selected readings from the website crikey.com.au. As Chinese-Australian politicians seize an anti-Hanson moment, some of their voters support her. Understanding why is complex. It may be baffling to some why there are Chinese-Australians who support the One Nation leader, despite her long record of anti-Asian and anti-Chinese rhetoric. A few explanations are worth considering. The author, Wanning Sun. In response to Pauline Hanson's National Press Club speech, first-generation migrant Ben Wang published an open letter in his local newspaper issuing this challenge to the One Nation leader. Senator, I formally challenge you to an open public debate. Let's stand before the Australian people and talk about the facts. Are you ready? Wang felt personally affronted by Hanson's remarks, which targeted Mandarin as a growing language problem in Australia, demanded a monocultural country, and labelled China as a real big concern. Speaking to Crikey, he says he came to Australia in 1997 as an IT graduate and built a career in the finance sector. He raised his son to become a doctor,
who was now working in the ICU unit of St. George Hospital. In his open letter, he said, "We don't come here to take, we come to build, to innovate, and to contribute." But Wang is also an independent councillor for Southern Sydney's Hurstville ward, which in 1996 Hanson singled out as an example of Australia being swamped by Asians. Today, approximately 47.1% of Hurstville has Chinese ancestry, and the area has considerable overlap with the broader Georges River region. It is one of the most culturally concentrated suburbs in Australia, with mainland China being the most common birthplace. It is clear from Wang's open letter that he also wanted to project himself as a spokesperson for his electorate. Other Chinese Australian politicians are also seizing the moment to get their political messages across. Pierre Yang, a Labor MLC and Parliamentary Secretary in Western Australia, released a short video on WeChat. Speaking Mandarin, he challenged the widely used translation for One Nation, Yi Guo Deng, literally One Nation Party, saying that it should be translated as Yi Zu Tang, One Tribe Party. Tribalism is more accurate, he argued, given Hanson's politics are tribal and underscored by discriminatory and exclusionary politics. Jason Lee, a Labor MP in the New South Wales seat of Strathfield, also lost no time in voicing his strong condemnation of Hanson. Speaking in Mandarin, he reminded people of Hanson 1.0 and the fact that he became one of the founders of the Unity Party in 1997 to counter the One Nation leader's rise. Lee's recent statements about Hanson have been widely circulated on WeChat and RedNote, a Chinese social networking app. His federal Labor colleague, MP for Reed, Sally Situ, also took to Chinese social media to warn her constituency of the dangers of One Nation. Some Chinese Australian community organisations have similarly issued statements and open letters pledging their support for multiculturalism and criticising Hanson's divisive politics. Individuals have written letters to editors in newspapers expressing their grave concerns for their children's future. But One Nation's level of support among Chinese Australians is still considerable. Among the more than 2,000 readers who have so far participated in an online poll conducted by the popular digital Chinese language media outlet Sydney Today, 4.2% say, "I've always been a loyal fan of Hanson," while 10.4% say, "I used to oppose Hanson, but I've recently changed my mind." Another 9% say, "I support Hanson, but only because I'm disappointed with the major parties." Nevertheless, roughly 66% say, "I've never supported Hanson, nor will I ever do so in the future." And 18.6% say they're not sure, but that they're against racial prejudice. These figures reveal that the political cleavages in the Mandarin-speaking community more or less mirror the wider public. Responses to Hanson's speech on Chinese language social media were swift, passionate, and by no means monolithic. Only a few Australia-based WeChat groups have tended to focus on Australian politics, but since the One Nation leader's press club speech, people from the left, right, and centre have emerged with their two cents. Some debates in these WeChat groups are calm and respectful, others are emotional, even vitriolic. To those outside this hyphenated community, it may be baffling why some Chinese Australians still support Hanson, despite her long record of anti-Asian and anti-Chinese rhetoric. A few explanations are worth considering. Research shows that, traditionally speaking, many Chinese Australians tend to vote conservatively, even though recent xenophobia has pushed some of them towards Labor in recent elections. Many with socially conservative values find it hard to see Labor as their permanent political home.
Hansen's remarks about Muslims and First Nations peoples, her staunch criticism of mass migration, and particularly her pro-business and anti-worker policies may resonate with some Chinese Australians who hold similar views. This is despite the fact that they themselves may have benefited from a more open migration policy. This tells us that in multicultural polities, ethnic identity is often only one factor in shaping political allegiances. Issues such as frustration with the major parties, immigration, law and order, cost of living pressures, and conservative, even right-wing, social values can prove more decisive than negative rhetoric directed at one's own community. There are also some young Chinese Australians who migrated in the past decade and aren't haunted by the memory of Hansen 1.0 and her famous swamped by Asians remark. Further, with Hansen having recently shifted her rhetoric of exclusion to Muslims, some Chinese Australians may believe her hostility no longer applies to them. It seems some Chinese Australians want to cling to this illusion, even though Hansen recently singled out Mandarin and Arabic spoken in the home as examples of the undesirability of multiculturalism. One Red Note commentator found this perception risible, warning, "Once she's sorted out the Muslims, she'll come back for you. Just you wait." For some, it may be a case of wanting to distance themselves from a racially stigmatized group. After all, much research has established that racial minorities sometimes internalize or reproduce dominant racial hierarchies, often structured around whiteness, seeing themselves both through their own eyes and through the lens of a dominant white society. Responding to a Hansen supporter on Red Note who embodies this attitude, someone said sardonically, "I guess you're fancying yourself as a white person." How these political differences will translate into voting preferences is uncertain. But it is clear that Pauline Hansen's speech has brought forth a moment of reckoning. Chinese Australians are forced to think long and hard about who they are, Chinese, Australians, or Chinese Australians, where they feel a sense of belonging to China or Australia or both, whether to send their kids to Sunday school to learn Chinese, and how to position themselves vis-à-vis the wider Australian public. They must also decide where they stand in relation to First Nations peoples and other non-white migrant communities who incur Hansen's disapproval, some of whom have also been subject to prejudice from some Chinese Australians. Equally, Chinese Australians must decide how to position themselves in relation to Australian Muslims, particularly since the Chinese diaspora itself has always included Hui people who are by definition Muslims. And that was, as Chinese Australian politicians seize an anti-Hansen moment, some of their voters support her. Understanding why is complex, by Wanning Sun. And that completes our readings from the website crikey.com.au. I'm Brian LeCornu, and I was your editor, reader, and panel operator. This program is produced in our Adelaide studios and can be heard regularly at this time here on Vision Australia Radio, VA Radio on digital, and online at varadio.org.

0: Good evening, Jonathan Hopper with ABC News. Independent MP Andrew Wilkie has slammed the government's proposed reforms to gambling advertising, saying it fails to address key issues. Under the proposed changes introduced to Parliament today, ads would be limited during certain times of the day on TV and radio, and gambling companies would be prohibited from making sponsored content deals with notable people. Mr. Wilkie says the proposed legislation ignores key recommendations.
1: They are barely scratching the surface of the recommendations in the Murphy report that was given to the government some 3 years ago. There were something like 31 recommendations in that inquiry report. Only three are being implemented, and then only in part.
0: The Christian Brothers Religious Order has been granted a moratorium on all civil claims against it after arguing it was running out of money to pay victims of abuse. Jessica Kidd reports.
2: The moratorium was granted in the New South Wales Supreme Court this morning after lawyers for the Christian Brothers brought an application last week. In arguing for the moratorium, lawyers for the Christian Brothers said the religious order had around $23 million in cash, but was losing about $1.7 million a week since October to victim payouts. The moratorium means all current cases against the Christian Brothers will be paused until a hearing is held to determine how the order's creditors scheme will operate. The court today heard the scheme intends to distribute funds equitably to all creditors, which includes anyone with an abuse claim against the order. That hearing is set down for 2 days in late September.
0: A major Australian milk company has been fined by the Consumer Watchdog for labelling two of its products as fresh milk when they were found to contain substantial amounts of powdered milk. The ACCC issued Lactalis Australia with three infringement notices for making false or misleading representations in the labelling of two of its milk products, including Ferguson Valley WA Dairy Fresh 2-litre milk. Russia has launched a large-scale attack on Ukraine's capital overnight that's killed at least 17 people and injured dozens as loud explosions shook Kyiv for hours. Tuiyong Fitzpatrick reports.
3: The attack with ballistic and cruise missiles and drones damaged buildings and civilian infrastructure across the city. Russia says it's in retaliation for recent attacks on its civil infrastructure. People crowded into underground stations carrying children, belongings, tents and pets as air raid alerts were issued for most of Ukraine's territory overnight, in Russia's worst attack on the country since mid-June. Ukrainian President Volodymyr Zelensky had earlier warned of a possible overnight attack and said he was cutting short his visit to Dublin.
0: In sport, two of world football's superpowers came back from the brink on day 21 of the FIFA World Cup, while host nation USA won through to the round of 16. ABC Sports' Zane Bojack has more.
4: England, one of the pre-tournament favourites, found themselves 1-0 down to Democratic Republic of Congo with just 14 minutes left, before a brace from skipper Harry Kane speared the three lines through to the next round 2-1. Belgium looked down and out against Senegal when they trailed 2-0 with 4 minutes left before running out 3-2 winners in extra time. For the Red Devils, they move on to a clash with the USA in the round of 16 in Seattle on July 6. And that's because the host nation were able to defeat Bosnia and Herzegovina 2-0 despite losing striker Folarin Balogun to a red card in the 64th minute in San Francisco.
0: In the AFL, West Coast coach Andrew McWalter has paid tribute to retiring star Jamie Cripps, who called time on his career this week after 277 games. Cripps suffered a serious knee injury playing for the Eagles' waffle side in May and announced on Tuesday he had played his last game. McWalter said the 34-year-old will be long remembered at West Coast.
5: He played a selfless, hard-working role. I think he's left a legacy of that what it takes to be a winning team, winning player is you have to work incredibly hard, which is what Cripper did. And he was also a great teammate, really selfless in the role he played.
0: WA's weather for tomorrow, chance of a shower along the south coast, northern central west, eastern great southern, southeast central wheat belt, southern Gascoyne, Goldfields, Eucla and southern south interior. Showers over the northeast Pilbara and northern parts of the interior. In Perth, 7 degrees overnight before a partly cloudy Friday with a top of 18. Saturday's mostly sunny and 20. Right now in the city, it's 13 degrees. ABC News.
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10: 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I'm Valerie Tucker and reading with me today is John Wilson. Today's program includes items on migration and school holidays don't have to be expensive. Our first item is by Emily Foley, postdoctoral research fellow, Flinders University, University of Canberra. Migration is dropping, but public concern is climbing. Why? Net overseas migration is declining. It peaked in 2023, and as of mid-2026, it has dropped by 45%. Yet, public sentiment has moved the other way. The Lowy Institute 2026 poll released last week found 55% of Australians believe the number of migrants coming to Australia each year is too high. That is a record for the poll, up 2 points from last year and 7 points from 2024. So, as migration falls, concern about it climbs. The numbers and their political weight are pulling in opposite directions. This phenomenon exposes how ineffective it is to focus solely on numbers in debates about migration. No matter how low the figures get, parties that campaign on the topic will always be able to shift the goalposts. Migration is the most debated public policy issue of the current moment, both in Australia and overseas. In this five-part series, we unpack how Australia's migration system works, both practically and politically, and what its future might look like. Good or bad, the politicisation of immigration in Australia is neither surprising nor new. For example, in the early 2010s, refugees, asylum seekers and boat arrivals dominated media narratives and public debates, despite only making a modest total percentage of the overall permanent migration intake annually. Migration has long been framed as a simple binary good or bad for the economy, good or bad for society. But this framing, largely influenced by elites, rarely yields meaningful contributions to good policy making. Immigration policy is extremely complex, and Australia's immigration program is no exception. There are serious questions for governments about what kind of program the country should run. They need to decide what balance between permanent and temporary migration Australia can sustain. They need to consider whether temporary intake should be tied to the country's capacity to convert those workers into permanent residents rather than left to drift. As migration expert Alan Gamlin argues, the central challenge for governments is managing an immigration program that promotes prosperity, promotes human dignity, and sustains social cohesion. Yet, in Australia, the debate rages almost entirely over whether immigration is too high or too low. Crisis as a political weapon. The current political discourse has reached a point where the detail barely registers. What matters is how the debate is framed, and parties such as One Nation and the Coalition have successfully framed migration as a crisis. Such framing and the politicisation of migration debates oversimplify a very complex system, fuel misinformation and increase polarisation. It all serves to position migrants as threats to the economic and societal well-being of domestic citizens. The dangers of this debate obscure not only how much Australia relies on immigration, but also the cost of a system that tends to produce a second class of workers who are systematically underpaid, disempowered and exploited. The problem for Labor. For Labor, debates on migration are politically poisoned ground. It's part of the reason why One Nation has been so successful in driving negative sentiments towards immigration. The concept of issue ownership theory helps explain this politically fraught terrain for Labor. Voters tend to trust centre-right parties on borders and immigration, while the centre-left tends to own policies related to health, education and industrial relations. This is no different in the Australian context. So when migration becomes salient, Labor's instinct is often to neutralise it. Before the re-emergence of the politicisation of migration midway through the Albanese government's first term, the Labor government was finally beginning to reckon with a migration system it described as broken. It made real early progress to reform the system, including a world-leading visa to protect migrant workers who report exploitation. But once migration became politicised again in mid-2023, the appointment of political fixer Tony Burke as both Minister for Home Affairs and Minister for Immigration and Citizenship signalled a change in approach. The focus shifted towards the politics of migration rather than substantive policy debates. Labor's framing consistently sought to reassure voters that migration is in decline and that Labor can be trusted to maintain a sensible migration program. But since 2023, we've seen the surge in polling and electoral success of Pauline Hanson's One Nation, as well as swelling debates and protests from anti-immigration activists. One Nation is now polling as the party best suited to handle immigration issues. Will the political temperature come down? Will falling migration numbers eventually cool the politics? The United Kingdom suggests not. UK net migration has fallen, yet only 16% of the UK public believe migration has fallen. Half think it has risen. As long as the debate stays politicised, as long as the rhetoric of an immigration crisis frames migrants as outsiders and threats, anti-immigration sentiment will persist, and so will support for the parties that trade on it. As economist Jonathan Portes argues, chasing a net migration target does not diffuse the politicisation of migration. It can instead legitimise it, turning every figure into a test the government is seen as passing or failing. And simply repeating that net overseas migration is falling will not lower the temperature. Without a clear migration plan, politicians are willing to explain and defend to the public good governance of the program will remain out of reach. And that was titled Migration is Dropping, but Public Concern is Climbing. Why?
8: Our next article is headed, The School Holidays Don't Have to Cost a Fortune. Here's How to Spend Them Well. And it's written by George Mihailov, Senior Lecturer in Finance at Adelaide University. Across Australia, parents are facing the school holidays against a backdrop of soaring prices and economic pessimism. The doom and gloom is not without reason. Recent data from the Australian Bureau of Statistics show prices for holiday-related expenses in particular, like transport, recreation and hotels, are increasing across most of the country. Families are already under financial pressure dealing with the cost of living crisis, and this holiday period is just the latest item to hit the bottom line. But school's out and the kids are staying home. So what can families do to manage their holiday spending while also spending quality time together? The status quo. Managing the household budget often means trying to strike a delicate balance between discretionary and non-discretionary spending. Discretionary items are considered optional and include things like recreation and holidays. Non-discretionary items are the essentials, such as housing and healthcare. When budgets tighten, households tend to prioritise the essentials. Discretionary items like leisure and travel are usually among the first to get trimmed. This might be easier to do if you are, for example, a retired couple. However, for families with school-aged children, school holidays put a renewed emphasis on recreation expenses and leisure that's harder to avoid. The costs other households can cut, like entertainment and recreation expenses, are exactly what the holidays demand of most young couples. There are hidden figures. Quote, just keeping them occupied expenses get much of the attention during school holidays, but they are only part of the story. For many families, household income also decreases. This owes to a structural mismatch. While school holidays account for 12 weeks of the year, most parents are only afforded 4 weeks of paid annual leave. The 8-week gap means parents are often needed to take unpaid leave or to reduce their work hours to care for children. Either that, or they incur additional childcare expenses at record rates, further eating into their income. This is all a bit bleak, so let's look at some positive and accessible options. What can you do about this? Let's set aside the obvious. Travel domestically instead of internationally. If need be, opt for staycation or daycation. There is often a false choice between spending money you don't have holidaying and the feeling that you're shortchanging the kids. This feeling can be overcome. Aside from self-control and household austerity, the other key principle, which most often leads to positive outcomes, is planning. Research shows planning a household budget can reduce your spending, even if you don't stick to it strictly, helping you to limit impulsive purchases. While unstructured long days over the break are often the home ground of impulsive expenses, planning for the school holidays aligns with planning your budget, allowing you to structure your spending in a manageable way. There are low-cost activities. If you choose to stay put, there are plenty of free activities and low-cost travel options available too. Libraries, museums, and art galleries. Libraries regularly offer activities for children and families for free, and often run additional programs during the school holidays that cater to many interests. Check out your local library's website to see what's on. While some museum exhibitions are priced, typically you'll find gallery spaces that are free to the general public. Many galleries also host free school holidays activities. Then there's parks and the outdoors. If you're active or the kids demand the outdoors, head out for some fresh air. Think about conservation and national parks and also green spaces in your local area. Research shows playing outdoors helps kids with both their physical and social development. When you've finally exhausted most options, don't be afraid to stay at home. There are plenty of creative ideas for kids that don't involve screen time, so long as you plan effectively. And for those who have to work, if you're fortunate enough to have trusted family and friends, plan, coordinate, and share holiday childcare. It takes a village. And that article was headed, "The School Holidays Don't Have to Cost a Fortune. Here's How to Spend Them Well."
10: The National Rental Affordability Scheme has ended. What's next for those who relied on it? This article is by Stephen Rayleigh, Professor of the School of Economics, Finance and Property, Curtin University. July the 1st is the start of a new financial year. It also marks the end of the National Rental Affordability Scheme, which once provided more than 35,000 affordable rental homes across the country. The scheme was introduced by the Rudd government in 2008 in response to declining affordability, but it was later axed by the Abbott government in 2014 with no new dwellings approval after 2016. This June, the final 3,600 properties left the scheme. In the end, the scheme did deliver on some of its main promises. It increased the supply of affordable rental housing in a relatively short period of time and delivered dwellings that would not otherwise have been built. But it wasn't without vocal critics who pointed out a range of flaws in the way it was run and the outcomes it delivered. So looking back, what can we learn from this experience? And has the government done enough to fill the gap left by this program? Cheaper rents for an overlooked group. The scheme offered a financial incentive for developers to deliver affordable rental housing. This was in the form of indexed tax incentives, which by 2026 equated to more than $13,000 per dwelling. Dwellings had to be new and rented out at less than 80% of the local median rent. These incentives were limited to 10 years, so properties have been gradually leaving the scheme since 2018. The final round of properties approved in 2016 left this year. To be eligible for the scheme, tenants had to be on incomes too high for social housing and generally below the state median income. This profile includes many essential workers such as new teachers, cleaners and childcare workers. These tenants would traditionally rent at the bottom end of the private market, where competition is fierce and supply very limited. Was the scheme too generous? While $13,000 doesn't sound like much, it more than compensates for the 20% discount on market rents. Some commentators, including Grattan Institute, have previously argued the scheme provided windfall gains to developers. However, more than half of all scheme incentives went to organisations with a charitable status, varying from 73% of incentives in Victoria down to 32% in South Australia. What kind of homes were delivered? Dwellings delivered tended to be smaller. More than half were apartments or studios, and more than two-thirds were two-bedroom properties or smaller. The bulk of properties, more than 22,000, dropped out of the scheme between 2022 and 2024. There has been little research into what has happened to the tenants of these properties as incentives ended. There is little doubt many private landlords would have increased rents to market levels given demand in the sector. Many tenants would have been hit with 20% or more hikes in rent at the end of their lease. Many other tenants, however, who have been renting a National Rental Affordability Scheme dwelling owned by a community housing provider may have been lucky enough to retain some form of rent subsidy and remain in affordable housing. For their part, state and territory governments have done little to step in and support those tenants, although the Queensland government did announce a plan to buy more than 400 dwellings from the scheme and keep them affordable. What can we learn? In 2016, I was lead author of a research project funded by the Australian Housing and Urban Research Institute, which evaluated the scheme. This research identified a range of positives and negatives. On the plus side, we found the scheme delivered a supply of affordable housing to low and moderate income cohort, often ignored in affordability discussions. Accelerated housing supply in a relatively short period of time. Delivered dwellings that would not otherwise have been built, which were well distributed across cities. And these incentives could also be combined with other subsidies, which was particularly helpful for community housing providers. But it also had several downsides, including administration was overly complex due to a split between federal and state processes. The 10-year time period was too short to secure institutional investment. It delivered unintended outcomes, including significant funding of student accommodation. The standard incentive payment skewed development to smaller dwellings. And despite these problems, overall, the scheme delivered a good supply of affordable housing to those on low and moderate incomes who fell outside the eligibility limits for social housing. Thousands of tenants benefited from affordable housing who would otherwise have been competing in the bottom end of a crowded, low-quality private rental market. Should the government introduce a replacement? While the federal government has increased funding of affordable housing through the Housing Australia Future Fund, it hasn't delivered housing outcomes as quickly as the National Rental Affordability Scheme managed to achieve in its short lifespan. There is still a significant unmet need for households with incomes too high for social housing but too low for decent private rental accommodation. While the community housing sector is moving into this space, there is a need for direct government funding to plug that gap. With the focus of government policy on housing supply, it is surprising state or federal governments haven't introduced a replacement for the National Rental Affordability Scheme, minus the problems, to leverage direct investment from the private sector into newly built affordable housing. This could provide welcome housing opportunities for those on incomes insufficient to benefit from the government's housing home ownership support schemes, but too high to benefit from investment in social housing. That was titled, "The National Rental Affordability Scheme Has Ended. What's next for those who relied on it?"
8: We'll return with more from the conversation after this short break.
9: 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Significant delays expected. 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
8: 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In our second half, KPMG and other audit firms facing a reckoning, and also an article about Australian musicians and the lack of legal protection they have over the copyright. This article is headed "Not Fair and Honest. KPMG and other audit firms finally face a reckoning and a potential breakup," and is written by Helen Bird, who's an industry fellow in corporate governance and a senior lecturer at Swinburne Law School, Swinburne University of Technology. The Big Four audit and consulting firms face a likely crackdown that could even lead to the firms being broken up, following a string of ethical failures. The federal government has released a new consultation paper proposing stricter regulation of the firms, including increased oversight and heavier penalties. Many of its proposed reforms are welcome and long overdue. It follows a series of scandals about inappropriate use of confidential information that have hit three of the Big Four professional services companies. That's KPMG, PwC, EY and Deloitte. But one big question remains. Even if tougher rules and penalties are introduced, will Australia's corporate watchdog have the resources to properly audit the auditors? Why is the government acting now? Just this week, it emerged that two junior EY employees had been sacked over allegedly accessing Prime Minister Anthony Albanese's private bank information while working as contractors at the Commonwealth Bank. That followed more serious recent admissions from KPMG that its senior partners had accessed confidential client information to help them bid for other companies' work. These scandals come just 3 years after another rival firm, PwC, admitted to using confidential government information about new corporate tax avoidance rules to help other corporate clients dodge the new rules. That led to a federal inquiry, which made 40 recommendations for action back in 2024. This new Treasury consultation paper is a follow-up, and it's unusually blunt, declaring, "In recent years, we have seen behaviour from large accounting, auditing and consulting firms in Australia that is not fair and honest." Why are they finally cracking down on firms and not individuals? One of the most important reforms proposed by the government in this paper is to finally start better regulating accounting and audit firms, not just individual auditors who work for those firms. The inability of any Australian regulator to lay a glove on accounting and audit firms over their culture and senior management has been an ongoing sore point in both the PwC and KPMG scandals. This is the first option in the Treasury paper, that all audit firms, including partnerships, be licensed by the corporate regulator, the Australian Securities and Investments Commission, known also as ASIC. That license would impose audit quality management, ethical and governance obligations as a condition of holding an audit license. The idea of a license mirrors what's already in place for financial services businesses. ASIC could then take enforcement action against audit firms for failing to comply with license conditions. That could include imposing additional license conditions, issuing infringement notices, or revoking a firm's license. The government is also proposing a new penalty for license breaches aimed at the biggest four firms, capped at $910 million. What about splitting the firms? Another significant new proposal is to potentially force companies to split up their auditing and consulting work into separate entities. This would limit the audit firms to doing just traditional audit work. They would no longer be authorised to perform the more profitable work of providing financial, accounting and governance advice to their audit clients. That work would need to be siphoned off to a separate business entity, much in the way PwC did with its government consultancy work a few years ago. There's also a precedent from the Banking Royal Commission, which led to the banks separating their financial advice and wealth businesses after misconduct was exposed. Playing devil's advocate, there could be an argument against a similar breakup. One of the reasons why accounting or audit firms have often won consulting work is because they have a lot of deep corporate knowledge of how companies operate. If you separate them out, new firms will need to be hired to perform that work. That could take time. Smaller firms, which haven't been tainted by recent scandals, would also have to obtain audit licences. Understandably, they would no doubt complain about the cost of these new regulatory obligations. If not managed carefully, this could have unintended consequences in unwittingly leading to bigger firms, including the Big Four, finding it easier to comply with those rules simply because of their scale. Inspections have actually been falling. The success of this proposed licensing system would depend on the corporate watchdog, ASIC, actively monitoring how well audit firms are complying with their license obligations. And this new Treasury paper revealed a disturbing trend on that front. There's a table taken from the paper that shows that despite the PwC scandal of a few years ago, the number of audit inspections undertaken by ASIC has actually fallen over the past decade. The paper notes the federal government's own Financial Reporting Council said back in 2023 that it considers the number of audit files reviewed by ASIC to be small, given there are over 3,000 registered company auditors, over 500 of whom are audit-listed entities, and 200 authorised audit companies, of which 50 are audit-listed companies. Tougher penalties aren't much use without resources to monitor, investigate, and enforce compliance. If we want to be more confident that audit companies are meeting higher standards, ASIC will need more funding to do more checks. Just weeks ago, I wrote that rather than focusing on any one audit scandal, there were industry-wide problems that need to be addressed. The Treasury paper is a big step in the right direction. The audit and consulting firms will hate it, but after repeated serious breaches of trust at our biggest firms, stronger action is needed to make them more accountable. Public submissions on how to better regulate Australia's accounting, auditing and consulting firms are open until August the 12th. And that article was headed Not Fair and Honest. KPMG and other audit firms finally face a reckoning and a potential breakup.
10: Darwin residents want answers on toxic gas emissions. The science shows their concerns are warranted. This article is by Melissa Haswell, Professor of Health, Safety and Environment, School of Public Health and Social Work, Queensland University of Technology, and by Kerry Mengerson, Distinguished Professor in Statistical Science, Queensland University of Technology. For years, Darwin residents have been concerned about toxic chemicals emitted by the city's two gas export facilities. In fact, some locals are so worried about these airborne chemicals, particularly benzene, they recently formed a community group and launched a fundraiser to buy a regulation-grade mobile device for continuous monitoring. Only days later, the Northern Territory Environment Protection Authority, NTPA, approved a permit extension allowing international gas giant Santos to emit, or hot vent, toxic gases and volatile organic compounds, or VOCs, such as benzene, for an extra 26 days each year. Santos already has permission to emit for 36 days each year. The evidence shows benzene and other gas-related chemicals pose significant health risks. So why is the Northern Territory willing to green light this additional pollution without more rigorous monitoring? Why benzene exposure is a problem? Among the many hazardous gases released into the atmosphere during gas and liquefied natural gas production, benzene is one of the most concerning. Many recent studies link benzene exposure to significant health risks, both alone and with other BTEX chemicals, that is, toluene, ethylbenzene and xylene. These risks include cancers, childhood asthma, heart and respiratory diseases, hospitalizations and deaths, low birth weight and cancer risks to the developing fetus, even at low levels of exposure in outdoor environments. The research is clear. There is no safe level of exposure to benzene. Every part per billion people inhale matters. In 2004, the Australian government committed to review evidence and set a formal standard for benzene exposure by 2012, but none has been set. The level of benzene that triggers an investigation in Australia is 2 to 3 times higher than benzene standards across Europe, India, Japan, and New Zealand. Permission to emit. Darwin has two LNG export facilities operated by Japanese giant INPEX and global energy corporation Santos. They are respectively located about 10 kilometres from Darwin's central business district. Residents concerned about the levels of benzene and other toxic chemicals being emitted by these two plants recently formed a group called Community Healthy Air Northern Territory, or CHANT. Launched on June the 14th, Chant has raised more than $100,000 to buy a regulation-grade mobile BTEX monitoring device. The community is currently gaining advice from experts to conduct their own air monitoring project. The day after this group was launched, NTEP

0: report on toxic air substances, including the BTEC's chemicals. Yet, only 2 days later, the authority approved the extension, allowing Santos to hot vent toxic waste gases from its new controversial Barossa gas supply for an additional 26 days. Hot venting is when waste gas is released directly into the atmosphere, bypassing anti-pollution devices. Concerns over priorities. Some Darwin residents see this extension as an example of the priority given to the gas industry over the community concerns. This view has merit. For example, in 2025, an ABC Darwin investigation revealed Santos failed to report a serious leak in its LNG storage tank for 20 years. Despite large volumes of methane escaping, Santos is not required to repair the crack. In 2024, Darwin residents became aware INPEX LNG had emitted VOCs such as benzene up to 22 times higher than it originally estimated it would. In 2025, INPEX admitted to underestimating benzene emissions by 138 times in compulsory reporting of total VOCs, likely since 2018. It also admitted to hot venting for extended periods of time when the company's anti-pollution devices were not operating. In 2025, INPEX commissioned a consultancy to conduct desktop modelling of estimated levels of benzene and toluene across nearby areas in Greater Darwin. The modelling used INPEX's own emissions data and monthly measurements of BTEC's chemicals in ambient air samples at four community locations, as well as the gas plant boundary. This report was not made public. A second consultancy found fundamental deficiencies in INPEX's emissions calculation methodologies, meaning hot venting emissions were consistently underestimated by several orders of magnitude. It also found multiple additional flaws, such as poor documentation, inconsistencies, and incomplete coverage of all emissions sources. How has the government responded? Following the release of the report, the Northern Territory Chief Health Officer commissioned a preliminary human health risk assessment in relation to hot venting and high emissions of benzene and toluene. The assessment concluded that the risk of health effects from these emissions was low. This raises some serious questions. The quality of the report results depend entirely on the quality of the input data. Continuous air quality measurements, not just monthly sampling, are needed. If benzene is systematically underreported, then exposure estimates and potential health impacts may be substantially underestimated. Past exposures should be investigated urgently because air quality measurements ceased at their peak in October 2021. Health studies will be needed to assess any adverse health outcomes in future years, particularly in children. Stronger action needed. Given the evidence, we urge the federal government's National Environment Protection Council to carefully review the many recent population studies that reveal serious risks of exposure levels between those currently considered safe. We await truly protective short and long-term standards to benzene and total BTEC exposure that must be acted upon when exceeded. The Northern Territory EPA and government must take full responsibility to ensure emissions of these pollutants are minimised for people and their environment. Getting this right now is critical for Darwin and rapidly growing gas developments across the world. Clear limits to toxic emissions, careful independent monitoring and firm regulatory action is essential to protect people. That article was titled Darwin Residents Want Answers on Toxic Gas Emissions, and the science shows their concerns are warranted.
1: 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This article is headed "Australian Musicians Hate AI Using Their

0: their songs, but have little legal protection. And it's written by Andrew Cullen, who's a senior research fellow at the School of Computing and Information Systems at the University of Melbourne. Music from Kylie Minogue, John Farnham, INXS, Midnight Oil, AC/DC, Tones and I, Gotcha, Ben Frost, Nick Cave, Tame Impala, and Parkway Drive, and The Living End, and Vance Joy, has been found in a database of 12 million songs used to teach artificial intelligence. This database, listing songs available on YouTube, is used by AI systems to train the ability to recognize and create music. AI relies entirely on these massive databases, trained on almost everything ever placed on the internet. And Australia's inclusion in these databases is huge. Kylie alone has 182 songs in just one database. The volume of Australian music used to train AI has caused significant anger in the Australian music industry, driven by the knowledge that AI for music creators platforms such as Suno create as much music as Spotify's entire catalogue every 2 weeks. Dobe Newton, co-writer of folk classic I Am Australian and member of the Bushwhackers, has music included in the databases. He believes there is no real ethical or moral underpinning to current AI music practices. Jess Patterson of the Delta Rigs is concerned about, quote, the opportunity it will take away from real artists, quote. Screen composer and APRA board member Caitlin Yeo told me she holds deep concern for the future of music made by humans for humans. She described feeling violated when discovering her work in these databases, realizing decades of her work had been hoovered up in a second to feed companies offshore that pay no taxes. While Australian artists are feeling ripped off, the intersection between copyright law and AI makes proving infringements incredibly difficult. Lawsuits across multiple creative industries have covered how copyrighted books, speeches, and even pornography have been used to train AI models. These actions have led to massive settlements. In 2025, AI company Anthropic paid $1.5 billion to writers who brought a class action lawsuit over the company's use of a database of more than 7 million books to train its AI. But when it comes to proving copyright infringement, the devil is very much in the details, and it may be harder for the impacted musicians to prove infringement than authors. Crucially, these databases often do not contain any copyrighted material. Rather, they contain instructions on where to download the data from, along with associated information to help AI training. There are legal challenges. The distinction about how the databases are packaged up is not a minor thing. Previous lawsuits surrounding similar databases found simply listing where copyrighted material can be found is not, by itself, copyright infringement. Infringement only takes place when an AI company uses the data to train its model. Think of these databases like a map to a safe filled with gold. Having the map itself is fine. Stealing the gold is when the law is broken. While we know at least some AI companies have used this data map and that their training relies on it, legally establishing use and any copyright infringements is a challenge. This legal battlefield is complicated by the unique nature of music law. Copyright protects specific expressions, like a distinct melody or recording, but not a general style. AI developers exploit this loophole. Rather than copying note for note, they extract underlying patterns, chord progressions and vocal textures to create a pastiche. To a creator, this feels like theft, but in the eyes of the law, it may just be imitation. Legal challenges aren't impossible. The German Music Royalties Society successfully sued ChatGPT's OpenAI. Universal and Sony, representing more than 50% of the music industry, have sued Suno for infringing the copyright of more than 60,000 songs, following other cases against AI giant Nvidia and Suno. In response to these lawsuits, Suno described its platform as a fair use training model, saying learning is not infringing. What's next? Since artists became aware of these data sets, the international music industry has rapidly coalesced around several class action lawsuits and lobbying efforts. In Australia, 4,000 artists signed a petition calling on the government to increase protection for artists, and today, artists held a press conference in Canberra to discuss AI's impact. Tech lobbyists are arguing for exemptions from Australian copyright law. Similarly, the Australian Strategic Policy Institute argues that copyright law is a strategic liability that increases Australia's reliance on foreign AI models. There is a fierce tension between fostering innovation and protecting creative industries, but Australia does not have to choose between the two. The European Union's AI Act forged an alternative path to prevent AI companies from hiding copyright infringements from artists and right holders. From next August, all AI models accessed from within the EU must declare the source of their training data and comply with local copyright laws, no matter where the AI was built. These laws may break the veil of secrecy surrounding the AI data usage and will significantly increase the likelihood of artists being paid when their work is included in these AI models. The cultural heartbeat of Australia depends on supporting creatives. Joining or drawing inspiration from the EU's AI legislation could help protect artists and ensure they are fairly represented regarding AI works derived from their labour. At the very least, as Yeo told me, artists should see a slice of the pie too. And that article was headed, Australian musicians hate AI using their songs, but have little legal protection.
1: What makes a star a star? A strange in-between celestial object is testing astronomers' boundaries. This is by M.D. Redyan Ahmed, PhD candidate in Astrophysics, University of Sydney. Around 1,350 light-years away from Earth is a star called TOI-2155. It's a little bigger, heavier and hotter than the Sun and is not particularly interesting or unusual in itself. But orbiting around TOI-2155 is something very interesting indeed. A much smaller object called TOI-2155b, which we only know about by observing the tiny changes in light from the host star when the smaller object passes in front of it. What is TOI-2155b? A mini star? A giant planet? Or something in between? I'm glad you asked. As my collaborators and I write in a recent paper in the Astronomical Journal, we're not yet sure whether TOI-2155b is quite a star. But it seems to live on the fascinating boundary between a celestial beacon blazing through the heavens and a failed star that never quite ignites sustained hydrogen fusion. Why stars fail? Stars start out as huge blobs of gas in space. But how big and heavy does a blob of gas have to be before it becomes a star? It sounds like a simple question, but astronomers have debated the answer for decades. the gravitational pressure inside the star has to be great enough to fuse hydrogen atoms together into helium atoms and to do it consistently for a long period. This is what creates the intense stream of heat and light that is a star's signature. If an object isn't quite big enough to generate that much pressure, or if fusion doesn't really kick off properly for some other reason, the gas becomes a kind of failed star, known as a brown dwarf. These objects are hot early in life, but without sustained hydrogen fusion, they gradually cool, giving off a dim infrared glow. To learn more about why some blobs become stars and others become brown dwarfs, astrophysicists look for objects in the intermediate zone, the heaviest brown dwarfs and the lightest of stars. That's where TOI-2155b comes in. Weighing in at around 80.6 times the mass of Jupiter, it sits right on the theoretical boundary. Where do stars end and brown dwarfs begin? Using observations from NASA's Transiting Exoplanet Survey Satellite, or TESS, together with ground-based telescopes around the world, we determine the size and mass of TOI-2155b precisely. Although it is almost the same size as Jupiter, it is around 80 times more massive. You might expect there to be a precise mass at which an object suddenly becomes a star, but as so often happens in real life, there is no clean line. The standard theory suggests the difference between planets, brown dwarfs and stars all comes down to mass, but it's not quite that simple, NASA. Astronomers have traditionally placed the boundary near 75 to 80 times the mass of Jupiter, but modern theoretical models show the transition depends on other factors as well as mass. As objects age, its chemical composition and even its atmospheric properties influence whether it can have sustained hydrogen fusion. That is why astronomers still disagree about exactly where the mass boundary between brown dwarfs and stars should be drawn. A remarkably rare object, TOI-2155b, may be one of the most massive brown dwarfs ever discovered, or one of the lightest stars. There are very few known objects in this transition zone of mass, and TOI-2155b will help us better understand the boundary. Astronomy often learns the most from its rarest objects. However, one object alone cannot determine the exact location of that boundary. Only once we have discovered and precisely studied more objects in this transition region can we refine our models to understand the conditions that allow a star to ignite and burn for billions of years, the process that has made the universe as we know it. That article is titled "What Makes a Star a Star? A Strange In-Between Celestial Object is Testing Astronomers' Boundaries."
0: And that completes our readings from the website theconversation.com. I'm John Wilson, and reading with me today was Valerie Tucker. Our panel operator was me, and our editor was Valerie. 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
5: 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I'm Sandra Martin, and today I'm joined by readers Linda Napier and Joe Windham. Today's topics include an item on Jamie Lee Curtis and Australia's Most Bizarre Crimes and Dick Hartog's Plate. And that one is going to be read for us now by Linda.
6: From Australia's History in 100 Objects by Toby Cresswell comes 1616 Dirk Hartog's Plate. The Dutch lack of interest Dirk Hartog, or Dirk Hartouche, as he signed his name, was not the first European to land in Australia. But he is famous because he was the first to leave anything behind, specifically a pewter plate nailed to an oak post. On it he inscribed in Dutch, 1616, 25 October, is here arrived the ship the Eendracht of Amsterdam, the upper merchant Gilles Meibas of Liège, skipper Dirk Hattix of Amsterdam. The 27th ditto set sail again for Bantam, the under merchant Jan Stins, the upper steersman Peter Dawkes van Bill, anno 1616. Hartog was one of the many Dutchmen who wrote off Australia. In 1616, he was appointed captain of the United East India Company ship Eendracht, meaning Concord, for a voyage from the Netherlands to Indonesia. 5 years earlier, in 1611, Hendrik Brouwer had charted a route that used the Roaring Forties to zip across the Indian Ocean and then turn north to the Dutch East Indies. This route almost halved the previous distance, which hugged the coasts of Africa and India. It was only a matter of time until someone misjudged the Indian Ocean leg and hit Australia, and Hartog was that captain. The Eendracht made landfall on 25 October 1616 at what is now known as Cape Inscription on Dirk Hartog Island, Western Australia. This is where Hartog left the pewter plate. Hartog was underwhelmed, to say the least, by Australia. After only 3 days of exploration, during which time he encountered no indigenous people, Hartog and the Eendracht set sail northwards, and Hartog continued his trading ventures. His charts of the west coast of Australia greatly expanded the knowledge of the continent, which he called Land van den Eendracht, Land of the Eendracht. Fortunately, the name didn't catch on, and the continent became known as Hollandia Nova, New Holland. The first European to set foot on Australia had been Willem Janszoon, a.k.a. Jansch, who landed near Waipa in the Gulf of Carpentaria on 26 February 1606. Janszoon made some assumptions about the land he encountered around northern Australia and then kept moving. The Dutch were very active in what was known as the East Indies. The United East India Company, Verenigde Oostindische Compagnie, was for a time in the 17th century the world's largest trading company. It had a virtual monopoly on the trade in cloves, nutmeg, cinnamon, and pepper. At the time, nutmeg was more valuable than gold. The waters around the Indonesian archipelago were hotly contested by the Portuguese and the Dutch, but they had little interest in Australia. It's likely that those with local knowledge were telling adventurers that Australia was largely barren and certainly had none of the spices that were so highly valued. The best-known Dutchman to visit the new continent was Abel Tasman. In 1642, at the instruction of Anthony van Diemen, Governor General of the East Indies, Tasman embarked on a voyage to explore the southern oceans. On that trip, he discovered the island he called Van Diemen's Land, now Tasmania, New Zealand, Tonga, and parts of Fiji and New Guinea. In 1697, Willem de Vlaming led a mission of three ships to Western Australia to look for survivors of a previous voyage to the East Indies. He had no luck with his mission, but did explore the west coast, discovering and naming Rottnest Island and sailing up the Swan River. He found Hartog's Island and the plate that Hartog had left there 80 years before. A new plate was erected on the spot, and Hartog's original was taken to the Rijksmuseum, where it has remained. The part-time pirate William Dampier, an Englishman, anchored and surveyed the northern end of Dirk Hartog Island in August 1699. He spent 9 days in the Shark Bay area before sailing north around Northwest Cape. He found the land to be barren and dry, and described the locals as the miserablest people in the world. The French made the occasional foray to Australia. Louis Aleno de Saluarn landed on Dirk Hartog Island in March 1772 and claimed it for France. He buried a parchment, a bottle, and two French coins, but they lay undetected until 1998, by which time sovereignty had been settled by someone else. In 1801, the naturalist, under Captain Emmanuel Hamlin, arrived at Shark Bay and found de Vlaming's plate half buried in the sand. One of Hamlin's officers, Louis de Freycinet, wanted to take it back to Europe but was forbidden from doing so by his captain. Freycinet and another Frenchman, Nicolas Baudin, both spent some years exploring Australia in tandem with each other. Freycinet returned to the west coast in 1818, collected the Dutch plate and took it to Paris, where it was filed away and lost until 1940. These early explorers show considerable courage and were excited by the prospect of describing the great southern land, but it has to be said that none of them were much excited by the place when they found it. And that was 1616, Dirk Hartog's Plate, from Australia's History in 100 Objects by Toby Cresswell.
5: Now, readers are going to share the next item, which is word power. Joe will ask the questions and Linda will give us the answers.
7: This quiz is from the Reader's Digest, June-July 2025, pages 155 to 156. Word power, breaking the ice. Wouldn't it be ice? In case you hadn't noticed, this three-letter sequence is all over the English language. When the weather gets chillier, raise a glass to the ice hiding in these choice quiz words. If one or two skate by you, take our advice and check the answers on the next page. And this is by Mary Liz Shaw. Number 1. Viceroy. A. An appointed ruler. B. Winning entry. C. Legal document.
6: And the answer is A. Viceroy is an appointed ruler. British kings installed 20 viceroys in India alone.
7: Number 2. 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
7: Number 6. Caprice. A. Salad. B. Sudden whim. C. Light breeze.
6: And caprice is B. Sudden whim. Fresh off her lottery win, Elaine bought a boat in an act of sheer caprice.
7: Number 7. Beneficent. A. Rich. B. Charitable. C. Religious.
6: Beneficent is B. Charitable. For years, the beneficent grocery store owner has donated her excess inventory to a food bank.
7: 8. Cornice. A. Boulevard. B. Species of grasshopper. C. Ornamental moulding.
6: And a cornice is C. An ornamental moulding. The architect admired the carved cornice running the length of the ceiling.
7: 9. Suffice. A. Heat up. B. Hide. C. Be adequate.
6: Suffice is C. Be adequate. Dad never yells. One stern look from him suffices to get us kids back in line.
7: 10. Sluice. A. Flow. B. Shoot. C. Bury.
6: And sluice is A. A flow. Once engineers opened the floodgate, water immediately started to sluice down the trough.
7: 11. Artifice. A. Pleasure. B. Honesty. C. Trickery.
6: An artifice is C. Trickery. Unfortunately, some salespeople use artifice to get people to spend more than they can afford.
7: 12. Epicenter. A. Attraction. B. Ultimatum. C. Focal point.
6: Epicenter is C. Focal point. Thanks to the Beatles, 1960s Liverpool suddenly became the epicentre of a musical revolution.
7: 13. Pumice. A. Handrail. B. A volcanic rock. C. Uneven ground.
6: And pumice is B. A volcanic rock. Use a pumice stone to exfoliate your feet.
7: 14. Coppice. A. Interrupt. B. Cut back. C. Insert.
6: Coppice is B. Cut back. Foresters can coppice overgrown trees to encourage new growth.
7: 15. Avarice. A. Insatiable greed. 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
6: And avarice is A. Insatiable greed. Shareholders accused the CEO of unchecked avarice for raiding the company coffers.
7: And that was Word Power, Breaking the Ice by Mary Liz Shaw from Reader's Digest, June-July 2025, pages 155 to 156.
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6: Seat of Power. And this article about Jamie Lee Curtis appeared in Mindfood magazine, May 2025, on pages 14 to 16. Oscar-winning actress, producer, children's author and activist Jamie Lee Curtis is not only one of Hollywood's most likable stars, but also one of its most relatable. Her peers insist they embrace aging and living as their authentic selves while denying countless surgical procedures in hope of chasing their youth. But Curtis, 66, is unapologetically herself. She even confessed several years ago, "I did plastic surgery. It didn't work. I hated it. It made me feel worse." In recent years, she has shown off her naturally silver hair like a badge of honour, much to the horror of the powers that be in Hollywood, who regarded her reluctance to remain young for as long as possible as an act of defiance. Conversely, this perceived harbinger of the end of her career only ignited it. In the face of public scrutiny, her option to age naturally in a youth-obsessed society makes a strong statement and one of empowerment for women everywhere. Ironically, she's even more in demand than in her youth when she became the scream queen a title bestowed on her through her role in the Halloween franchise as teenager Laurie Strode, the part that ignited her career in 1978. I wanted her to be believable. I was vulnerable and innocent, though I couldn't even spell vulnerable at the time because I barely got out of high school, she said. I may have come off like I was very sophisticated. I wasn't at 19. I didn't know S star star T at 19, but I pretended I did. Curtis would reprise the role in 6 sequels, concluding with Halloween Ends in 2022. The latter thanks in no small part to the insistence of her godson, Jake Gyllenhaal. It was a beautiful movie, she notes, of the franchise's final iteration, about a woman taking control of her life, and it coincided with women worldwide standing up and taking control of their lives and saying, me too, time's up. And the wave of the women's uprising matched the wave of Laura Strode's uprising. Together, we rode that wave. The films grossed over $885 million worldwide at the box office.
7: Success and marriage. Her celebrated looks opened the doors while she embarked on her fitness era, Imperfect, in which she starred opposite John Travolta, with whom she remains close. During that shoot in 1984, she met her husband of 40 years, British-American filmmaker and actor Christopher Guest. She reportedly saw a photo of him from his iconic mockumentary film This Is Spinal Tap and told her friend, I'm going to marry that guy. 6 months later, she made good on her promise. They have raised 2 daughters, Anne, born in 1986, and Ruby, born in 1996. Such an enduring marriage is practically unthinkable for a Hollywood couple in a business where infidelities ravage many unions. She told me during an interview years ago to promote Knives Out, we are human beings and therefore we are naturally attracted to other human beings. It's just natural. You meet somebody and naturally form an interest in each other. It's just human nature, but there are boundaries to that interest and you are dear to them, period. Guest's full name is Lord Hayden Guest, having inherited the aristocratic title from his father, making his wife Lady Hayden Guest. Naturally, she does not use this name. Curtis showed her comic chops in the 1983 movie Trading Places. In 1988, she starred opposite John Cleese in A Fish Called Wanda, which cemented her status as a well-regarded comedic actress. But she's excelled as an action queen too, winning a Golden Globe in 1994 for her role in True Lies opposite Arnold Schwarzenegger. Refusing to be typecast, she transitioned from a sex symbol to a respected powerhouse actress. Few were surprised when she won the 2023 Oscar and Screen Actors Guild Awards for Best Supporting Actress for Everything Everywhere All at Once, in which she was unrecognizable as a frumpy Inland Revenue Service auditor with a protruding belly all her very own. I've been sucking in my stomach since I was 11, when you start being conscious of boys and bodies and the jeans are super tight, she said. I very specifically decided to relinquish and release every muscle I had that I used to clench to hide the reality. That was my goal. And I have never felt more free, creative and physically free. I last caught up with Curtis via Zoom in December when she was promoting The Last Showgirl, in which she played Annette, a showgirl turned cocktail waitress whose deeply tanned skin bore all the signs of a hard-lived life. I understood Annette and I respected her. I loved her deeply and immediately knew what she needed to look like. I've been to Vegas and I've seen what the sun can do. I've never had a spray tan before. That was fun, she said. I love that the movie highlights how effing tough women are and what we will do for money and what we will do for love and what we will and take care of ourselves and our families. On the small screen, her unforgettable performance last year as the alcoholic matriarch in The Bear earned her an Emmy Award. Next up is the TV series Scarpetta, in which she stars as Nicole Kidman's sister. And she's particularly excited about her upcoming movie, Freakier Friday, sequel to the 2003 hit Freaky Friday, in which she reunites with Lindsay Lohan. It's the perfect movie for right now. It's happy, nostalgic, bright and funny, and I think people need it. Unafraid to express her feelings, the timeliness references is the second presidential term of Donald Trump, which prompted her departure from X, formerly Twitter. She is also reeling from January's LA fires. Although her Pacific Palisades home was spared, several of her close friends lost everything. It was an absolute catastrophe and a trauma. In illustrating why she is so beloved in the Hollywood community and beyond, she reveals, "I'm not someone who keeps photographs of myself in my home. I have a photograph of my daughter from her wedding, but I don't keep baby pictures of my kids up in my house because I know what they look like. I don't need a bunch of pictures. And I also find it's gross for professional people to put their accolades on full display so anyone coming over goes, 'Oh.' So they're on my bookshelf in my office."
6: Family life. When Curtis isn't acting or producing or promoting excellent causes and charities, she's writing children's books. A self-described LA girl, she was born into Hollywood royalty, the daughter of icons Tony Curtis and Janet Leigh. She has an older sister, Kelly, and four half-siblings from her father's marriages. "I barely knew my father. I didn't grow up with him," she admits. Her mother's second husband, Robert Brand, a stockbroker, was much more of a father figure. "Both my parents changed their names from Janet Morrison to Janet Leigh and Bernard Schwartz to Tony Curtis. And to some extent, they literally changed who they were, like a demarcation line. They cleaved off their earlier family lives almost without a lot of attachment to it. So I was not raised with a lot of aunts and uncles and cousins. It was never really messy the way families are messy. I've raised two children and human beings are messy," she laughs. "And I married the quietest man ever born. No, seriously. And, well, I'm not that quiet," she understates. "The only time I remember my family together, it ended in a bad scene and it involved the warring parents." Curtis's mother was a true beauty who was obsessed with remaining thin. "She was from a generation where that was your commodity. You have to remember, if your body is your commodity, you're screwed because your body is going to change," she says, smacking her hips. As for her father, who died in 2010, she says, "Tony Curtis disinherited his five children. I cannot tell you that my father's last wife was the reason why that happened. My father signed the document. That is a very hurtful thing to do. I remember it said, 'I acknowledge the existence of my daughter Jamie Curtis, and I intentionally and with full knowledge leave her nothing.' Now, that sounds brutal and not to make this heavy, but I think what happens is often there are subsequent marriages and those relationships get in the way of the original intention, I believe, which was kindness and generosity towards one's children. I don't hold him any ill will. Those were his wishes." Interestingly, given her parents' careers, following them into the arts was not Curtis's goal in her formative years. In fact, she had aspirations of becoming a lawyer, but dropped out of university after one semester and entered the family business instead. She made her TV debut on the series Quincy M.E. and guested on many shows, including Columbo, Charlie's Angels, and The Love Boat, before landing the life-altering role in Halloween. Naturally, as the product of not one but two famous parents, Curtis is often assumed to have coasted to success in a business known for its nepotism. She insists otherwise. The truth of the matter is, having famous parents is like a bad fart smell in that it follows you, she says. It's not your attachment to the fame, it's other people who catch a whiff of the fame. You're not making a big deal out of it at all. They are. And then when you become a teenager, they make you feel bad and use it against you. When you have a famous parent, they just like to stick it in the knife and twist it. They like to remind you that you're not special, you can't have any talent, and that you only got where you are because of them. That can be very coercive. One of her many social enterprises is addiction recovery, and she's been open about her own struggles with substance and alcohol abuse. She's been sober for more than 25 years. She has also been an avid champion of women since long before it was fashionable, to which I can personally attest. Many years ago, while I was heavily pregnant, I was tasked with sourcing soundbites from various stars at a red carpet event. flanked by a couple of burly cameramen endeavouring to jostle me aside, Curtis noticed as she walked past. Abruptly, she turned back, admonishing them, saying, "What are you doing? This woman is obviously pregnant and trying to do her job." Needless to say, I got my sound bout. The thugs did not.
7: Finding her place in the world. Another memory which reveals her candour was during her time as the spokesperson for Activa Probiotic Yogurt. She prefaced our interview by regaling me with what it was like to be spearheading the campaign. People come up to me everywhere to tell me about their bowel movements. "What can I say? Welcome to my life," she laughed. In a mock serious tone, she leaned forward asking, "And how are your bowel movements?" Our interview was off to a cracking start, during which she spied a magazine on the table nearby. "I cannot look at those women," she said, shaking her head. "My husband, who is a very smart guy who doesn't buy into anything show business at all, said to me once, 'You should see your face when you're looking at these magazines. You don't see what I see. You have a happy face when you're with your family, and then you look at these magazines and you get this look of sadness.'" She paused. "We all do. Watch women while they're looking at these magazines. No one is going like," turns fictional page and smiles. "We are looking at what we are not. Every time you see a picture of Angelina Jolie, we are like, 'Oh, F, what is the effing point?'" she shouts loudly. "Why do I even live?" before looking dramatically skywards. Since then, she has found a place of acceptance. She said recently, "I'm much less hard on myself. I'm very much in acceptance of what I look like, and I own what I think and feel. To me, that is what maturity is." Curtis certainly comes across as truly fearless. Pondering the question of what scares her, she chuckles. "Well, I live in the United States of America, but I'll get off politics. I'm a combination of someone who startles easily, yet I'm the first person to jump in if there's a drama. Then I will lean in," she says. "I'm a weirdo. I'm just a weirdo." And that article was Seat of Power from Mindfood Magazine, May 2025, Jamie Lee Curtis, pages 14 to 16.
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7: This next article comes from The Reader's Digest, June-July 2025, pages 136 to 146. Fresh Starts by Susanna Hickling. Ever dreamed about going back to school even though you haven't been in a classroom for years? Meet five people who are hitting the books and finding new purpose later in life. If you think only youngsters go to class, write essays and take exams, you might have a thing or two to learn. Australia and New Zealand adults are keen students, with more than 50% between the ages of 25 and 65 resuming education, according to the Organisation for Economic Cooperation and Development. On the other side of the world, in Europe, according to the latest European Union statistics, in 2022, nearly half of 25 to 64-year-olds had participated in education or training in the previous 12 months. More than a third were aged 55 to 64, and Sweden had the highest proportion of adult learners in Europe, over 70%. Online learning makes going back to school easier, while retirement offers more time to do the things you always wanted. In the 65 to 74 age bracket, 3% of Europeans have been involved in education and training in the previous 4 weeks, 2019 figures show. In a similar vein, 5.3% of Australians aged between 50 to 74 were enrolled in a course of study in 2024, according to the Australian Bureau of Statistics. Why the interest in continuing with education? Some people want to gain qualifications they missed out on when they were younger, others to improve their employment prospects or to change career. Still, others do it just to prove they can. Here are five older students who picked up their backpacks and their courage and went back to school.
6: The best medicine. Lisa Österlund was puzzled. Usually fit and active, she found herself struggling to swim the length of her local pool. "I just couldn't move forward," recalls the Stockholm resident 56. "I had no power in my limbs." Her confusion turned to concern when she went to her spinning class. She didn't have enough strength to turn the bike's wheels. Österlund's doctor diagnosed her with Graves' disease, an autoimmune condition in which the thyroid produces too much thyroid hormone. Medication should have put her back on track in 2 months, but she was allergic to it. Meanwhile, her condition made her eyes swell, giving her double vision. "I thought I was going blind," she says. She had to undergo grueling treatment normally used in cancer care, including radiotherapy, immunotherapy, and chemotherapy. The chemo made her feel exhausted and nauseous for months. Her illness couldn't have come at a worse time. It was 2017, and she had recently landed her dream job, music librarian and researcher for Sweden's public broadcasting service, Sveriges Radio Föreningar, combining her experience as a musician, journalist and librarian. "Finally, I'm here," she had thought. "This is the job I'm going to end my career with." But Österlund just couldn't concentrate on her work. The steroids she took for her distorted vision made her hyperactive, yet left her feeling exhausted. "I needed something that would give me energy," she explains, "so I did what I always do. I went to university." Österlund already had a bachelor's degree in journalism and a master's in library and information science. She also had a gift for languages and wanted to pursue her love of French. She had lived in Paris as a young woman, working as an au pair and a waitress and studying music, but now she wanted a formal qualification in the language. In 2018, she enrolled in a 4-year French bachelor's program at Stockholm University while continuing to work part-time at Sveriges Radio Föreningar. "No one saw me as a sick person. No one asked my age or what I'd done before," she says. Indeed, there were a lot of older students at the university, thanks to Sweden's policy of encouraging lifelong learning. "I was so interested in my studies, I forgot about my illness."
7: Her eyesight improved and, to her doctor's astonishment, her condition stabilised. "Returning to university was the different treatment I really needed," Österlund insists. She knew there was a chance her Graves' disease could flare up again, so when an opportunity came up to study for a bachelor's in French translation at Lund University in parallel with her French degree at Stockholm University, she jumped at it. The degrees would allow Österlund to become a freelance translator, giving her the flexibility to work around her condition. Österlund had used up all her entitlement to student loans, so she and her husband John, a teacher, remortgaged their house in 2021 to fund her 2-year translation studies. At the age of 52, she went on study leave from her job and moved into a hall of residence in Lund, 600 kilometres southwest of Stockholm, with students the same age as her 3 children. When she saw a notice in the kitchen that read, "Your mother doesn't work here," a reminder that people needed to clean up after themselves, she laughed and thought, "Actually, I'm a mother working here." Now healthy and holding 2 French degrees, Österlund has started translating French books into Swedish while still working in public radio. That would be enough to keep most people busy, but she has no intention of halting her studies. The Swedish government introduced a plan in 2022 allowing adults to take study leave for 2 years on 80% of their salary. So in 2023, she signed up for a master's in French literature at Stockholm University. She hopes to complete it this year. Studying gives you the opportunity to see other perspectives, to meet other people, passionate people, people who want to do something. Osterlund advises other people thinking about going back to school, you won't be the same person coming out of it.
6: I think, therefore, I study. Nick Axton had some unfinished business. As a young man, he had studied for a bachelor's degree in sociology and psychology at the University of Leeds in the UK. It was the swinging 60s, and Axton was a rebellious student who revelled in the university town's lively music scene. I absolutely loved it, recalls Axton, now 78 and living in Wells, Somerset. I did quite a lot of partying and would sit and talk about the world. Clever, but an unorthodox thinker, his professors wrote questions especially for him in his final degree exam. Axton was offered a prestigious Mellon Fellowship and a Fulbright Scholarship in 1970 to study for a PhD in mathematical sociology at the University of Pittsburgh in Pennsylvania. It was an offer I couldn't refuse, said Axton. But it didn't work out. Once on the other side of the Atlantic, his marriage broke down. He became homesick and, crucially, he didn't enjoy the course. I regret I didn't finish, he says. I was paid all this money and I felt I'd let everyone down. Back in the UK, Axton took on a succession of different jobs, from making picture frames to doing building work to becoming a science coordinator at a local primary school. This led to his writing and editing a 35-volume science study guide that teachers could use to make science accessible for children ages 4 and up. It ended up being used worldwide. When he retired in 2014, he was working as premises manager for a large primary school and tutoring maths and science students. Axton had enjoyed it all, but the need to resolve the philosophical questions raised by his studies in Pittsburgh had never left him. How do people do things in a given situation? What do they perceive to be important? All this stuff was running through my head all the time, he explains. Other thoughts niggled at him too. He felt guilty about abandoning his doctorate in the US, and he was beset by the fear of being overtaken by death, like his father, an amateur historian who had never finished a cherished project on the history of an ancient parish and its church, which he'd worked on for years. So, in 2016, at the age of 69, Axton enrolled in a master's course in philosophy at the nearby University of Bristol. The following year, he continued his philosophy studies, embarking on a new PhD nearly 5 decades after beginning his first. This septuagenarian travelled from his home to classes by bus. During the 90-minute journey, he would ponder the philosophical conundrums that haunted him. But it was the animated discussions at a pub near the university with the other, much younger graduate students that Axton really enjoyed, just as he had 50 years earlier. We would sit in the garden and talk and talk and talk, he says. How cool is that? Axton's graduation in 2023 was an emotional moment. Watching him walk up on stage and collect his PhD diploma from the university's vice chancellor were his then wife Claire and his 11-year-old step-granddaughter. Now able to call himself Dr. Axton, he is struck by how much he's gained from his later in life studies. I've learned so much that I didn't know. It's enriched my life enormously.
7: A new career at 64. When Martine Eschlemann decided to go to university at the age of 60, she asked her son Cedric for his thoughts. It was 2016 and the 21-year-old was already a student at the University of Geneva, where she was about to enroll for a bachelor's degree in psychology. Would it bother you? She asked. No problem, Cedric replied. There was just one caveat. If you see me in the corridor when I'm with my friends, don't say hello. After Eschlemann started, Cedric told her how impressed his friends were with what she was doing. So you told them? She asked, amazed and amused at his change of heart. Of course, he replied. He turned out to be a huge support, calming his mother's nerves before exams and correcting a research project for the master's she went on to complete, having passed her first degree with flying colours. Eschlemann got on well with the other students, even though she was the oldest in her classes. She was surprised when a teacher she'd only ever seen lecturing in an auditorium packed with several hundred students said hello to her on a train. When Eschlemann asked her fellow students how the professor could possibly have recognised her, they laughed and pointed at her white hair. She first resolved to go to university when she and her husband separated. She was 58 and in need of a confidence boost. I needed to prove myself, she explained. I needed to prove that I was capable. I hadn't worked for 18 years. She also wanted to keep her brain active as she got older. Eschlemann, who lives in Bassen, Switzerland, hadn't exactly been idle. She'd worked as a nurse and then a social worker, but when she married, her husband's job with International Committee of the Red Cross had taken them to countries as far away as Iraq and Ethiopia. After Cedric was born, she devoted herself to bringing him up. Her interest in psychology was first piqued in 1994 when she set up a charitable foundation with her mother to help children who had difficulty learning. Then, while studying for her master's degree 25 years later, she discovered neuro

0: certified neurofeedback therapist. When she finished her master's degree in 2021 at 64, she opened her own psychology practice using the therapy to help young people improve their capacity to learn and people of all ages to manage stress and anxiety. When she sees how well her patients respond, she feels a profound sense of achievement. One high school student told Eshkelman how, thanks to her improved concentration, her grades had rocketed, and a woman who'd suffered from severe anxiety for years found herself relaxed enough after one therapy session to be able to sing along to music in her car for the first time and was soon able to manage her stress and come to terms with her troubled past. "I've always felt the need to help others," says Eshkelman, now 67. "Now when I see the results of 1, 5, 10 sessions, it fills me with joy."
1: Filling his daily bread. "I'm an incredibly inquisitive person," says artisan baker Guillaume Casseau, 39. "I like to discover things, and at the same time I don't like just to scratch the surface, I like to master a subject." Casseau's innate curiosity has served him well. When he was younger, he studied at the prestigious École Nationale Supérieure des Arts et Industries Textiles, a higher education institute for textile engineers, then earned a master's degree in fashion and design at Lumière University in Lyon. After he graduated, he worked as a textile engineer for huge sports clothing brand Decathlon for more than a decade. He loved exploring the ways different materials could be used, so friends and family were puzzled when at the age of 35 he gave up his secure job to become a baker. "It was seen as a regression," says Casseau, who lives with his wife Christelle and two daughters near Andeille in southwest France. But to him, it was entirely logical. He'd grown up in the rural Dordogne region in a family that was largely self-sufficient with their food. "Living is about eating and drinking," he says. "That was a value that had always been instilled in me. I wanted to work in food production." The turning point came during the COVID-19 lockdown when Casseau and two friends experimented with baking sourdough. He decided to leave Decathlon and set up his own artisan baking business using his home-produced sourdough and ancient grain flours. But in France, that's not as simple as it sounds. "In order to make dough, you have to have a diploma," Casseau explains. He signed up for the Certificat d'Aptitude Professionnelle, CAP, a professional qualification set by the French Ministry of Education and usually taken by 17-year-olds following a vocational path. While studying the theory of bread making at home, he developed recipes and plans for his new enterprise. That's how, in the early summer of 2023, Casseau found himself at a training centre in nearby Bayonne, sitting for a 7-hour exam that included writing 3 papers and baking scores of loaves and pastries. He'd worked hard honing his bread-making skills. "It's not difficult to pass, but if you want a good mark, you have to practice," says Casseau, who admits that he loves learning and enjoys the pressure of exams. He earned his qualification and now runs his growing bakery business, Mondi L'Or, from his home, producing 3 batches of handcrafted, high-quality bread a week. He prepares the dough one day and bakes it the next, starting at 5 a.m., before delivering the loaves to local grocery stores and restaurants. All the while, he works as a self-employed textile engineer. "I feel I'm where I belong," Casseau says. "I'm more tired now, but I'm more fulfilled."
0: From Fixing Cars to Treating People by Andy Simmons. Carl Alambi had a problem. It was his auto repair business. He'd started it at the age of 19, working alone out of a friend's garage. Over the years, it had grown into 2 shops with 11 employees, but Alambi started yearning for something more. At first, he thought it must have to do with growing his business even further. So at the age of 34, Alambi from Cleveland enrolled in a bachelor's degree in business management. There was one wrinkle. After taking classes part-time over the next 5 years, Alambi was told he had to take a biology course to get his degree. "What do I need biology for?" he thought. It was the best thing to have happened. Biology class rekindled a childhood dream. After the first day, I remembered wanting to be a doctor when I was younger, Alan.

0: he says. I lost that dream somewhere through high school and life. When you're young, you feel you can be anything, and then the world teaches you differently. Growing up in a poor African-American neighborhood, he faced low expectations and numerous barriers to pursuing his dream. His school hadn't offered the advanced science classes that might have led him to medical school. So instead, Alambi had set aside thoughts of becoming a doctor in favor of a more realistic career path, fixing cars. But a different Carl Alambi walked into that biology class at age 39. He was ready to live his dream. With the support of his wife and family, he soon decided to skip business school in favour of the science classes he'd need for a new career as a healthcare worker. Becoming a doctor when he would be approaching 50 was clearly insane. He would instead become a nurse, a physician assistant, or a physical therapist like his wife, he reasoned.
1: But Alambi's chemistry professor at Cleveland State University stopped him after class one day. Carl, he said, you're like the oldest guy here. What's your end game? Alambi said he'd like to become a doctor, but it would be more practical to aim lower. Why not a doctor? The professor asked. You have a great intuition for the work. You'll go a long way. He was right. It took someone standing on the outside to tell me what I didn't even see in myself, Alambi says. And so, in 2015, Alambi sold his two shops and started medical school at Northeast Ohio Medical University, about 70 kilometers southeast of Cleveland. In 2019, at the age of 47, Carl Alambi became Dr. Carl Alambi. He completed a three-year residency in emergency medicine and now works as an emergency medicine doctor at Cleveland Clinic Hillcrest Hospital, as well as being the emergency medical services director of a local fire department. How many people can do something new and have so much stimulation and responsibility at such a late stage in their life? He asks. My kids look up to me. My community looks up to me. I fit so many demographics that say you shouldn't be a doctor, whether it's because of my age, my race, my upbringing, my past career. These are all good reasons why I shouldn't be here. And yet, here I am. And that was Fresh Starts by Susanna Hickling on page 136 of the June-July 2025 edition of Reader's Digest. Aboriginal and Torres Strait Islanders are warned that this next article contains references to a deceased person. From the book Growing Up Wiradjuri, the editor Anita Heiss, comes the chapter 26 September 1957, Griffith, told by Uncle Norman Little, on pages 61 to 63. I was born in Griffith and reared by Nan and Pop. Growing up, I moved around a lot all over the place. I lived in Harden, Kingsvale, Wombat, as well as Wagga Wagga. We used to play a few games when I was a kid. I used to play one called Rounders with my cousins. It was half Rounders, half rugby league. We would play it in the back paddock in Kingsvale. Rounders is a game played like softball, but not as many rules as softball. It's like softball with tackling, a lot of it. A lot more people on the paddock too. It wasn't like having anyone sitting off like you would sit on the bench. Everyone got to be involved. The best part was playing in the paddock. It was a great game. We used to play it with all the Littles, Murrays and the Brights, and it wasn't bad. In Rounders, you stop people from getting home any way you can, as my sister Eve found out. She was running home. I went across and told her to stay, and she didn't take any notice, so I tackled the back of her legs. We won the game 1-0. There weren't many getting home. We kept our best tacklers close to home base. We also used to play tackle in the back of Uncle Arthur's house in Harden, Binnalong Street. And by the end of the year, there was hardly any fence left because we would tackle our mates through the fence. The silly part about that was there was a football oval 200 yards away and we didn't go near it. We had seven-a-side. I reckon it was the first time seven-a-side was introduced. The two youngest had to get on each side and they were only allowed to tackle each other. But everything else was enter at your own risk. We had to rebuild the fence as we tackled our cousins through it a few too many times. Uncle Arthur once threatened me with his whip, and he whipped my cousin Alan Little first. And I said to Alan, it won't hurt for long. And when Uncle Arthur heard that whilst he was walking away, he called me back and said, where are you going, Norman? and whipped me next, and then Alan said to me, "Now see, it won't hurt for long, Norman." Uncle Arthur was pretty deadly with that whip. He whipped me on my arse. I think it took a bit of skin off. We had one black and white television, but there were better things to do than sit in front of a television all day. We would go out and work picking cherries, prunes and apples, whatever fruit was in season. And we used to pick before we went to school, and then after school get off the bus and continue picking until it got dark. Uncle Norman Little was born in Griffith and grew up in Harden, Young and Wagga Wagga. He was part of the Wagon Wagon Aboriginal Men's Group, focused on promoting awareness of conservation and land management for Aboriginal sites around Wagga. He now enjoys watching his grandchildren play sport and socialising with family and friends. And that chapter about Uncle Norman Little, 26th of September 1957, Griffith, appeared in Growing Up Wiradjuri, edited by Anita Heiss.
2: Now, from Australia's Most Bizarre Crimes by Peter Coleman, pages 77 to 78, titled Executive Error. Australian Coal's executive Aaron, and the surname's been redacted, stole $1.9 million from his employer in early 2019. He used the money to pay for rented real estate in a BMW and splurged $200,000 on luxury goods. I suppose those eye-watering Coles profits have to be spent on something. So how did Aaron pull off this large-scale embezzlement? Did he create shell companies and tax havens to launder his ill-gotten gains? Did he deposit the funds in a Swiss bank account via anonymous offshore enterprises using advanced encryption technology? No, he set up and approved payments into accounts in his name. Granted, some of the funds were sent to the Australian Taxation Office, but they were then redirected to accounts in his name. I really can't stress this enough. The accounts had his name on them. Aaron pled guilty to fraud charges at a County Court of Victoria hearing in June 2023. The court was told he had already repaid over $1.3 million to Coles. Judge Duncan Allen described Aaron's actions as strangely unsophisticated, bizarre, and inexplicable. He pointed out that a Year 12 student could have worked out where this money was going. I honestly think a Year 9 student could have cracked the case. Brazen, that's one word for it, said Allen. The other word is incredibly stupid. That's two words, Your Honour. In October 2023, Aaron was sentenced to 3 years and 6 months in prison, but he was eligible for parole after 20 months. The judge chose a lenient sentence based on Aaron's difficult past and his excellent prospects for rehabilitation. After all, who hasn't done something incredibly stupid from time to time? Maybe not directly embezzling money into accounts with your name on them, stupid, but we all have bad days. In the words of Albert Einstein, two things are infinite, the universe and human stupidity. And I'm not sure about the universe. That article was titled Executive Error, and it was taken from Australia's Most Bizarre Crimes by Peter Coleman. Now back to our Reader's Digest, June-July 2025, pages 118 to 119, all in a day's work, humour on the job, career choices. Adults are always asking children what they want to be when they grow up, because they're looking for ideas. That was from Paula Poundstone, comedian. Sound advice. True story. A co-worker once asked if I'd seen her earphones. Noticing she was wearing them, I said, "I think the boss said he found a pair. Go and ask him." I'm evil. And that was from William Ader. Dispensing wisdom. The theme of the workshop for school administrators was trusting employees to empower them. The speakers exhorted us to trust our staff and teachers, thereby allowing them to better develop as professionals. Nice sentiment, but I questioned the Education Department's devotion to it when, during a visit to the toilet, I noticed small padlocks installed on the toilet paper roll dispensers. That was submitted by Ricardo Soria. What exactly are they selling? Can you guess what these business signs and ads are trying to say? Because we can't. For sale on Facebook. Antique medieval chair. A sign on a shop door. Temporarily closed. Sorry for the incontinence. Online ad. I have a monogamy solid wood dresser. Nice condition. That was from RD. Work insults with a smile. Working with you is like working by myself, but harder. You are so brave to say that. You're not making the point you think you are. You're making that look really difficult. And those were from Reddit. Not making the cut. While getting my hair cut, I asked the barber, when would be the best time to bring my 2-year-old for his first haircut? The barber answered, when he's 4. That was from Coffee News. And that article from All in a Day's Work, Humour on the Job, from the June-July 2025 Reader's Digest. You have been listening to The Digest. Thank you for your company today. I'm Sandra Martin and was joined by readers Linda Napier and Joe Windham. That's all we have time for on the show today. We hope you can join us at the same time next week on Vision Australia Radio, VA Radio Digital, or online at varadio.org. 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
4: 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I'm Ian McMullen, and reading with me today is Carol Winter. Today's program includes items on ditching Google search and Google Nest speakers. Our first article today, though, is from the website theage.com.au, and it's headed Grand Theft Auto 6 to be launched at Australia $130, with no option to buy on a disc. This article was written by Tim Biggs and dated June the 25th, 2026. The hugely anticipated video game Grand Theft Auto 6 will be launched on November 19 at $130, with an optional Ultimate Edition at $160, but will not be available on physical discs. The package sold in retail stores will be empty, save for a printed code you enter into your console to download the game. The new details were revealed overnight by developer and publisher Rockstar Games as the game became available to pre-order. Those who buy the game at or before launch will get access to extra digital items in the game. On November 12, players will be able to begin downloading the game, ensuring it is ready to play on its release on November 19, Australia time. This also means physical packages will hit store shelves a week before the game can be played. Rockstar has not confirmed the size of the download. Dozens of vehicles, guns, cosmetic items, and in-game shops will be exclusive to the more expensive Ultimate Edition. Set in a fictionalized version of Florida, Grand Theft Auto 6 is an open-world crime game that is expected to be the biggest entertainment launch in history. Some analysts have predicted 45 million copies could be sold in the first week, though that's at the high end of the predictions. It's been speculated that the game has cost around Australian $2.9 billion to develop. It is yet to be classified, but is likely to be rated R, restricting its sale to Australians 18 and over. The $130 price is only slightly higher than the other current blockbuster games, but Rockstar is aggressively pushing the Ultimate Edition by locking certain in-game cars, weapons, cosmetic items, and shops behind the high-priced version, which is highly unusual for a single-player game, but the lack of a physical disc is likely to prove more controversial. Rockstar is taking away part of what made buying a new GTA game special for long-time fans, said one commenter on Edit. It feels less about the players and more about maximising profits. I won't be buying it, said another commenter. I avoid digital only. Buying used and selling on is how gaming is affordable to me. Early purchasers will get access to exclusive retro cosmetic items, meaning pre-ordering the Ultimate Edition or buying it at launch is the only way to get all of the game's content. Most games sold on disc over the past 20 years have required installation to a hard drive, and many major games have also required initial downloading of data, since not all of the game is included on the disc. By not including a disc at all, Rockstar saves a lot of money on manufacturing, but also ensures every player has to buy a brand new copy. You will never get a used copy of the game, nor will you be able to sell yours once you're done playing it, because the license is tied to your account rather than a plastic disc and is non-transferable. Rockstar, originally a Scottish development studio and now a subsidiary of entertainment giant Take-Two, is famous for its America satirising crime series Grand Theft Auto, as well as its sprawling old West series Red Dead Redemption, but much is still unknown about its latest game. It will be partially set in Vice City, an area that has been seen in previous games, and will follow small-time criminal couple Lucia and Jason as they unravel a statewide conspiracy. Grand Theft Auto V was a gargantuan hit at launch in 2013 and sold a consistently high volume of copies for more than 10 years as it was re-released across three generations of consoles. It is the biggest entertainment product in history by practically any metric and certainly the most lucrative. The game made US $1 billion in just 3 days, faster than Avengers Endgame, which took 5 days to hit US $1 billion. It has sold 230 million copies to date, more than any single novel. It has made a total of more than US $10 billion in revenue, dwarfing the highest grossing film, that's Avatar, at US $2.92 billion. A key to its ongoing success has been the GTA Online mode, which has been estimated to pull in more than $10 million per month in currency purchases. Rockstar has not announced plans to transition GTA Online to Grand Theft Auto 6, but has said the new game will be a single-player experience only at launch. And this article was headed, Grand Theft Auto 6 to be launched at Australia $130 with no option to buy on the disc.
3: And from MakeUseOf.com, this article is titled, I Ditch Google Search for a Service That Actually Respects My Privacy. And it's been written by Manu Viraj Godara and published on June 18, 2026. Small tech is having its moment. There has been a substantial increase in people switching to community-driven software that is built to serve its users rather than suit large faceless organisations. A few examples of such software include the note-taking app Obsidian, the image editing tool GIMP, and the decentralised social media network Mastodon. When it comes to search engines, Google has hovered around 90% market share for more than a decade. However, this doesn't mean that alternative search engines are suffering. In fact, many users, including me, have switched to privacy-first alternatives like DuckDuckGo, which saw growth of 30.5% after Google's 2026 I-O's Developers Conference, according to Thurrott, and for good reason. Google's business model still relies on ads. Your activity across Google products, such as web search, YouTube, and Google Maps, is used to create a detailed profile of you, which Google uses to serve you targeted ads. In fact, this profiling isn't limited to your activity on Google Apps. Google also tracks you across third-party websites that use Google Analytics and ads. DuckDuckGo 2 serves ads. However, these ads are contextual and not based on your search history or web activity. It's not logging your IP addresses and other unique identifiers, nor is it creating a detailed history of what you search for and your search behaviour. The ads you see simply depend on what you searched for. Additionally, these ads won't follow you around as you visit other websites. You can also access an even more secure Tor version of DuckDuckGo for added peace of mind. Google wants to know everything about you, and your activity is tied to your Google account. Sure, you can turn off some tracking features, but I don't really trust Google, considering that just last year, a federal jury ordered them to pay $425 million for tracking users' data, even after they had disabled tracking features on their accounts. DuckDuckGo's AI features are optional and done better than Google's. At this point, Google Gemini is more like a Hydra, with its many heads stuffed into every Google product imaginable. The worst offender is Google Search.
5: I need to scroll through the gigantic AI overview before seeing any actual results. And Google doesn't offer any way to turn it off by default. I would be okay with Google's AI overview if it didn't hallucinate as much as it does. But in its current state, I'd rather open a web result that gives me accurate info. DuckDuckGo has AI features too, but it lets you opt into them instead of force enabling them. The first AI feature is Duck.ai, which lets you converse with AI models from Anthropic, OpenAI, and others. The other AI feature is Search Assist, which is similar to Google's AI overview and appears only when the search term requires it. For example, if you're asking a straightforward question. You can access DuckDuckGo's AI features by clicking the Duck.ai button in the top right corner of it or clicking the Ask AI button on the search bar itself. To enable or modify Search Assist, go to Settings, then to AI Features and click the drop-down menu next to Search Assist to choose how often you want AI overviews in your searches. Google offers very little in terms of customizing how search looks and behaves. You get Safe Search, Region and Language, Dark Mode, Preferred Sources, which DuckDuckGo lacks, and that's mostly it. On the other hand, DuckDuckGo lets you make the search results page truly yours. You can modify the theme with full color customization, page width, toggle center alignment, URL format, snippet length, and more by going to Settings and then Appearance. DuckDuckGo has some useful quality of life features too. For instance, you can disable AI-generated images from showing up in the search results altogether. You can also enable scrolling if you dislike having to go through multiple pages, as you do on Google's search results page. Google search is still better at some things. While DuckDuckGo has improved over the years, it still lags behind Google in some areas. There's still no reverse image feature in DuckDuckGo, unlike Google's, which is the industry standard. In fact, Google's image search results page is vastly superior to DuckDuckGo's. Additionally, Google is much better for news too, thanks to Google News, whose news aggregation is unmatched. And that article was titled, "I Ditch Google Search for a Service That Actually Respects My Privacy."
4: And our next article today is headed, ChatGPT becomes the fastest app to reach 1 billion monthly active users. Claude and Meta AI growing faster, but OpenAI's chatbot remains far ahead. This article was written by Rob Fubrin and dated the 12th of June 2026. Much like the Call of Duty series and pornography, generative AI is one of those things that's incredibly popular despite a lot of people claiming to dislike it. ChatGPT, for example, has just reached 1 billion monthly app users, just 3.5 years after it launched in November 22. Market intelligence from Sensor Tower reports that ChatGPT has become the fastest app ever to reach 1 billion monthly app users, beating the previous record holder Google Maps, which took around 5 years after launch to hit the same number. ChatGPT isn't the only AI app experiencing immense popularity right now. The monthly number of Claude and Meta AI users increased by 640% and 973% year on year. ChatGPT was up a mere 62%, though it remains the clear leader. Abe Youssef, Sensor Tower's senior insights analyst, told CNBC, that's the Consumer News and Business Channel, that model improvements and more positive market sentiment have pushed the growth of ChatGPT's rivals. Earlier this year, OpenAI was one of several companies to sign deals with the Pentagon. It led to a huge consumer backlash, prompting CEO Sam Altman to promise additional safeguards to prevent government use of the technology for surveillance of US citizens, while leaving several obvious loopholes in place. Senior Tower found that ChatGPT uninstalls surged around 295% day over day on February 28, the day after OpenAI announced the Pentagon agreement. It also led to Anthropic's Claude becoming the top free app on the iPhone. Anthropic has refused to let the government use its models for mass domestic surveillance and fully autonomous weapons, leading to a bitter dispute in the company's blacklisting over claims that it posed a national security risk. But it was recently reported that the National Security Agency is using Claude Mythos for offensive cyber operations. Paradoxically, the use of generative AI tools is growing as public opinion towards the technology worsens. In addition to the tens of thousands of job losses being caused, which some now say never really happened, the anger toward new data center bills is growing. On that note, an OpenAI report this week claimed that Chinese ChatGPT users were trying to encourage anti-data center feelings in the US. The company admitted that their efforts had little effect. It's not like people don't hate the facilities already, but the report might encourage some people to soften their opposition simply because they don't want to be thought of as influenced by China. And this article was headed, ChatGPT becomes the fastest app to reach 1 billion monthly active users.
5: 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And this article has been written by Amanda Caswell and was published June 18, 2026. For 100,000 years, talking to something meant it was a person. Then AI showed up. This week, I fell down a strange rabbit hole, wondering if AI had a gender. Technically and obviously, no. AI has no body, no identity, no lived experience. It isn't male or female or anything else, and yet, when referring to Siri AI in a conversation, I accidentally or naturally refer to it as she. I've done the same thing to Alexa Plus. Remember Cortana? And I think I referred to it as she too. So I went looking for reasons beyond the obvious one, the voices. The history is real and a little uncomfortable. When the major voice assistants launched, most arrived female by default. And 2019 UNESCO report, pointedly titled I'd Blush If I Could, after the line Siri once gave in response to verbal abuse, laid out how thoroughly that choice was baked in and what it quietly taught us, that the helper at the other end of a command is naturally a woman. The researchers were blunt about the signal it sends, that women are obliging, eager to please and available at the touch of a button. The studies that try to explain the preference don't fully agree. Some find people experience female voices as warmer and more approachable. Others argue the assistants simply inherited an existing cultural script, the secretary, the receptionist, or the helper. And the voice followed the role. But one finding stopped me cold. In 2021, a set of experiments published in Psychology and Marketing, with five studies and more than 3,000 people, found that female bots weren't just rated as warmer and more emotional. They were rated as more human than identical male bots. The logic is unsettling once you sit with it. Warmth and the capacity to feel are exactly the qualities we treat as proof of being a person, and exactly the qualities machines are assumed to lack. Code a machine as female and we lend it a little of our own humanity. If your goal is to make a machine feel less like a machine, a female voice have been one of the cheapest ways to do it. Not because AI is female, but because of what we associate with being human. And that's when I realised I'd been asking the wrong question the whole time. Why are we so determined to make AI human at all? We've always done this. Humans are relentless anthropomorphisers. We name our car. We call ships she. Some of us apologise to the coffee table after walking into it. We look for minds everywhere and we always have. For almost all of history, this was a harmless quirk because only people could actually talk back. Then AI arrived, and for the first time, millions of us found ourselves in genuine, fluent conversation with something that isn't human, but sounds remarkably like one. Our brains did the obvious thing. They reached for the file, marked person. The humanising isn't going away, it's intensifying. You might expect this instinct to fade as we get used to the technology. The opposite seems to be happening. It's true that the interface has become less gendered. I don't think of ChatGPT as female or male. Most days, I don't think about its identity at all. I think about what it can help me do. But stripping away a gendered voice and the humanising didn't stop. It got deeper. People now ask whether AI is conscious. Some form real emotional attachments to systems they know perfectly well aren't real. I catch it in myself too. I say please and thank you to a system that is supremely indifferent either way. And something in me would feel slightly off if I stopped. The most surprising thing I've learned in years of writing about this is that the more I use AI, the more I don't want it to seem human at all. And maybe that's the most human thing about me, wanting the machine to stay a machine. So, do you treat AI like a human? That article was titled, Why Say Thank You to a Machine That Doesn't Care?
4: And from the website techradar.com, it's official. The Google Nest Audio and the Nest Mini are dead. Here's what that means for current owners. This article was written by Alex Blake and published on the 18th of June 2026. Google is officially retiring its range of Nest audio speakers. That includes the Google Nest Audio and the Google Nest Mini. They'll be replaced by the Google Home speaker when it launches shortly. It's fair to say that there's a lot of expectation around the Google Home Theater. After all, it's the company's first smart speaker in 6 years, and we've been waiting since its August 2025 announcement for its arrival. But its launch next week spells bad news for the Google Nest Audio range, as we've just heard that it's finally being sent off to retirement. Speaking to TechAdvisor, a Google spokesperson said, "As we continue to build the future of the smart home, we are refining our portfolio of Google Home and Nest devices. As part of this evolution, we have entered production of the Google Nest Mini and the Google Nest Audio." Yes, that means both the Nest Mini and the Nest Audio are out of stock on the Google online store and instead redirect you to the page for the Google Home speaker. Not only that, but Google is apparently phasing out the Nest branding for its speakers and displays, with Home taking its place. Interestingly, Google Gemini for Home, the tech giant's artificial intelligence model tailored for smart home usage, is compatible with all existing Google speakers and displays, meaning it will continue to work just fine on Google Nest audio devices. It's not all bad news for Google Nest speaker owners. Google said it remains deeply committed to our smart home ecosystem and to the millions of people who use our products every day. To that end, existing Nest Mini and Nest Audio devices will continue to be fully supported with regular software updates, security patches and customer care, the company added. With Gemini for Home still working on Nest products, you're not missing out if you already own one of these speakers, at least from an AI standpoint. And while Google online stores no longer stock the Nest Mini and Nest Audio, you can still find them at third-party retailers. But considering the age of the Nest Mini and Nest Audio, they first launched in 2017 and 2020 respectively, with neither device being updated since the latter date, it's perhaps unsurprising that Google has finally called time on these speakers. With the Google Home speaker set to land any day now, we'll soon see if their replacement is up to scratch. And this article was headed, "It's official, the Google Nest Audio and Nest Mini are dead."
5: And now from 9to5mac.com, an article titled, "Siri AI will make the Apple Watch a fully fledged AI wearable in Watch OS 2.7. This article's been written by Zach Hall and dated June 17, 2026. While it's not available in the very first beta, Siri AI is coming to the Apple Watch in Watch OS 2.7. In my view, this is the biggest change for the device in a long time. Watch OS 2.7 goes beyond Apple's delayed Siri promise from 2 years ago. When Apple first unveiled its AI strategy at the Worldwide Developers Conference in June 2024, the Apple Watch wasn't really part of the upgraded Siri and Apple Intelligence story. 2 years later, Apple promised to bring Siri AI to the Apple Watch with Watch OS 2.7. This includes the dedicated Siri app, and early reviews of the new Siri AI system are really positive. Using iOS 2.7 Developer Beta 1, users can already experience Siri AI in a screen-free context with their AirPods. That's a solid component of the wearable AI strategy. What excites me the most about Siri AI on Apple Watch specifically is all the contexts where it will be available. I definitely don't always wear my AirPods and I don't always have my iPhone unlocked and available. My Apple Watch, on the other hand, is almost always unlocked on my wrist and ready to go. If Siri AI continues to impress and the Watch OS 2.7 delivers as promised, Apple Watch will be the first mainstream wearable AI product overnight. If it works, that's a really fresh and compelling pitch for a product category that's already a hit. And that article was titled Siri AI will make the Apple Watch a fully fledged AI wearable in Watch OS 2.7.
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6: 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That's The Uncertainty Principle, 9 p.m. Tuesday, repeated 6 a.m. Saturday, Vision Australia Radio, VA Radio Digital, and varadio.org.
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10: Matters raised in this program are not intended as a substitute for medical advice nor treatment. If you have any concerns whatsoever, please consult with your local family doctor.

On Vision Australia Radio, welcome to this week's edition of Healthy Minds. I'm Andras Kalnins, and this week let's look at unique ways smart people think, and also a key to a healthy mind. Well, last week we talked about some of the disadvantages of a high IQ and some of the difficulties that people with high IQ experience. Now let's look at an article on unique ways that smart people think. This comes from psychologytoday.com and is written by Mark Travers, a psychologist from Cornell University. Three unique ways smart people think. Three odd thinking patterns are consistently linked to higher intelligence. People often picture intelligence as mental efficiency. We tend to imagine a smart person as someone who responds quickly, has strong opinions, and sees things clearly. However, highly intelligent people are not always faster, calmer, or more decisive. Sometimes their minds are busier, slower, and more conflicted. In my work as a psychologist, I've noticed that people with higher cognitive ability are often misunderstood simply because of their mental habits don't always look the way we expect intelligence to look. These tendencies get labelled as overthinking, indecision or hesitation, when in reality they reflect deeper cognitive processing. Now, there's some of the issues that we talked about last week with that article on high IQ. When you're thinking in a high IQ, then you get misinterpreted in some respects. So the first thing he goes on to say is, number one, smart people mentally replay conversations and think of future scenarios. People often think that replaying conversations in their minds or constantly envisaging different future conversations is a symptom of anxiety or rumination. And of course it can be. But what's also been shown is that mentally replaying conversations is also a function of advanced mental stimulation. Studies show that people with high fluid intelligence can process multiple what-if scenarios concurrently, helping them see ahead, identify concealed dangers, and plan their actions. This mode of thinking requires a lot of working memory because the brain isn't looping idly. It's stress testing every single possibility that comes to mind. This might be why these people seem to be frequently lost in their thoughts, even when they're alone. Their brains are processing social interactions and the implications of every possible choice they then have to make. We can, however, distinguish this process from maladaptive rumination. While rumination is repetitive and emotionally sticky, mental simulation is flexible and exploratory. It shifts perspective, updates assumptions, and often leads to insight. People often conflate the two because from the outside, both include silence, distraction, or apparent overthinking. However, it does come with some cost. This kind of overprocessing can exclude an air of indecisiveness, especially in situations where reaction time matters. However, in terms of cognition, this pattern indicates a mind that is preparing rather than stalling. Then secondly, smart people are comfortable holding two conflicting ideas when they think. Most people feel dissonant toward contradictory beliefs because they examine them as problems to be solved. We find ways to simplify or justify it, and are often eager to take a side. However, highly intelligent people are often able to endure this discomfort for longer. People with higher cognitive ability are better able to evaluate multiple valid perspectives simultaneously, even if they conflict. They do not jump to resolutions. Instead, they allow competing perspectives to coexist while the individual weighs the evidence for an often indefinite period. This may seem confusing to onlookers. A person who argues, "I see merit on both sides," can be perceived as being evasive. However, the same tendency can also be seen as demonstration of cognitive flexibility, which involves the ability to withstand a need for closure and remain amenable to revision. A study found that those with high IQs display a low need for cognitive closure and also tend to be more tolerant of ambiguity. These people do not find ambiguity threatening because their conceptual structures can handle complexity. Of course, this comes with social costs. In fast-moving discussions or polarized environments, nuance is often mistaken for weakness.
But from a psychological perspective, the ability to hold contradiction without collapsing is a hallmark of sophisticated thinking. It allows for better judgment, deeper understanding, and more accurate belief updating over time. Thirdly, smart people take longer to answer, even when they know the material well. Speed is frequently treated as a proxy for intelligence. Quick thinkers are assumed to be smart thinkers. Yet cognitive science consistently shows that one of the defining features of higher intelligence is not speed, but control. Dual process theories of cognition distinguish between fast, intuitive thinking and slower, analytical thinking. While everyone uses both systems, more intelligent individuals are better at inhibiting automatic responses when they sense that those responses may be misleading. A 2022 study found that higher intelligence predicts a greater tendency to pause, override intuition, and engage in deliberate reasoning, especially when problems are complex or counterintuitive. Intelligent individuals are often slower precisely because they're monitoring their own thinking. Now, that also probably ties into an article I did last week on intuitive thinking and looking at what your gut feeling is about. So, that pause can be misread. In classrooms, meetings, or interviews, hesitation is sometimes interpreted as uncertainty or lack of knowledge. But in many cases, it reflects a recognition the first answer is not always the best. Higher intelligence is related to stronger error monitoring abilities. Such people are more vigilant about potential errors, so they tend to pace themselves when accuracy is more important. However, the drawback is that this measured approach would not always be suited to environments where speed is rewarded. But from a cognitive standpoint, being able to inhibit premature responses is a strength. It's a reflection of a mind that values accuracy and meaning more than speed. In reality, intelligence is not always smooth. These odd patterns of thinking are not always an asset in all situations, nor are these patterns always associated with high intelligence. Higher intelligence correlates with an improved capacity for mental simulation, managing uncertainty, and internal impulse control. What seems inefficient from an outside appears so from a functional standpoint. It's important to understand this distinction, not to glorify intelligence, but to understand the implications there may be some mental processes with which we may be trying to intervene too quickly for our own best interests, and the very process our brains are designed to do. So that was unique ways that smart people think. Now, some of those probably a little bit contradictory to some of the high IQ stuff I talked about last week. But it's like this, you sometimes have to look at both sides of the equation to assess from both sides and not jump to a single conclusion. Now let's go to something that's quite a bit different. This comes from Medscape.com, and it's some research on cooling vests, that a cooling vest may reduce body fat in obesity. Now this goes on to this same research that's being done on cold exposure, cold water swimming, cold exposure in cold environments and so on, and some of the benefits of cold exposure. So this article says, daily cold exposure using cooling vests for 2 hours each morning over 6 weeks reduced body weight and body fat mass in adults with overweight or obesity. The intervention improved thermal comfort and cold-induced carbohydrate oxidation while reducing cold perception over time. So the methodology of this: cold exposure has gained attention as a possible way to decrease fat accumulation. However, previous studies involved lean participants or short-term interventions. The researchers in this case studied the effects of longer-term cold exposure in 47 adults with overweight or obesity, randomly assigned either to a control group or a cold exposure group. So what they did was the participants wore a cooling vest and waist wrap with phase change material with 15 degrees centigrade cooling pads for 2 hours each morning for 6 weeks. So body composition was measured, resting energy expenditure was evaluated, and cold exposure before and after the intervention period. And daily questionnaires assessed the participants' cold perception and thermal comfort. They also looked at glucose metabolism markers,
glucose and insulin and lipid metabolism markers, triglycerides, fatty acids, total cholesterol, lipoprotein cholesterol, and whole blood for leukocyte count. So compared to the control group, the cold exposure group had a reduced body weight of about 1.6 plus or minus 0.4 kilograms, whereas the fat-free mass remained unchanged. Repeated cold exposure improved thermal comfort ratings of the cooling vest and decreased cold perception. And acute cold exposure enhanced cold-induced carbohydrate oxidation. The cold exposure did not result in changes in circulating levels of markers relating to glucose or lipid metabolism, lipopolysaccharides, etc. So, in practice with this research, subjects in this case with overweight or obesity, 6 weeks of daily cold exposure reduced body weight primarily by lowering body fat mass, according to the author's study. And the study was led by Mariette Boone at the Department of Medicine, Division of Endocrinology at Leiden University Medical Center in the Netherlands. And this was presented at the European Congress on Obesity. So there's been a bit of work regarding this, not only this study, where is cold exposure, does that increase metabolism and hence reduce obesity? Well, it's something that you have to be very careful of. The studies so far, there's this one and there's others, are sort of, you know, not really great. They're not producing a lot, and so there isn't the recommendation at all to use cold exposure as a way of reducing weight. Certainly something you have to be very careful of, and before you do anything like this, you have to talk to your treating medical practitioner first, because cold exposure can lead to hypothermia and all sorts of nasty things in that regard. So cooling vests may reduce body fat in obesity. It's an interesting study. And now, while we're on the sort of gut-related stuff, let's look at this article also from Medscape.com. Late night eating combined with stress is a double hit on the gut. Late night eating combined with high or chronic stress levels can

a resident physician at New York Medical College. While stress alone degrades gut function, the combination of high allostatic load and late night eating creates a double hit associated with pronounced bowel dysfunction and gut dysbiosis, she said. Chronic physiological stress and sleep and circadian disruptions are well established as having independent effects on gastrointestinal dysfunction. However, less is known regarding meal timing and such effects. So, to investigate the role of late-night eating in worsening the gastrointestinal effects of chronic stress and gut dysbiosis, Dadigiri and her colleagues conducted a two-phase study, including over 11,000 participants in the National Health and Nutrition Examination Survey. The phase evaluation looked at the relationship between chronic physiological stress and composite of 8 cardiovascular, metabolic and inflammatory biomarkers and late-night eating, and that was defined as consuming more than 25% of your daily calories after 9 o'clock at night. So, the phase data included self-reports of mental health, sleep and eating patterns. Patients meeting a profile of high stress, poor diet were identified. So, in phase 1, having a high chronic stress, it was significantly associated with a higher likelihood of having abnormal bowel habits, including constipation and diarrhea. In addition, participants who reported having high stress in addition to late-night eating had the highest prevalence of abnormal bowel habits compared to those with low stress, normal eating baseline. So, a high-stress, poor diet was strongly validated, with participants fitting that profile having as much as a 2.5-fold increase odds of abnormal bowel function. So the combination is the danger. Of note, late night eating that was independent of high stress was not associated with gut dysbiosis or bowel habits. People who only ate late showed no greater gut problems compared with those who didn't, providing it's not a standalone risk factor. The combination is the danger. High stress plus late night eating together more than doubled the odds of abnormal bowel habits, confirmed in both data sets backed by measurably lower gut bacteria diversity. So the results suggest that lifestyle interventions addressing both stress management and meal timing optimization may help improve gut health, she said. So in a way, it does sort of make sense, doesn't it? It's sort of a little bit obvious that if you're stressed and living a high-stress life, and then on top of it, you're eating late at night and then going to bed, it probably isn't the greatest thing for your gut. And this study is there probably confirming some of that. On Vision Australia Radio, you're listening to Healthy Minds. And now let's go to an article that explores philosophy and psychology and the mind and the planet. This article is written by Patrick D. Vleeschauer and is from psychologytoday.com. It's titled The Key to a Healthy Mind, Personal Perspective Beyond the Paradox of Self-Sabotaging Human Intelligence. So the author says, I continue to explore the paradoxical nature of our human psychology. How is the human mind capable of both breathtaking creativity and unprecedented destruction? How can we create symphonies, build space telescopes, and develop ethical systems, yet also destabilize the climate, fragment our communities, and behave as if we separate from the world that sustains us? Psychologists have long sought to an explanation for this paradox. However, perhaps the answer does not lie in a flaw of human nature, but rather in a misunderstanding of what intelligence actually is. An explanation can happen when we no longer view intelligence as a property of the brain, but instead as a process of attunement, a dynamic in which a system learns to resonate with the patterns that keep it alive. From that perspective, the human paradox appears in a new light, and it becomes clear why our time represents such a tipping point. Intelligence didn't begin with thought, it began with attunement. Even before brains and cells existed, something resembling intelligence already existed. It wasn't in the form of cognition, but rather in the form of coherence. In the prebiotic world, matter followed patterns of energy gradients, chemical stability, and cycles of

0: construction and decay. Such early forms of order were neither conscious processes nor random. They were the first form of attunement to natural forces, a dynamic in which systems organize themselves in relation to their environment. When life first emerged, the attunement became more complex. Cells developed membranes, metabolism, and internal regulation. They could detect and respond to information and maintain their organization. This is not metaphorical intelligence, it's the basis of what biologists call adaptive responsiveness. With the advent of neural networks, attunement became faster, richer, and more predictive. Organisms could recognize, anticipate, and integrate patterns. Intelligent behaviors became a cycle of perceiving, acting, and adjusting. In this sense, intelligence is not a trait, but rather an evolutionary strategy, an increasingly refined ability to stay attuned to what makes life possible. So human intelligence, a leap into the symbolic. Something radically new is happening with humans. Our intelligence is becoming both biological and cultural. We create language, rituals, norms, stories, technology, and symbolic systems. The systems become second nature, forming a shared field of meaning that guides our behaviors, shapes our emotions, and structures our world. Therefore, human intelligence is not just something that resides within us, it arises between us. Psychologists speak of collective intentionality, anthropologists speak of symbolic culture, and cognitive scientists speak of distributed cognition. The terms share the insight that human intelligence is transpersonal, it transcends the individual. However, this is precisely where the risk arises. The break, when abstraction detaches from reality. Symbolic systems have a unique ability to detach from immediate reality. While abstraction enables imagination, science, and ethics, it also makes disconnection possible. A form of intelligence emerges where abstractions no longer have feedback loops with ecology, the body, community, experience and meaning. This intelligence is no longer attuned to the life that sustains it. And examples are visible everywhere. Economic models that pursue growth without considering ecological limits. Social media that directs attention without relational responsibility. Ideologies that reduce people to categories. Self-images that are detached from the body, leading to perfectionism or alienation, and technologies that evolve faster than our ethical frameworks. In all these cases, intelligence has not disappeared, it's become disconnected. So the human paradox explained. Here lies the core of the paradox. The higher the alignment, the greater the risk of disconnection. Humans have the greatest learning capacity because we can resonate with patterns at every level. Physical, biological, social, symbolic and metaphysical. However, it's precisely this ability to transcend ourselves that enables us to lose ourselves. Our destructive capacity is not a deviation from intelligence, but a byproduct of symbolic flexibility. We can create models that transcend reality, but we can also create models that ignore reality. We can generate meaning, but we can also detach meaning from experience. We can collaborate on an unprecedented scale, but we can also build systems no one can control anymore. Therefore, the human paradox is not a psychological defect, but a structural consequence of our evolutionary leap. So why it matters now? We live in a time where our symbolic systems, technology, the economy, politics, and the media are evolving faster than our ability to understand and integrate them. The speed of abstraction is greater than the speed of attunement. This leads to our ecological and psychological disruption, social fragmentation, information overload, and a loss of meaning. And for a moment, I'll just come in there and say, well, look at AI and the sudden speed of the development of artificial intelligence. Then he goes on to say a new story of intelligence. Many of today's psychological problems, burnout, anxiety, alienation and polarization, can be seen as symptoms of disrupted attunement. This is not because people have become weaker, but rather because our symbolic environment is changing faster then our evolutionary mechanisms can adapt. If we understand intelligence as attunement, then evolution emerges as a story of ever deeper resonance, from natural forces to cellular processes, to neural integration to cultural meeting, to symbolic creation. Now we stand at a crossroads. Will our intelligence become more integrated or more disconnected? We can learn to overcome the paradoxical nature of our psychology. Learning is crucial, and it's the most important part. The future of humanity does not depend on acquiring more knowledge, but rather on achieving a better attunement. It does not depend on greater abstraction, but rather greater resonance. It depends not on transcending the world, but on rediscovering our place within it. So could this be the key to a healthy mind? Now, this is a very important concept. Are we evolving so fast that our levels of ability to understand our cognition, our intelligence, our ability to think, are we evolving so fast that evolution that we can't keep up? I mean, I mentioned AI. It's developing so quickly that many of us don't even know what AI is, let alone understand what it's doing and what control it has and what's the future of it. So the key points of this article: intelligence is an increasingly refined ability to stay attuned to what makes life possible. And a broken intelligence emerges when abstractions no longer have feedback loops with the life that sustains it. And from that, I think we're looking at that issue of, for instance, with AI, that we no longer have the feedback loop to understand what's it all about. And the future of humanity does not depend on transcending the world, but rediscovering our place within it. And perhaps with all the changes that are happening, all the conflicts, everything, are we starting to lose track of our place in the world and what's happening? Many of us have difficulty understanding a lot of stuff, IT, a lot of communication things, a lot of skills that are beyond us. And now that's moving so very quickly. So that article, A Key to a Healthy Mind. Well, and now to finish up with, let's go to an article that's a little bit probably back down to earth from midscape.com. Food additives. Is new evidence raising safety questions? So French researchers reported in three recent studies that certain food colourings may be associated with an increased risk of type 2 diabetes and cancer, while several preservatives have been linked to a higher risk of hypertension and cardiovascular disease. These additives are common ingredients in ultra-processed food, making them relative to a large share of the population. Researchers noted that despite the widespread use of food additives, data between additives and chronic diseases still remains limited. So, new studies suggest that certain food colourings and preservatives may increase risks for type 2 diabetes, cancer, and cardiovascular disease. Researchers have recommended limiting exposure to these additives and prioritising minimally processed foods for better health outcomes. So one study looked at association between food colouring additives and type 2 diabetes and showed that people with the highest intake of food colourings had a 38% higher risk for type 2 diabetes. And another study examined the association between food colourings, additives and cancer incidence of over 100,000 adults. And during the follow-up, cancer cases and high consumption of food colourings was associated with a 14% higher risk for overall cancer. And then the third study focused on food preservatives and hypertension, and they found a 29% higher risk for hypertension associated with non-antioxidant preservatives than those with little or no exposure. And they were also associated with a 16% higher risk for cardiovascular disease. So, some research that supports avoiding as much as you can artificial food colourings and preservatives. As much as you can artificial preservatives. Well, on that note, we'll have to finish. Once again, thank you for listening, and I hope you're here again next week. That completes Healthy Minds. I'm Andras Kalmans, and this program is produced in our Adelaide studios and can be heard regularly at this time here on Vision Australia Radio, VA Radio on digital, and online at varadio.org.
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0: 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O'Sullivan, Death of a Slaughterman, and reads Regret by Guy de Maupassant and Insight of the Lake by Alice Munro. 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
4: Reckoning, a memoir by Magda Zubanski. Reckoning was published by Text Publishing Company, Melbourne, 2015. Reckoning is read by Evelyn Furstenberg and was recorded in the Melbourne studios of Vision Australia Radio. In episode 3, Magda has described her father's wartime activities with the Polish execution squad in Warsaw and his eventual arrival in Edinburgh. His medical studies there were stopped because of the closing of the Polish School of Medicine. We now continue with episode 4, partway through the chapter, I Was Born. He picked himself up and started again. He went to Bradford and studied textile chemistry. There are pictures of him in class, all 5'4" of him, monstered by a great towering loom, diligently studying his profession. I have his notebooks from that time, and they are full of mathematical formulas and diagrams of chemical molecules. He was a meticulous student who learnt quickly. The pages are orderly and neat. He was also required to produce sketches of women's fashion. These were executed, by contrast, in a blur of messy edges and squiggles. They show a good deal of artistic flair. He took a job as a textile technologist in Dewsbury and then Plymouth. When, in 1960, my father moved again for work, it was to another great maritime city. And so I was born in Liverpool. We lived in Great Crosby. Other Liverpudlians have said to me, "Var's not Liverpool, var's dead posh thur." Our house was nothing fancy, but at least we owned it. It was a compact, pre-war, two-storey, stuccoed number, pretty much like every other house in the area. A benign neighbourhood, where I was free to venture about on my tricycle. I befriended the old man across the street. He was in an old wicker wheelchair and had a large greenhouse. He used to give me sweet cherry tomatoes as a treat, holding them out in the palm of his fingerless gloves. My mother had already taught me to read and write. I remember the tiny blackboard on an easel that she set up in the dining room so I could write while she baked in the kitchen. And the thrill of realizing that the clumsy squiggles I could make on the board corresponded to thoughts and words. We lived a typically British life with big bonfires and fireworks on Guy Fawkes Day, chestnuts in December, and games of tennis late into the lingering twilight of the northern summer. My days were spent playing pirates or conkers with the Dinwoodie boys next door, exploring anything that could be explored. One day, Chris and Barb and I found something strange in the attic, with huge eyes and a long rubbery snout. My brother worked out what it was. A gas mask left over from the war. My fondest memories from that time are of my grandmother. I adored Gran, and she adored me. We were crazy about one another. To this day, whenever I see a head of snowy white hair, my heartstrings tighten a little. She was the essence of grandmotherliness. Wire-rimmed glasses, soft, crepey skin, ample monobosom, and long hair which she would plait and then wind around and around her head in a bun. She always wore three cardigans at once, and on windy washing days, her bloomers ballooned on the line like the sails on a fat Whitby collier. Before she came to live with us, we would go every summer to stay with her in Dunfermline. I remember the smell of polish on her old wooden floorboards, the cheeriness of quilts, the trickiness of stairs, the car winding round the shoulders of strong hills under heavy skies, bursts of bright yellow sun, a roadside wee stop next to fields of purple heather. When she moved down to us in Liverpool, she and I shared a room, and she was my best friend. Gran was known to have the healing hands, soft and cool, but thrumming with life. She was an excellent baker, and those cool hands were the perfect temperature for making tricky Scottish shortbreads, gingerbreads, and apple pies. In my mind, she is always coated with a faint dusting of flour. When you were sick, she would lay her hands on your forehead. Headaches and tummy aches vanished under their soothing touch. My mum inherited the baking and the soothing and the healing hands. But mothers are not the same as grandmothers. Gran was my playmate, my best friend, and my co-conspirator. One time when I was about three, I wet my pants. As she helped me out of my soaking knickers, I asked nervously, "Do we have to tell Mummy?" "Oh, Hen, no, no, no. No need to tell your mother. This is our wee secret." She was pure love, with the thorn of parental anxiety removed. And she was fun. Liverpool proper was just a bus ride away, and once a week Gran would take me into town. The bus drivers would play and joke with us. One of them chucked me under the chin. "Do you want to be my girlfriend?" We always sat up top in the front seat, sightseeing through the big glass goldfish bowl window that was perpetually spittled with Liverpudlian drizzle. To my little eyes, the city of Liverpool was the most exciting place in the world. It was pure showbiz. The wet streets caught and refracted the glow of the neon signs. The low cloud, which could have made everything dismal, turned it into a film set, containing and intensifying the light. It was Petula Clark's downtown. I had no inkling that everything was about to change. But my mother may have. Years before, she had been to see a gypsy fortune teller for a laugh. The gypsy woman had told her that she would move far away, that she would live on top of a hill next door to a red-headed man. And she intimated that something bad would happen to my father. My mother scoffed. Of course she did. But years later, she would have cause to remember the words of that old gypsy woman. As part of the post-war populate or perish imperative, the Australian government had begun a vigorous sales campaign to entice people to leave the old world and come to the new one down under. We kept a poster from this campaign on our dining room wall in Australia for years. a cartoon image of a bronzed surfer standing on a golden beach with his longboard, waving. A big speech bubble trumpeting, "Come to sunny Australia." But my first encounter with beach culture was actually in Britain. North of Liverpool, there is a patch of coast every bit as wild and beautiful and treacherous as Heathcliff himself. Our favourite was Formby Beach. The approach to it was through a rambling forest of pines. As you crested the dune, your first glimpse of the Irish Sea was through a fringe of Christmas trees. Every year we would clamber into the Wolseley and go to Formby to find our Christmas tree. Dad would tie it to the roof, and we would take it home and decorate its spindly needles with tiny wax candles and miniature musical instruments made from chocolate wrapped in gold or silver paper. Cellos and violins and little drummer boy drums. The fire would be lit and the smell of peaty smoke and pine filled the room. On the tiny record player, we would play Peer Gynt and the Nutcracker Suite, and I would watch adoringly as my sister and her ballet friends jetaient around the tree, while clean white snow banked up outside the window. In the morning, all the messiness of life would be covered with a blanket of white neatness. That was Christmas. After we came to Australia, those rituals gradually shriveled in the heat. The pine tree was replaced with an aluminium one. Anyway, the Australian posters worked. Hundreds of thousands of Brits responded, and we were among them. But we were not 10-pound poms, the British migrants who came over in droves on an assisted passage. We did not come over on a boat. We never stayed in any of the notorious migrant hostels. We came on a plane, and we had a company house, and we had no other family with us. So what made us leave? There was no glaringly obvious need for us to come to Australia, and in fact, I always believed that we came for a trial period of 2 years. My mother informs me, no, we always intended to stay for the term of our natural lives. And why Australia? My father gave one simple reason, the weather. He was a dedicated Anglophile who came from the frigid east, but still he hated the way Britain does cold. It is a cold that, as my mother says, creeps deep into the very marrow of your bones. The Scots have a fabulous word for it, dreich. The ch is pronounced like you are clearing phlegm from your throat, which if you lived in Scotland, you probably would be. Poland can get crazy cold, but it is a dry, invigorating cold. In 1996, I was in Warsaw on a press junket, and the temperature was a chilly minus 8 degrees Celsius. I foolishly went for a walk hatless and came back with a skull-cracking brain freeze headache. Imagine, I thought, fighting for your life against the Nazis in this weather. That's nothing, my father said over the phone from Australia. The first winter of the war was one of the worst for years, minus 32. I used to wrap little pieces of shredded newspaper around my toes and fingers. They all used to laugh at me, but I was the only one who didn't get frostbite. The other possible candidates were the United States, Canada, and South Africa. Canada was too cold, obviously. Mum didn't want to go to America. And South Africa? I once asked my father about this. There was a chappie, worked at Littlewoods, and he had been in South Africa in the 50s. And he told me not to go to South Africa. He said, "Mate, with a history like yours, you will end up fighting for the wrong side." I was horrified. "What do you mean? Fighting for the Afrikaners?" "Don't be stupid," The blacks. I'm confused. Aren't the blacks the right side? Not to this chappie. He didn't particularly like blacks. He left because he couldn't stomach it. He didn't like blacks, but he still couldn't stomach it. And why did he say that to you? Because he knew what I did during the war with the Jews. He thought I wouldn't be able to help myself. I would end up fighting for the underdog. And would you? Ha, probably. Something in my father needed to get as far away from blood-stained Europe as possible. Once here, he refused to look back. There was no precedent for this. My father's family were stayers. As far as we know, we have been in Poland for centuries. Szubański possibly comes from the Polish word szuba, the name of a fur-lined coat, which has led to speculation that our ancestors were furriers. In any event, my father was the first of his family to leave for a long time. And once he got to Australia, he never wanted to go anywhere again, not even for a holiday. The men in my mother's family are the migratory birds. Made exiles by war and intrigue and poverty, they have wandered the globe while the women have, more or less, been the ever-fixed marks. And so it was that when we left, my gran stayed behind. I am frantically searching my stupid head for a memory of saying goodbye to her, but I can't find it, which is breaking my heart. She meant so much to me, it violates all sense of rightness not to be able to remember. I can recall so many useless things, the plots of films, the star signs of acquaintances, the lyrics of pop songs. But this moment of losing someone I loved is completely gone. In December 1965, we packed up all that was us, went to Liverpool Station, and got on the train for London. My memories are of fog at Liverpool Station, of course, and delicious chops at a Chinese restaurant in Wales. En route, we stayed at the very posh Harrogate Hotel, where your toast arrived in an elegant silver toast rack, and the cool yellow butter pats curled in on themselves like seashells. I developed a fascination for the antique lifts. I loved their ornate wrought iron doors. I nearly wore them out riding up and down, and that was how I met old Mrs. Wilson. Mrs. Wilson was a wealthy, rather eccentric elderly woman who lived permanently in the hotel. Her son had been to Australia, and she felt it her duty to bestow upon my mother the benefit of his experience. She looked at me full of tender concern and said, "Whatever you do, don't let your children mix with the natives. And for heaven's sake, don't let them pick up one of those dreadful Australian accents." When we were in London about to fly away forever, my father received news from Poland that his father had died. Although I was not quite five, I understood that something terrible had happened. There were frantic conversations. He couldn't go back to Poland. At best, they would never let him out again. And so his mother would have to bury his father without him. My father and his father had fallen out before he left Poland. I never found out why. The last time they saw one another was after the uprising had failed, and my father was being taken off to a POW camp. And now he was being wrenched away again. We had a plane to catch, a new life to begin. There was no time to grieve. But in another sense, time did stand still. My father had a watch Mieczysław had given him, the only memento he had of his father. And that watch stopped at 10 to 2. the exact time my grandfather died. We kept moving, but the watch stopped permanently. On its face, the moment of my grandfather's passing marked forever. In the 1960s, air travel was glamorous. We flew Boeing and Pan Am, and the aeroplanes had bars. Air hostesses with trim figures and makeup as thick as the Earth's crust brought me endless glasses of Coca-Cola. I was made a member of the Pan Am Club and given a set of wings badge and a pretendy captain's cap. I loved that cap. I wore it for the entire flight. The excitement of flying has never left me. Our route took us from London to New York. Late one night, Chris and Barb and I heard a strange sound outside the door of our hotel room. Someone was trying to open the door. We screamed out, and my mother bolted awake and tried to rouse my father. He refused to go and see what was wrong. So with her heart pounding in her chest, Mum opened the door to discover a man holding a gun with a silencer. He looked at her and left. It was so strange, she has since said. I don't know why your father wouldn't do anything. I mean, he was not a coward. It was as though his ability to respond to the warning signs of danger had worn out. Later, we strolled through the man-made canyons of Manhattan, gazing at the department store windows. Then, back on board Pan Am, we traversed the continent, flying over the actual Grand Canyon. From a distance of 30,000 feet, all traces of human activity were erased, leaving nothing but the wonder and majesty of nature. Sprawling beneath us was the American frontier, the gateway to new beginnings. We stopped over in Honolulu and stayed at a groovy circular hotel opposite Waikiki Beach. There is a photo of me paddling in the water. This was the first time I had ever swum in the Pacific. I didn't like it. The sandy seabed was covered in spiky things that prickled. On 23rd of December 1965, we arrived in Australia. We had flown from a white Christmas smack bang into the blast furnace of an Aussie summer. My father had dragged us halfway around the globe seeking the life-giving rays of the sun, and boy, did we get 'em. When the plane landed at Essendon Airport, the doors opened, and 105 degrees Fahrenheit of dry, choking heat roared up off the melting tarmac and into the cabin like a fireball, sucking the air out of our lungs. It was incomprehensible. My five-year-old self did not have any way of understanding what was happening. I just knew that it was unbearable. Harry Vincent was at the airport to welcome us. He was my father's work colleague, and he had made the same trip from the UK only a short while prior. As we climbed into the back of Harry's E.H. Holden station wagon, our soft English fingers recoiled from the burning door handles. "Better get used to that," said Harry. And so began our first expedition on this island continent, 25 roasting kilometres inland to our motel in Ringwood. My legs were soon stuck, quite painfully, to the vine aisle seat. I didn't know what to do with myself, how to get relief. Another thing perplexed me, something very weird about Harry, something I had never in my whole little life seen before. I peered over the bench seat for a closer look. "What is that?" I piped up, pointing to Harry's back. "Shh," my mother scolded, yanking my arm. The whole back of Harry Vincent's short-sleeved, three-tone shirt was soaking with sweat. Absolutely saturated. I gasped in awe and horror. Playing in the heat was a whole new adventure. We kids spent the entire day in the motel pool, the heat already making us Australian. We would stay in the water until we were almost hypothermic, and then lie shivering on the hot concrete edge. When we were finally installed in our weatherboard company home in Bayswater, 5 kilometres further inland, we were troubled by a strange, non-directional, high-pitched screeching. It sounded electrical in nature and vaguely ominous. While my father and brother checked the fuse box, I was sent next door to ask the neighbours. The door opened, and a flat, faded little girl stared at me blankly through the flywire screen. She thought I was an idiot. I dutifully delivered her reply to my parents in the same nasal drawl it had been conveyed to me. Cicadas. For my father, Australia was love at first sight. The moment we landed, he knew he had done the right thing. The blast furnace heat invigorated him. Only mad dogs and my father would go out in the midday Australian sun. He wouldn't just go out in it. He would mow the lawn in it. We had a big, bumpy, untamed backyard, and when the mercury hit 103 degrees Fahrenheit, he'd be out there dragging the lawnmower across every inch of it. Wearing Bombay bloomers and a terry toweling hat, singing Polish songs over the din of the mower. My mother has a different sense impression of her arrival. "Oh, the smell," she says, "that beautiful smell of all the eucalypts. You saw it first as the plane came into land, a great perfumed cloud of it hanging over the whole country. As soon as you got off the plane, you could smell it. Gorgeous! I knew then I was going to love it here." The truth is, she didn't immediately love it. None of us did, except Dad. I felt apprehensive. As we drove along the highway, the gum trees that populated the uncurbed median strip did not look like the mighty elms and oaks of England. They looked like beggars, their bark hanging from their limbs like tattered rags. They held no promise of adventure. Robin Hood and his merry men could never have camouflaged their green hats and tights in dull grey leaves like these. Like the early settlers, I found my 5-year-old eyes straining to transform the Aussie bush into a familiar form. It refused to comply with my chocolate box vision, remaining stubbornly scrappy and scabby. I had no myths or legends with which to populate this landscape. Sounds, sights, smells, everything was different. My shocked senses groped through the cognitive fog, straining to find patterns, fragments they could piece together. Over the months and years, a bank of sensory experiences accumulated. Repetition created a comforting palimpsest of familiarity, and a harsh beauty revealed itself. A new life began to emerge. And that brings an end to episode 4 of Reckoning, a Memoir by Magda Zubanski. Reckoning was published by Text Publishing Company, Melbourne, 2015. Reckoning is read by Evelyn Furstenberg and was recorded in the Melbourne studios of Vision Australia Radio.
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9: ISIS Audiobooks presents an unabridged recording of Only Time Will Tell, written by Geoffrey Archer and read by Roger Allam and Amelia Fox. The moral right of the author has been asserted. 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
10: Grandma always wanted to know who had visited the tea shop where her daughter worked as a waitress, what they ate, what they were wearing, where they sat. Details of meals that were cooked on a stove in a room lit by electric light bulbs that didn't leave any candle wax, not to mention customers who sometimes left a threepenny bit tip, which Maisie had to split with the cook. Maisie was more concerned to find out what Harry had done at school the previous day. She demanded a daily report, which didn't seem to interest Grandma, perhaps because she'd never been to school. Come to think of it, she'd never been to a tea shop either. Grandpa rarely commented, because after 4 years of loading and unloading an artillery field gun, morning, noon and night, he was so deaf he had to satisfy himself with watching their lips move and nodding from time to time. This could give outsiders the impression he was stupid, which the rest of the family knew to their cost he wasn't. The family's morning routine only varied at weekends. On Saturdays, Harry would follow his uncle out of the kitchen, always remaining a pace behind him as he walked to the docks. On Sunday, Harry's mum would accompany the boy to Holy Nativity Church, where, from the third row of the pews, she would bask in the glory of the choir's treble soloist. But today was Saturday. During the 20-minute walk to the docks, Harry never opened his mouth unless his uncle spoke. Whenever he did, it invariably turned out to be the same conversation they'd had the previous Saturday. "When are you going to leave school and do a day's work, young'un?" was always Uncle Stan's opening salvo. "Not allowed to leave until I'm 14," Harry reminded him. "It's the law." "A bloody stupid law, if you ask me. I'd packed up school and was working on the docks by the time I was 12," Stan would announce, as if Harry had never heard this profound observation before. Harry didn't bother to respond, as he already knew what his uncle's next sentence would be. "And what's more, I'd signed up to join Kitchener's army before my 17th birthday." "Tell me about the war, Uncle Stan," said Harry, aware that this would keep him occupied for several hundred yards. "Me and your dad joined the Royal Gloucestershire Regiment on the same day," Stan said, touching his cloth cap as if saluting a distant memory. "After 12 weeks basic training at Taunton Barracks, we were shipped off to Wipers to fight the Boche. Once we got there, we spent most of our time cooped up in rat-infested trenches, waiting to be told by some toffee-nosed officer that when the bugle sounded, we was going over the top, bayonets fixed, rifles firing as we advanced towards the enemy lines." This would be followed by a long pause, after which Stan would add, "I was one of the lucky ones. Got back to Blighty all shipshape and Bristol fashion." Harry could have predicted his next sentence word for word, but remained silent. "You just don't know how lucky you are, my lad. I lost two brothers, your Uncle Ray and your Uncle Bert, and your father not only lost a brother, but his father, your other granddad, what you never met. A proper man who could down a pint of beer faster than any docker I've ever come across." If Stan had looked down, he would have seen the boy mouthing his words. But today, to Harry's surprise, Uncle Stan added a sentence he'd never uttered before. "And your dad would still be alive today if only management had listened to me." Harry was suddenly alert. His dad's death had always been the subject of whispered conversations and hushed tones, but Uncle Stan clammed up, as if he realized he'd gone too far. "Maybe next week," thought Harry, catching his uncle up and keeping in step with him as if they were two soldiers on a parade ground. "So, who are City playing this afternoon?" asked Stan, back on script. "Charlton Athletic," Harry replied. "They're a load of old cobblers." "They trounced us last season," Harry reminded his uncle. "Bloody lucky if you ask me," said Stan, and didn't open his mouth again. When they reached the entrance to the dockyard, Stan clocked in before heading off to the pen where he was working with a gang of other dockers, none of whom could afford to be a minute late. Unemployment was at an all-time high, and too many young men were standing outside the gates waiting to take their place. Harry didn't follow his uncle because he knew that if Mr. Haskins caught him hanging around the sheds, he would get a clip round the ear, followed by a boot up the backside from his uncle for annoying the ganger. Instead, he set off in the opposite direction. Harry's first port of call every Saturday morning was old Jack Tarr, who lived in the railway carriage at the other end of the dockyard. He had never told Stan about his regular visits because his uncle had warned him to avoid the old man at all costs. "Probably hasn't had a bath in years," said a man who washed once a quarter, and then only after Harry's mother complained about the smell. But curiosity had long ago got the better of Harry, and one morning he'd crept up to the railway carriage on his hands and knees, lifted himself up, and peeped through a window. The old man was sitting in first class, reading a book. Old Jack turned to face him and said, "Come on in, lad." Harry jumped down and didn't stop running until he reached his front door. The following Saturday, Harry once again crawled up to the carriage and peered inside. Old Jack seemed to be fast asleep, but then Harry heard him say, "Why don't you come in, my boy? I'm not going to bite you." Harry turned the heavy brass handle and tentatively pulled open the carriage door, but he didn't step inside. He just stared at the man seated in the centre of the carriage. It was hard to tell how old he was, because his face was covered in a well-groomed salt-and-pepper beard, which made him look like the sailor on the Player's Please packet. But he looked at Harry with a warmth in his eyes that Uncle Stan had never managed. "Are you old Jack Tarr?" Harry ventured. "That's what they call me," the old man replied. "Is this where you live?" Harry asked, glancing around the carriage, his eyes settling on a stack of old newspapers piled high on the opposite seat. "Yes," he replied. "It's been my home for these past 20 years. "Why don't you close the door and take a seat, young man?" Harry gave the offer some thought before he jumped back out of the carriage and once again ran away. The following Saturday, Harry did close the door, but he kept hold of the handle, ready to bolt if the old man as much as twitched a muscle. They stared at each other for some time before old Jack asked, "What's your name?"
11: "Harry."
10: "And where do you go to school?"
11: "I don't go to school."
10: "Then what are you hoping to do with your life, young man?"
11: "Join my uncle on the docks, of course," Harry replied.
10: "Why would you want to do that?" said the old man.
11: "Why not?"
10: Harry bristled. "Don't you think I'm good enough?"
11: "You're far too good," replied old Jack. "When I was your age," he continued, "I wanted to join the army, and nothing my old man could say or do would dissuade me."
10: For the next hour, Harry stood mesmerized, while old Jack Tarr reminisced about the docks, the city of Bristol, and lands beyond the sea that he couldn't have been taught about in geography lessons. The following Saturday, and for more Saturdays than he would remember, Harry continued to visit old Jack Tarr. But he never once told his uncle or his mother, for fear they would stop him going to see his first real friend. When Harry knocked on the door of the railway carriage that Saturday morning, old Jack had clearly been waiting for him, because his usual Cox's orange pippin had been placed on the seat opposite. Harry picked it up, took a bite, and sat down. "Thank you, Mr. Tarr," Harry said as he wiped some juice from his chin. He never asked where the apples came from. It just added to the mystery of the great man. How different he was from Uncle Stan, who repeated the little he knew again and again, whereas old Jack introduced Harry to new words, new experiences, even new worlds, every week. He often wondered why Mr. Tarr wasn't a schoolmaster. He seemed to know even more than Miss Munday, and almost as much as Mr. Holcombe. Harry was convinced that Mr. Holcombe knew everything, because he never failed to answer any question Harry put to him. Old Jack smiled across at him, but didn't speak until Harry had finished his apple and thrown the core out of the window. "What have you learnt at school this week?" the old man asked, "that you didn't know a week ago?" "Mr. Holcombe told me there are other countries beyond the sea that are part of the British Empire, and they are all reigned over by the king."
11: "He's quite right," said old Jack. "Can you name any of those countries?"
10: "Australia, Canada, India," he hesitated, "and America."
11: "No, not America," said old Jack. "That used to be the case, but it isn't any more, thanks to a weak prime minister and a sick king."
12: "Who was the king, and who was the prime minister?" demanded Harry angrily.
11: "King George III was on the throne in 1770.

0: against us. "But we must have beaten them," said Harry.
1: "No, we didn't," said old Jack. "Not only did they have right on their side, not that that's a prerequisite for victory."
0: "What does prerequisite mean?"
1: "Required as a precondition," said old Jack, who then continued as if he hadn't been interrupted. "But they were also led by a brilliant general."
0: "What was his name?"
1: "George Washington."
0: "You told me last week that Washington was the capital of America. Was he named after the city?"
1: "No, the city was named after him. It was built on an area of marshland known as Columbia, through which the Potomac River flows."
0: "Is Bristol named after a man, too?"
1: "No," chuckled old Jack, amused by how quickly Harry's inquisitive mind could switch from subject to subject. "Bristol was originally called Brigstow, which means the site of a bridge."
0: "So when did it become Bristol?"
1: "Historians differ in their opinions," said old Jack, "although Bristol Castle was built by Robert of Gloucester in 1109, when he saw the opportunity to trade wool with the Irish. After that, the city developed into a trading port. Since then, it's been a centre of shipbuilding for hundreds of years, and grew even more quickly when the Navy needed to expand in 1914.
0: "My dad fought in the Great War," said Harry with pride.
1: "Did you?"
0: For the first time, old Jack hesitated before answering one of Harry's questions. He just sat there, not saying a word.
1: "I'm sorry, Mr. Tarr," said Harry. "I didn't mean to pry."
0: "No, no," said old Jack. "It's just that I haven't been asked that question for some years."
1: Without another word, he opened his hand to reveal a sixpence. Harry took the little silver coin and bit it, something he'd seen his uncle do.
0: "Thank you," he said before pocketing it.
1: "Go and buy yourself some fish and chips from the Dockside Cafe, but don't tell your uncle, because he'll only ask where you got the money."
0: In truth, Harry had never told his uncle anything about old Jack. He'd once heard Stan tell his mum, "A loony ought to be locked up."
1: He'd asked Miss Munday what a loony was, because he couldn't find the word in the dictionary, and when she told him, he realized for the first time just how stupid his Uncle Stan must be.
0: "Not necessarily stupid," Miss Munday counseled, "simply ill-informed and therefore prejudiced. I have no doubt, Harry," she added, "that you'll meet many more such men during your lifetime, some of them in far more exalted positions than your uncle."
2: Chapter 3. Maisie waited until she heard the front door slam and was confident that Stan was on his way to work before she announced,
3: "I've been offered a job as a waitress at the Royal Hotel."
2: No one seated round the table responded, as conversations at breakfast were supposed to follow a regular pattern and not take anyone by surprise. Harry had a dozen questions he wanted to ask, but waited for his grandma to speak first. She simply busied herself with pouring another cup of tea, as if she hadn't heard her daughter in the first place.
3: "Will someone please say something?" said Maisie.
4: "I didn't even realise you were looking for another job," ventured Harry.
3: "I wasn't," said Maisie. "But last week, a Mr. Frampton, the manager of the Royal, dropped into Tilly's for coffee. He came back several times, and then he offered me a job."
4: "I thought you were happy at the tea shop," said Grandma, finally joining in. "After all, Miss Tilly pays well in the hour's suit."
3: "I am happy," said Harry's mum, "but Mr. Frampton's offering me £5 a week, and half of all the tips. I could be bringing home as much as £6 on a Friday."
2: Grandma sat there with her mouth wide open.
3: "Will you have to work nights?" asked Harry, once he'd finished licking Stan's porridge bowl.
4: "No, I won't," Maisie said, ruffling her son's hair, "and what's more, I'll get one day off a fortnight."
3: "Are your clothes posh enough for a grand hotel like the Royal?" asked Grandma.
4: "I'll be supplied with a uniform and a fresh white apron every morning.
3: The hotel even has its own laundry.

0: I don't doubt it, said Grandma. But I can think of one problem we're all going to have to learn to live with. And what's that, Mum? Asked Maisie. You could end up earning more than Stan, and he's not going to like that, not one little bit.
1: Then he'll just have to learn to live with it, won't he?
0: Said Grandpa, offering an opinion for the first time in weeks. The extra money was going to come in useful, especially after what had happened at the Holy Nativity. Maisie had been about to leave the church after the service when Miss Munday walked purposefully down the aisle towards her. "Can I have a private word with you, Mrs. Clifton?" she asked, before turning and walking back down the aisle towards the vestry. Maisie chased after her like a child in the Pied Piper's wake. She feared the worst. What had Harry been up to this time? Maisie followed the choir mistress into the vestry and felt her legs give way when she saw the Reverend Watts, Mr. Holcombe, and another gentleman standing there. As Miss Munday closed the door quietly behind her, Maisie began to shake uncontrollably. The Reverend Watts placed an arm around her shoulder. "There's nothing for you to worry about, my dear," he assured her. "On the contrary, I hope you will feel we are the bearers of glad tidings," he added, offering her a seat. Maisie sat down, but still couldn't stop shaking. Once everyone was seated, Miss Munday took over. "We wanted to talk to you about Harry, Mrs. Clifton," she began. Maisie pursed her lips. What could the boy possibly have done to bring three such important people together? "I'll not beat about the bush," the choir mistress continued. "The music master at St. Bede's has approached me and asked if Harry would consider entering his name for one of their choral scholarships." "But he's very happy at Holy Nativity," said Maisie. "In any case, where is St. Bede's Church? I've never even heard of it."
2: "St. Bede's is not a church," said Miss Munday. "It's a choir school that supplies choristers for St. Mary Redcliffe, which was famously described by Queen Elizabeth as the fairest and godliest church in all the land."
0: "So would he have to leave his school as well as the church?" asked Maisie in disbelief.
2: "Try to look upon it as an opportunity that might change his whole life, Mrs. Clifton," said Mr. Holcombe, speaking for the first time. "But wouldn't he have to mix with posh, clever boys?"
0: "I doubt if there will be many children at St. Bede's cleverer than Harry," said Mr. Holcombe. "He's the brightest lad I've ever taught. Although we get the occasional boy into the grammar school, none of our pupils has ever been offered the chance of a place at St. Bede's before."
2: "There's something else you need to know before you make up your mind," said the Reverend Watts. Maisie looked even more anxious. "Harry would have to leave home during term time, because St. Bede's is a boarding school."
0: "Then it's out of the question," said Maisie. "I couldn't afford it."
2: "That shouldn't prove a problem," said Miss Munday. "If Harry is offered a scholarship, the school would not only waive any fees, but also award him a bursary of £10 a term."
0: "But is this one of those schools where the fathers wear suits and ties and the mothers don't work?" asked Maisie.
2: "It's worse than that," said Miss Munday, trying to make light of it. "The masters wear long black gowns and mortarboards on their heads."
0: "Still," said the Reverend Watts, joining in, "at least there would be no more leatherings for Harry. They're far more refined at St. Bede's. They just cane the boys."
2: Only Maisie didn't laugh.
0: "But why would he want to leave home?" she asked.
1: "He's settled at Merriwood Elementary, and he won't want to give up being senior chorister at Holy Nativity."
2: "I must confess that my loss would be even greater than his," said Miss Munday. "But then, I'm sure our Lord would not want me to stand in the way of such a gifted child, simply because of my own selfish desires," she added quietly.
0: "Even if I agree," said Maisie, playing her last card, "that doesn't mean Harry will."
2: "I had a word with the boy last week," admitted Mr. Holcombe.
0: "Of course, he was apprehensive about such a challenge, but if I recall, his exact words were, 'I'd like to have a go, sir, but only if you think I'm good enough. But, he added before Maisie could respond, he also made it clear that he wouldn't even consider the idea unless his mother agreed. Harry was both terrified and excited by the thought of taking the entrance exam, but just as anxious about failing and letting so many people down as he was about succeeding and having to leave home. During the following term, he never once missed a lesson at Merriwood, and when he returned home each evening, he went straight up to the bedroom he shared with Uncle Stan, where, with the aid of a candle, he studied for hours that until then he hadn't realized existed. There were even occasions when his mother found Harry sound asleep on the floor, open books scattered around him. Every Saturday morning, he continued to visit old Jack, who seemed to know a great deal about St. Bede's, and continued to teach Harry about so many other things, almost as if he knew where Mr. Holcombe had left off. On Saturday afternoons, much to the disgust of Uncle Stan, Harry no longer accompanied him to Ashton Gate to watch Bristol City, but returned to Merriwood, where Mr. Holcombe gave him extra lessons. It would be years before Harry worked out that Mr. Holcombe was also foregoing his regular visits to support the Robins in order to teach him. As the day of the examination drew nearer, Harry became even more frightened of failure than of the possibility of success. On the appointed day, Mr. Holcombe accompanied his star pupil to the Colston Hall, where the two-hour examination would take place. He left Harry at the entrance to the building with the words, "Don't forget to read each question twice before you even pick up your pen," a piece of advice he'd repeated several times during the past week. Harry smiled nervously and shook hands with Mr. Holcombe as if they were old friends. He entered the examination hall to find about 60 other boys standing around in small groups chattering. It was clear to Harry that many of them already knew each other, while he didn't know anyone. Despite this, one or two of them stopped talking and glanced at him as he made his way to the front of the hall, trying to look confident. "Abbott, Barrington, Cabot, Clifton, Deakins, Fry." Harry took his place at a desk in the front row, and just moments before the clock struck 10, several masters in long black gowns and mortarboards swept in and placed examination papers on the desks in front of each candidate. "Gentlemen," said a master standing at the front of the hall, who had not taken part in the distribution of the papers, "my name is Mr. Frobisher, and I am your invigilator. You have 2 hours in which to answer 100 questions. Good luck." A clock he couldn't see struck 10. All around him, pens dipped into inkwells and began to scratch furiously across paper. But Harry simply folded his arms, leant on the desk, and read each question slowly. He was among the last to pick up his pen. Harry couldn't know that Mr. Holcombe was pacing up and down on the pavement outside, feeling far more nervous than his pupil, or that his mother was glancing up at the clock in the foyer of the Royal Hotel every few minutes as she served morning coffee, or that Miss Munday was kneeling in silent prayer before the altar at Holy Nativity. Moments after the clock had struck 12, the examination papers were gathered up and the boys were allowed to leave the hall, some laughing, some frowning, others thoughtful. When Mr. Holcombe first saw Harry, his heart sank. "Was it that bad?" he asked. Harry didn't reply until he was certain no other boy could overhear his words. "Not at all what I expected," he said. "What do you mean?" asked Mr. Holcombe anxiously. "The questions were far too easy," replied Harry. Mr. Holcombe felt that he had never been paid a greater compliment in his life. "Two suits, madam, grey, one blazer, navy, 5 shirts, white, 5 stiff collars, white,
2: 6 pairs of calf-length socks, grey, 6 sets of undergarments, white, and 1 St. Bede's tie. The shop assistant checked the list carefully. I think that covers everything. Oh, no, the boy will also need a school cap. He reached under the counter, opened a drawer, and removed a red and black cap, which he placed on Harry's head. A perfect fit, he pronounced. Maisie smiled at her son with considerable pride. Harry looked every inch a St. Bede's boy. That will be £3.10.6, madam. Maisie tried not to look too dismayed. "'Is it possible to purchase any of these items second-hand?' she whispered. "'No, madam, this is not a second-hand shop,' said the assistant, who had already decided that this customer would not be allowed to open an account. Maisie opened her purse, handed over 4-pound notes, and waited for the change. She was relieved that St. Bede's had paid the first term's bursary in advance, especially as she still needed to buy 2 pairs of leather shoes, black with laces, 2 pairs of gym shoes, white with laces, and 1 pair of slippers, bedroom. The assistant coughed. The boy will also need 2 pairs of pyjamas and a dressing gown. Yes, of course, said Maisie, hoping she had enough money left in her purse to cover the cost. And am I to understand that the boy is a choral scholar? Asked the assistant, looking more closely at his list. "'Yes, he is,' Maisie replied proudly. "'Then he'll also require 1 cassock red, 2 surplices white, and a St. Bede's medallion.' Maisie wanted to run out of the shop. "'Those items will be supplied by the school when he attends his first choir practice,' the assistant added before handing over her change. "'Will you be requiring anything else, madam?' "'No, thank you,' said Harry, who picked up the 2 bags, grabbed his mother by the arm and led her quickly out of T.C. Marsh, Tailors of Distinction.
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10: The lamb was slaughtered so that you might live. It's not a metaphor, it's not poetry, it's the beating heart of the Christian gospel. And it carries more weight for your life today than any headline you will read today. This is Insight for Living, and Chuck Swindoll brings us back to the most stabilizing truth in all of Scripture, that the spotless Lamb of God took our place, paid our debt, and finished the work completely. Today, he draws it all to a close with four qualities shaped by the Lamb himself that are worth living by.

Lambs, when going to slaughter, go with blind compliance, regardless of the destination. They go where they're led. The servant Savior, however, goes with knowing submission. He knew when he came that he came to this earth to die. Maligned, mistreated, misunderstood, we read here, like a sheep that is silent before its shearers, he did not open his mouth. John chapter 1 includes the announcement of the baptizer. His forerunner, the one who leads the way before the Savior becomes that well known, John is preparing the way for the one who is yet to come. And I love his humility. Verse 26, John answered them, saying, I baptize in water, but among you stands one whom you do not know. It is he who comes after me, the thong of whose sandal I am not worthy to untie. These things took place in Bethany beyond the Jordan, where John was baptizing. Now look closely. The next day, he saw Jesus coming to him and said, Behold, the Lamb of God who takes away the sin of the world. There he is. Now, let's move ahead to right around 65, AD 65, 1 Peter chapter 1. 1 Peter chapter 1, love this verse of scripture. Knowing that you were not, verse 18, that you were not redeemed with perishable things like silver and gold from your futile way of life. Constantly in this culture, constantly there's the emphasis on money. You're not redeemed that way. Verse 19, then how are we redeemed? From the precious blood, as of a lamb. There it is again, unblemished and spotless, the blood of Christ. It takes the blood to wash away the sins of the world. It, as one man put it so well, it is the greatest detergent ever known to humanity. It continues to wash away sin. The reason you have forgiveness is because of the blood of Christ that was poured out on that cross to redeem you from a slave market from which you could never redeem yourself. Isaiah looked ahead, John looked at, Peter looks back, and his concern is that we live lives in light of that, lives of purity. See verse 17? Look here. If you address as Father the one who impartially judges according to each one's work, conduct yourselves in fear during the time of your stay on earth. His emphasis is that we be holy as our God is holy, and that's up in verses 15 and 16. Without the giving, the shedding, the pouring out of the blood, there is no forgiveness of our sins. Now, this reminds me of something that Cynthia and I witnessed a number of years ago. Where we lived at the time, there was a track that went around a large football field. It was a community college in that town, and we would go there to do our early morning walks and to solve life's problems as we went around together. On the way from our home to that track where we walked around over and over again, there was a pen of animals. The community college had a course that they taught, and in it, there was a raising of animals, and among them was a little small flock of sheep. And it was fun as we would go by there from one day to the next to look at those animals. And I was sort of taken by one, and she was just getting bigger and bigger and bigger. And I realized this is a ewe who is heavy with young. And before just as the 6 months ran their course, she delivered this little lamb.
And I never wanted to crawl over a fence so much in all my life as when I began to see that little thing as it started to grow up, little wobbly legs and a little soft. It makes you kind of cuddle up with it, right? This little lamb. And this big old ewe lamb just kind of pushing her around. I'd say, go easy on the lamb there. Watch out for that little lamb. I watched this sight and... It reminded me that the Lord knew what he was doing when he called us sheep. What you got to know is, as cute and cuddly and soft as the little lamb was, those other sheep are really a mess. I mean, if you've ever looked at the south end of a northbound sheep, you realize right away what a mess they make of themselves. And here in the midst of all of these sheep, which is just so much like all of us, is this little lamb, this little helpless lamb. There are lamb-like qualities that we would do well to be reminded of. Our Savior, God's Lamb, gave himself for us. And in light of what we have seen, I want to suggest four qualities worth emulating that stem from what I thought of as I looked at this little lamb. They do not come naturally to any of us, especially those of us who are type A and strong-willed and determined and independent. The first quality is a life of dependence. You heard it right, dependence. And I know I'm speaking today mainly to Americans, and I know you've cut your teeth on independence, and I love it too, and I believe it with my whole heart. But there's a wonderful place in all our lives for dependence. As I looked at that little lamb in that pen, I realized there's not a way in the world that little creature can survive on its own. Any more than a newborn, 2, 3, 4 weeks old, could make it without a mama, without somebody to care for him or her. A life of dependence. We have no defense in ourselves spiritually. You can't even see the enemy. He's invisible. He's not only insidious, he's invisible. He's powerful. And his minions would love to do nothing more than bring you to your end. You can't defend yourself. You can't find your way. You have no incredible power. You have no natural brilliance, spiritually speaking. The brilliance you have, you gain from this book, from the Spirit of God who guides you into truth. So a life of dependence. Cultivate the truth of Proverbs 3, 5, and 6, which tells us not to lean on our own understanding. Trust in the Lord with all your heart. Lean not on your own understanding. In all your ways acknowledge him. He'll make your paths straight. I spoke at the seminary, Dallas Seminary, this past week, and I told them the thing I feared for them, among the most things I feared, would be a ministry of quick success. It's a danger. Young in the work of God and finding or learning and knowing the success, you become independent, self-sustaining. And even if you're not careful, self-important. And I warned them, and I today warn all of us about conceit, self-serving, tendency to make it on our own. We're to live lives of dependence. This week, lean on him. Instead of worrying yourself sick over the plan and what you have to do, just pause and pray and say to your Father, I can't make it without you. Take over. Take away this draining anxiety and replace it with an assurance that you've got it in your hands. You're taking care of things. You'll not only sleep better, you'll live better. The second thing I see in the Lamb is the assurance of approachability. Approachability. Perhaps it was that which first attracted the men to their Savior when he said, follow me, I'll make you fishers of men. I don't know the last time you thought about it, but
These men left their careers, some of them established careers, and a few of them rather lucrative careers. And they set it aside and they followed him who won them over by his winsomeness. He was approachable. Remember his own words telling us of his temperament? Come to me, I am gentle and I'm humble of heart.

They're not violent. They're not going to bite you. They can't even run that fast. They stumble and fall. They're approachable. Now, let me speak to you who are, you know, pretty big deals in your circle. You're the hot shot, okay? And don't raise your hand. It doesn't help. But you're the boss, or you're the one that makes the most money, or you're the powerful one, or you're the one that could easily intimidate. You make a decision, and the employee's gone. So you're the big deal. Stay approachable. And let me say this too: if you're growing in your faith and you're learning a little about the Bible, go easy on others. But don't pull rank. To be approachable is to let people learn and invite them to learn. Something wonderful about being very capable but not acting like it. Brings back a memory. Cynthia knows where I'm going with this. When I was in my last year at Dallas Seminary, it's a hard story to tell. We had come to the middle of the semester, and the beginning of the last semester in the master's program, there was what was called the seating of the seniors. I don't know if the seminary still does that, but we did it then, and it was one of the few times that you really felt great about it. First of all, you thought, I'm going to make it. And so that's an encouraging thing right there. But you also are honored in that they introduce you, and you walk down the aisle at Chafer Chapel, and you sit down, and you all, once your class is in place, applause. How's that sound? That's a brand new sound. And so that's all part of it. However, the previous weekend, we had a man who was drunk hit our car full on and totaled our car. And we had already lost a baby through this miscarriage that I had mentioned earlier. And so we were sad about it. Cynthia was now pregnant and carrying what would be our second child. Our oldest, the only one we had with at that time, was our son, Kurt. And he was standing up in the front seat. Remember the days when there were no seat belts? Remember that? I mean, you're just like rockets when you hit something. And that little guy went phew, right into the windshield and broke his jaw. So Cynthia's injured and begins to hemorrhage, and we think we're going to lose our baby. And her mother has got cancer, and she's dying with cancer and would soon be gone. And it was just a terrible time. And how would we ever get our son fixed? What am I going to do for a car? And we didn't have any money. And we had to go back to school, and we were at the bottom. And I remember when I got back on campus, it's absolutely a true story. I remember thinking, if I could just find one professor, just one of these guys, if I could just talk with him for 10 or 15 minutes, I could make it. And it was late in the evening, and I remember walking along the hallway and looking under the door for a light, because their offices were all in a row here, and I saw a light. I didn't even bother to see what name. I just go. And what I'm now going to tell you, I've rarely shared. The prof is no longer a part of the faculty, I might add, but back then he was, and he cut the door open a little bit. Yes, what do you want? That's a nice start. I got tears. I said, Dr. So-and-so, I would like, what do you want? And I said, well, he said, you know, I'm very busy tonight preparing for tomorrow's class. Tell me what you want. And I said, I don't want anything from you. He closed the door. That was it. And I remember walking away and walking out into the night. I didn't know if we were going to be able to keep our baby or lose another one. I didn't know if I'd ever get out of school. And I needed somebody approachable. There's more to the story, but time doesn't allow me to tell it. But let me just stop right here and say, someday you're going to hear a knock at your door. And somebody who may not mean all that much to you or may not seem all that significant will need you. Take time.

0: Think of yourself as a lamb, not a lion. Jesus said, I am meek and humble in heart. Take time. Maybe one of your own children. Maybe one of your grandchildren. The assurance of approachability. Third would be a heart of innocence. A heart of innocence. That's the absence of duplicity and deceit. A heart of innocence. Really, that's a naivete toward wickedness. That's unusual in our day, isn't it? When I see a lamb, I think of innocence. Little lamb. With our little children as they grew and started going to school, I remember thinking, there's these little innocent kids going off to school. I mean, as innocent as you could be, being one of my kids, but you know what I mean. Innocence is an absence of duplicity. Let me give you another one. Not familiar with a wicked lifestyle. It's kind of nice to meet up with people that are still a little naive. They just don't know all the dirty stuff. Lambs are like that. My granddaughter, who is a junior in college right now, told me a sweet story. She said to me the other day, Bub, I was in chapel and the president was speaking, and he just said, I'm just going to open the floor to your questions. And it was 2,500 in the school. The chapel was packed. And he had just a microphone. He said, ask any question you like. I'd like to answer if I can, if I'm able. And she said, I only remember one of the questions, but it was a wonderful question. One of the young ladies in the school said, Dr. So-and-so, what are you most concerned about regarding us as students? Isn't that a good question? What keeps you awake at night? You know what his answer was? There was about a 30-second pause of quietness, and he said, the growing absence of innocence. He said, you see, students, when I was a student, you had to work hard to get into stuff that's filthy. You had to sneak around, but he said, now it's just the punch of a key on a computer. It's just left punch. There it is. He says, I know that there's no way in the world I can monitor all of you and your lifestyle. And he said, I'm concerned that you may be involved in things that ought to be waiting until you're older. And in some cases, you ought not even be aware of it at all. The heart of innocence. It's wonderful, if I may just add this, no extra charge. It's wonderful, and I'm going to make it both ways, when a man's going to marry a young woman to know that she's pure. What a gift. To know that she's a virgin. And for the woman to know that her husband-to-be is a virgin. How right is that? Heart of innocence. I bring to you my life. No one else has known me intimately, and that's for you. I've saved it for you. Fourth is a spirit of sacrifice. Sacrifice. Lambs existed to be sacrificed. If you have a spirit of sacrifice, you will not always be watching out for your own good. Paul said in his life toward the end, I am poured out as a drink offering, 2 Timothy 4:6. I've fought a good fight, the course I've finished, the faith I've kept. Poured out as a drink offering. Our goal is to have the likeness of Christ at work in us. I urge that for every one of us, regardless of your age, regardless of your status, regardless of your role, regardless of your gender, to be like Christ. You've listened so well. Now I urge you to live it well. Live it well. Let me tell you, with that kind of model, you won't have to look very far for an opportunity to speak of Christ. Your life will be like a magnet. Where are you in that list? Life of dependence, the assurance of approachability, a heart of innocence, a spirit of sacrifice. The godly Robert Murray McShane was once quoted as he had written, "It's not great talent God blesses so much as great likeness to Jesus." Let's bow together, will you please? Maybe you've never trusted in the Lamb. This is such a marvelous moment for you to do that. We don't beg people or plead with people or try to manipulate you to do something you're not ready to do. We respect your right to think it through, but haven't you heard enough to learn that you have wandered far from the one who made you? And the only way back is to come through the cross. Because the Lamb was slaughtered, your opportunity for knowing God is open and available to you. Trust Him now. Lord, in this fast world and this culture, we are aware, every one of us, of the great temptation of faking it. Looking one way, but living another. Talking about innocence, but not experiencing it. Guard us, our Father, and cleanse us as we come to you like little lambs, dependent on you for life and for defense and for a purpose to go on. Lord, help us all in this journey from earth to heaven to see in these truths of Christ lessons to live by. May they cause us to open our door when there's a knock and open our hearts when there's a need. May we be people who are contrite and gentle and understanding and caring and innocent. Guard us, our Father, from a phony life of duplicity and hypocrisy. Remind us that the one who paid the way for us was the perfect Lamb of God, whom they slaughtered.
1: 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I'm Clayton Bjellin. 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

Hello and welcome to this week's edition of Green Advocate. My name is Natalie Shea. This program was recorded in the studios of 2RPH in Sydney. Now, in this week's program, I've got two articles, both from the Sydney Morning Herald, in fact, which deal with what you might call the nuts and bolts of being alive. So the first is titled, Buried or Cremated? An intriguing third option, human composting, is coming to Australia. And this is written by Bevan Shields, and it was published at smh.com.au on the 21st of June. In an Instagram video, after being diagnosed with cervical cancer, Morgan Haig captured herself walking through the old-growth forests of America's northwest coast, laughing, crying, and soaking up sunlight on her face after completing a round of radiation therapy. Nature, thank you. I love you. You are me and I am you, she wrote in the caption. When she died 1 year later, the 32-year-old made good on her belief in being at one with the earth. Her body was transported to a small industrial shed south of Seattle, placed on a bed of lucerne, hay, and sawdust, sealed in a specially designed heated vessel, and over the next 2 months, broken down into a half a cubic metre of nutrient-rich soil. Some bags were spread around Portland's Mount Tabor in April this year, while some have been reserved to repot hibiscus plants at her father Todd's home in Florida this month. This is circle of life stuff, Todd says. We all shared her in life, and now we can share her energy. She lives on through this. A relatively new addition to a death industry dominated by cremations and burials, the process is known as terramation, natural organic reduction, or, more bluntly, human composting. It is only legal in Germany and 14 US states. However, the Herald can reveal human composting is likely to be permitted in New South Wales, following a months-long secret lobbying campaign. Even the scheme's biggest backers acknowledge it's an idea that takes some time to get your head around. My initial response when I heard about it was, what? Says independent Sydney MP Alex Greenwich. But when you think about it, it really does make sense. Our bodies are organic matter, and I think there is something beautiful about having the option of being able to return to the earth as organic matter after we die. Greenwich, who has been exploring the idea for nearly a year and recently visited the Return Home facility in Seattle, will introduce a bill legalising human composting on Thursday. Greenwich is hopeful the Minns government will support it and will work on any amendments, clearing the way for it to become available from 2027. The technology and science behind human composting has been finessed for several years, but the concept itself is remarkably simple. At Recompose, one of several approved facilities in the United States, the composting process primarily takes place in a large wall of specially designed vessels is in inverted commas there. The design of the vessels differs by provider, but most are cylindrical and monitored by staff and a sophisticated computer system. The vessel is packed with organic plant material specially designed to aid the composting process, such as lucerne, hay, and sawdust. A body is washed and wrapped in cloth before being lifted onto the bed of organic material. Family and friends can add flowers and photographs before the vessel is sealed shut. The
The temperature inside the vessel is raised to at least 55 degrees for a minimum of 3 continuous days. Air is introduced into the vessel to aid the process. Inside the vessel, the body and plant materials break down thanks to the natural action of aerobic microbes. The vessel is rotated 360 degrees at least once a week to aid the process, or some providers prefer to rocket from side to side. Some providers extract air from the vessel and treat it before it is released into the atmosphere. After at least 1 month, most of the body has been consumed and only bones and medical implants remain. The bones are removed and ground down in a cremulator, as occurs in cremations, before being returned to the mix. After several more weeks of resting, the compost is packaged into bags or containers and given to families to scatter around trees or to donate to parks and landcare projects. Each provider has their own twist on the technology behind the composting vessels, how long it takes, and what support is offered to grieving families. At Return Home in Washington State, 74 vessels resemble no-nonsense freezer chests stacked three high on large steel shelves. Earth, a composting company serving the New York market, uses 126 sage green vessels lined up in rows at a 37,000 square foot warehouse. And at Recompose, circular steel tubes slide into a large white wall where they are rotated once a week and monitored by a sophisticated computer system. The underlying concept is simple. A lot of gardeners use it every day, says Recompose founder Katrina Spade, who pioneered human composting a decade ago and lightheartedly refers to her vessels as hotels for the dead. Recompose has composted 700 clients in 5 years and has thousands signed up for when they die. They are of all ages, come from across the political spectrum, and are urban and city dwellers. Many are hungry for innovation in the death care space because cremations or burials are all we've had for so long, Spade says. The new form of death care is creating new rituals. One of Spade's most memorable moments was when Wayne Dodge, a Seattle physician and lifelong gardener with a love for Japanese maple trees, was composted following his death in 2021 due to complications from a severe spinal cord injury. When the soil was ready, neighbours and friends came with 5-gallon buckets to bring some of him home. One of them said, "Now I'm still gardening with Wayne," Spade recalls. It was a beautiful moment. That soil is sacred in some ways, but it's also just great compost. It's precious, but it's not. And I love that. Dodge's sister, Marie Eaton, says the process opened up new ways to grieve. "I still cry about him, but there's something healing for me knowing that he's back, being part of the earth again. And I can go to a tree in my yard and I know he's there." Much like the duopolies of Coles and Woolworths, Telstra and Optus, Qantas and Virgin, burials and cremations have until recently been the only options available for the essential business of body disposal. So many people don't like to think or talk about death, despite it being something that we will all face, Greenwich says. And because we don't like to talk about it, we haven't really innovated in relation to it. About 1,146 people die in New South Wales each week, or 60,000 per year,
The national annual death rate is expected to climb to 300,000 in 2050. Teresa Russell, a former registered nurse who has been working with Greenwich on the bill, says the next decade will see more Australians die than in any previous decades, and new options are overdue. One of the most important things that this legislation's going to do is make people talk about death, she says. It's really important to get rid of the taboo surrounding death because it happens to us all. Given land shortages and surging costs for burials, the cremation rate has surged in New South Wales to reach 70% in metropolitan Sydney and 75% in regional New South Wales. A burial in Sydney can cost between $17,700 and $23,000, and a cremation between $4,000 and $9,900. Human composting is priced somewhere between cremation and burial. Return home charges $5,450 US, that's $7,700 Australian dollars, and Recompose has a $7,000 US fee. But perhaps its biggest edge over traditional methods is environmental. Embalming, which started in the US to transport dead soldiers back to hometowns during the Civil War, uses formaldehyde, a known carcinogen, posing risks to funeral industry workers and groundwater. No figures are available in Australia, but each year the US requires 30 million board feet, a piece of timber 1 foot in length and width and 1 inch deep, of hardwoods for coffins, 1.6 million tons of reinforced concrete for vaults, and 90,000 tons of steel for caskets. Cremation, which produces temperatures of up to 1,000 degrees, emits around 160 kilograms of carbon dioxide into the atmosphere and uses enough gas to power a single-person household for a month. Recompose estimates human composting prevents about 1 ton of carbon pollution compared to cremation or burial. Russell suspects the environmental benefits of composting may not be the primary driver of why people choose it. I think it's a values thing, she says. I just think it aligns with people's values, and just one of those values can be environmental care. A natural burial field at Kemp's Creek, in which bodies are prepared without chemicals and placed into a biodegradable coffin without headstones, is now the final resting place of 71 people. Another field will open at MacArthur shortly. Body composting is legal in 14 US states. Bills to legalise it have been introduced in more than a dozen others. The movement enjoyed a surge in interest in the United States last year when billionaire homemaker Martha Stewart said she wanted to be composted on her farm. It's not going to hurt anyone, she said. It's my property. Others are less enthused. The New York Catholic Conference fought against legalisation, arguing composting was more appropriate for vegetable trimmings and eggshells than for human bodies. Human bodies are not household waste, they are vessels of the soul, the state's bishops said in a statement. We do not believe the process meets the standard of reverent treatment of earthly remains. But the church is also lukewarm on cremation, and only endorses it provided the ashes are interred in a cemetery or designated area. It does not condone ashes being scattered in the air, on land or at sea. Greenwich does not know how the church will respond when his bill is introduced in New South Wales, but says composting is not taking away existing options. This is simply providing an alternative for people who don't want to go through the processes of cremation or burial.
Composting, he argues, is essentially a cousin of cremation. In the US, Recompose founder Spade says her firm has composted Catholics and had Catholic priests come to bless a person's body and later the soil. There's definitely been talk about human composting being disrespectful somehow, and I would argue that the practice of embalming could be looked at in the same way, she says. The practice of cremation could be seen that way. This is really about providing choice. Greenwich's bill will be open for consultation, and he wants to hear all opinions. Under regulations proposed to be enforced by New South Wales Health, a person can't be composted if the method is against their wishes. Bodies must be composted separately, and bodies with serious infectious diseases will not be eligible. A spokesman for New South Wales Health Minister Ryan Park said the bill will be considered by the government's caucus and cabinet. Russell expects some of the big players in the funeral industry will jump in once composting becomes legal in Australia. She will seek to open her own not-for-profit facility, Earthly Legacy, should the bill pass. If you don't have a faith tradition and you have no real idea of what happens after we die, there's something deeply grounding, no pun intended, about knowing that at the very least my physical body will join something much bigger than my individual self, Russell says. It's new and it's something special. This is an exciting moment. That was an article from the Sydney Morning Herald. The writer was Bevan Shields, and that piece, published on the 21st of June, was titled Buried or Cremated? An Intriguing Third Option, Human Composting, is Coming to Australia.

You're listening to Green Advocate. My name is Natalie Shea. I'm staying with the Sydney Morning Herald for the second article. This piece was published there on the 26th of June, so you can find it at smh.com.au/environment. The writer is Bianca Hall, and this article is titled How Human Waste Could One Day Power Your Pools and Schools. An Australian First initiative is set to transform the wastewater flowing beneath city streets into renewable energy, transforming the heat generated by raw sewage into a cheap and reliable source of power. Wastewater from taps, washing machines and toilets maintains a stable thermal temperature of between 10 and 20 degrees, offering a reliable and untapped source of power that has never been utilised in Australia. In Vancouver, the False Creek Neighbourhood Energy Utility generates 70% of its energy from renewable sources, mostly from sewage heat recovery. While mapping in Christchurch in New Zealand showed wastewater could generate about 80 megawatts of recoverable heat, enough to heat about 10,000 homes. Barwon Asset Systems, or BAS, a wholly owned subsidiary of Barwon Water, is leading a pilot program, the first of its kind in Australia, that would harness the heat from sewage and other wastewater and use its thermal energy to heat or cool clean water with heat pumps. It says by employing the technology, which is rolling out with Victorian government support, it could save the running costs of powering one municipal swimming pool alone by up to $300,000 each year. But the technology also has broader scale potential. A 2023 KPMG report for Thames Water, the UK's largest water authority, found the thermal energy in its network alone could generate enough power to provide heat and hot water for 1 million homes. Closer to home, BAS, that's Barwon Asset Systems, BAS says Victorian residents generate 1,000 million litres of warm wastewater that enters the sewage system every day. This untapped resource, according to the organisation, represents a huge potential power source and offers the exciting potential to reduce carbon emissions and ease demand on the power grid, with an additional benefit of operational cost savings to the authority. Head of Business Development Suzanne McConchie said 9 projects were currently in planning stage, from a small textiles company seeking to warm a weaving room to industrial food and beverage companies. They are hopeful the first one will come off the ground next year. She predicted the technology would be increasingly appealing to businesses and councils as the price of gas continued to rise. When we're going out to industry, it's because of the gas transition that it now makes economic sense. The process works by installing specialised heat exchangers, which form a physical separation between dirty wastewater and clean water. The exchangers transfer thermal energy from wastewater to clean water, which is then fed through heat pumps. By powering the heat pumps with renewable energy sources like wind and solar, the technology can operate as a zero emissions systems power source for heating and cooling. Applied Energy Director Nick Meaton, who has worked with water authorities worldwide on the technology and is partnering with BAS on its projects, said up to 35 megawatts of sewage-generated thermal capacity was available beneath the streets of Geelong in the form of stable temperatures all year round. We're talking about just getting better value out of infrastructure and resources that cities already have, he said.
We're not saying you have to dig up the roads and put new pipes down. The pipes are already there, and so cities can get better value out of this infrastructure. It's kind of low-hanging fruit. It's just making use of something you've already got. Meeton has created a heat map of the region's wastewater network, allowing potential customers to assess the feasibility of connecting to the network. Wastewater heat recovery systems are in use in thousands of locations worldwide, but are a new technology in Australia. Meeton is in discussions with a water authority in Tasmania and hopes the technology will be rolled out across Australia in coming years. The technology also has application for data centres, which rely on large volumes of drinking water to feed their cooling systems, by offering alternatives to traditional water cooling towers. On a smaller scale, McConchy said municipal pools, which rely on gas and boilers for heating, are a perfect use for the technology. Where the technology is the most efficient is where they can use it as hot water because you're not having to transition it through different phases for cooling. Barwon Water is the largest regional urban water corporation, servicing 320,000 regular customers, growing to 545,000 people during peak holiday periods in Geelong, Colac, Apollo Bay and surrounding towns. That was Bianca Hall reporting with the article How Human Waste Could One Day Power Your Pools and Schools. And that article was published on the 26th of June at the Sydney Morning Herald's online platform smh.com.au.

And speaking of energy coming from unlikely sources, or perhaps unexpected sources, I've got a brief piece here from Renew magazine. This comes from issue number 175, the April to June edition, and it's titled Smashing Atoms, Heating Homes. The Large Hadron Collider is CERN, that's C-E-R-N, CERN's most famous ongoing operation, but it's not just doing nuclear physics, it's heating local homes as well. CERN, that's the Conseil Européen pour la Recherche Nucléaire, operates the Large Hadron Collider, the world's most famous particle accelerator. While the LHC is underground, it has 8 surface points, ground-level buildings used for various tasks. One of those surface points is close to the French town of Ferney-Voltaire, and it's at this surface point that 2 5-megawatt heat exchangers have been installed, which take excess heat from the collider support equipment, in this case a cryogenic cooler, and supply it to a new residential and commercial area heating network in the town. Normally, the heat would simply be dissipated through cooling towers, but by feeding it to the town instead, the supplied heat is expected to offset thousands of tons of emissions over the coming years. Currently, the town is receiving 5 megawatts of heat, and the LHC is scheduled to go into long shutdown 3, a several-year period of maintenance and upgrades, but it will still provide from 1 to 5 megawatts during the shutdown. So that's Smashing Atoms, Heating Homes, and that comes from the in-depth section towards the front of the current edition of Renew magazine. And that is all we have time for in this week's edition of Green Advocate. I'm Natalie Shea, my pleasure as ever to present the program for you. And I hope you found something of interest in this week's edition. I certainly did. I'll be back again, of course, at the same time next week with another edition of Green Advocate, and I hope you can join me again then. Bye for now.

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5: Thank you for joining Dr. Michael Youssef for what's set to be a very powerful Leading the Way. He's called If the Foundations Be Destroyed, What Can the Righteous Do? Dr. Youssef recently served as a guest preacher at a prominent church in North Texas, USA. Following his visit, someone in attendance reached out to Leading the Way, sharing the following kind words. I attended Dr. Youssef's sermon and was completely moved and motivated. I've listened to Michael for over 20 years and was overcome with joy to hear and accept his call for fasting and prayer. There's no pastor in my life who has had more impact on me. I'm 64 now and thankful, so thankful for his timely message. My spirit has been downcast, but after hearing Michael, I was refreshed. I love you, Michael, and am eternally grateful for your dedication to God and your willingness to preach God's word. The Lord sent you, and if nothing else, your visit helped make me whole again. Shalom. Dr. Youssef wanted to share his recent message and the call to prayer and revival to the Leading the Way audience. Listen now to this powerful challenge from Dr. Michael Youssef.
6: History repeats itself. History repeats itself. Perhaps there is no place where this statement is more true than in all of our biblical history. History repeats itself is not a cliche. Please listen to me. It's not a cliche. It's a profound historical occurrence. We see this again and again in the scripture. We see it in the repetitive history, in the Word of God. From the Garden of Eden and the man's fall to the 21st century, it's the same thing. Just keep repeating itself. We see how disobedience and compromise of the gospel of Jesus Christ brings about disasters. We see this cyclical history very vividly in the book of Judges. How many times were the people of God abandoned the faith, compromised their faith in Yahweh, and God, as a consequence, pulls his hand of protection. And then they get delivered to the Canaanites and the Amorites and the Moabites and the mosquito bites. Then they repent, and God, merciful God, hears them from heaven, and he sends them a deliverer. Again and again, they keep going. But the problem with each cycle, people of God sunk deeper into sin and idolatry and rebellion. And this pattern continued into the 6th century B.C. As you know from the scripture, the Old Testament writers, they're telling us how God basically, here's a Youssef translation, basically came to the point of saying enough is enough. And he permitted them to go into exile in Babylon. Now the Islamists and the Islamic terrorists are really the equivalent of the Babylonians of that time. Today, the Babylonian terrorists of our day, not taking us into exile in foreign land as they did with Daniel, Shadrach, Meshach, and Abednego, and many of the Israelites. No, they are taking us hostage. They're literally taking into exile in our own lands as they invade those lands with vengeance. The Babylonian king, Nebuchadnezzar, demanded tributes from the people of Judah. And today, our Babylonians call that jizya. There is a name for it. And it's a penalty tax that you pay if you want to stay as a Christian or a Jew in the lands that they invaded, Christian lands. And it happened throughout history. When Judea refused to pay this tribute, the Babylonians laid siege on the city, and they're laying siege on your city and many other cities, just as in the time of the judges, when God took away his hand of protection from the people of God. God did so in the 6th century as the exile began. Terrorism in the Western world today is our own exile. Terrorists are our Babylonians today. And just as God handed over his rebellious, unfaithful Israel, which is the apple of his eye, he has handed the rebellious, unfaithful Europe to the hands of the terrorists. You should see what's happening in England. 13 of the 14 big cities in England now have Muslim mayors. And not just Muslim, Islamists. There are so many naive souls who confuse kindness with foolishness. Even the Pope of Rome have dedicated a chapel for the Islamic prayer that they can come into the Vatican and do their prayers to Allah. And you see, denomination after denominations say that we need to reason with the terrorists, that what we need to do is improve their economic conditions. What we need to do is to have better diplomacy. What we need to do is have better communication. Then we could end their invasion and determination and drive to impose their caliphate, which means a worldwide Islamic successor to the Prophet. And the Prophet was not just a religious leader. He was the political leader, he was the military leader, and therefore there are no separation of religion and Islam. And once they take over, as they've done so many parts of the world, it's over. Freedom of religion will be over. And just as wanting to be absolutely truthful with you, I need to make the distinction between the Islamists and the Muslims. The Islamists are different from the rest of the Muslims. Islamists compose about 20% of Muslims, and that is over 400 million people. But they are the very people, these Islamists, that are outlawed in many Arabic Middle East countries. They're outlawed in Egypt, they're outlawed in Syria, they're outlawed in United Arab Emirates, they're even outlawed in Saudi Arabia. So what do? They come here to the naive West and say, oh, we love Jesus. No, they don't love the same Jesus that we know. Islamist jihadis are invading the West with a vengeance. Let that sink in your mind. They're outlawed in many Arabic countries. I want to make it very clear that the Muslims and the Islamists are not the same. You must understand the difference. But I also want to make it clear that I love the Muslim people. I love the Muslim people. We started a television station, Kingdom Set, 260 million homes in the Muslim world, and preaching the gospel 24/7. And I am absolutely humbled beyond measure to tell you that there are hundreds of thousands of Muslims that are coming to Christ at a huge sacrifice. These dear people, when they discover the truth in Christ, they literally do not count their life to be valuable, because they said, if we die, we'll go to Jesus. But the problem is that the folks that we're dealing with here in the West, they have made a pact with the Marxists and the socialists and the trust fund kids in America and the anarchists, and they made a pact that both because they hate Western civilization and they want to destroy Western civilization, they made a pact with each other, and you see them all over the news. Translation: we make a pact with the devil if we have to, if it helps us destroy Western civilization as we know it. And make no mistake about it, Western civilization, and I've done this academically, Western civilization is the result and the fruit of the Reformation. It was the Reformation when God raised these reformers 500 years ago. They went back to the scripture. They went back to the word of God, which was forbidden. Back then in the Dark Ages, they used to chain the Bibles to the lectern, and the lay people were not allowed to read it. but with the translation of the Bible. Some people paid with their lives so that we can have that Bible, that we take it lightly. And the liberty, the freedom, and the prosperity, and the individual freedom, and the respect of an individual, all that is the fruit of the Reformation. Here's another fact that I need to tell you before I get to the heart of the message. The unfaithful Israelites who caused the Babylonian exile did not abandon Hebrew religion altogether, any more than the church buildings of today in the West, in Europe, and even in the United States, who have all the trappings of Christianity, and yet they raise a rainbow flag and the transgender flag above the cross. These compromising Israelites still made the ritual sacrifices in the temple, but they added to the religion. They added Baal, and they added Ashtaroth, and they added all these gods to Yahweh. Today, there are so many churches across America and across the world. They are absolutely departed from the faith. They call it universalism. 60% supposedly of all Christians in America are universalists, which says that in the end, God is so merciful, He's going to let everybody into His heaven because He's a merciful God and you don't have to believe in Jesus. That's preached from many mega churches. They call it emerging church, which is the rewriting of the gospel. They call it insider movement, which says that the Hindu can be a Hindu and the Buddhist can be a Buddhist and the Muslim can stay a Muslim as long as they take Jesus along the way. They call it hyper grace, that says because we're saved by grace alone and therefore we don't have to live righteously before God, that we can sin to our heart's content and grace will cover it. They call it unhitching ourselves from the Old Testament. They call it Chrislam, which is a blend of some Christian stuff with Islamic stuff, and they say that's the only way that we can ease the tension between the two groups. Oh, my beloved friends, please listen to me. The faith we defend is set of bedrock truth that Jesus and only Jesus is God incarnate, that Jesus and only Jesus is the only sacrifice for our sin, that Jesus and only Jesus is the begotten Son of the Father, full of grace and truth, that Jesus is the heart of Christianity. And if you take the heart out, you're going to end up with a dead corpse. Give God glory. Amen. Sadly, in the 7th century, the Christianity that the Prophet of Islam was exposed to was riddled with heresies, unlike the ones that we're experiencing in churches today. Heresies such as Nestorianism and Ebionism, and these were corpses without the beating heart of the truth. Today, in large part, the so-called Christian church in the West is riddled with heresies and weakened by false teachings from many a pulpit across the land. But what breaks my heart truly is that these Christian heresies dominate many churches and denominations today. And thus they have created a spiritual vacuum, And who fills that spiritual vacuum? The Islamists. And trust me, they did this in the 7th century. And they're doing it in the 21st century. The only way forward is for God to send us a spiritual awakening to this land. Awakening that causes apathetic Christians to repent and turn back to the truth of the gospel. An awakening that will bring the lost to repent and believe in the Lord Jesus Christ. An awakening that causes believers to stop compromising and placing one foot in the world and one foot in the church. You see, political Islam always grows in history. I can prove it to you. Political Islam always grows stronger when Christianity is weak and compromised and in retreat. Believe it or not, I read the writings all the time. And they know that. They know when the church is weakened that they can take advantage of that. It's their golden opportunity to invade. They will openly tell you that in the first two jihads, the one in the 7th century, and they got all the way to France, and then it got stopped. And the second jihad in the 15th century, they came all the way and occupied Vienna. And they say, well, those first two jihads, we did it with the sword. But this third jihad, in which we're going to take over Europe and we're going to take over the Vatican, we're going to take over the West, is not going to happen just with the sword, but it's going to be birth rate. Just a few years ago, there were 5 million Muslims in Europe. There are 50 million now. In the first 600 years of Christianity, the Christian faith dominated the Middle East and North Africa, from Syria to Egypt and Lebanon. All these were Christian lands. And when the Muslims invaded these Christian lands, they did not only use the sword, but they also, because the churches mostly was very sick and weak and riddled with heresies, they were able to deceive the so-called Christians. Heresies such as Arianism, which taught that Christ was a subordinate being, not equal to God the Father. Nestorianism, which split the deity of Christ from his humanity. The Sabellianism, which denied the Trinity altogether. But there were two Christian heresies in particular that gave rise to Islam and influenced the founder of Islam. The Ebionites and the Docetites. The Docetites basically said that Jesus only appeared to be human and his crucifixion was an illusion. And while the Ebionites, and he was discipled by an Ebionite monk, the Ebionites viewed Jesus as a human prophet, a Messiah, yes,

at the time of the rise of Islam, basically was a bit of a hodgepodge of pagan idolatry, various strands of Judaism, an assortment of pseudo-Christian groups. No wonder there's so much confusion and utter contradictions in their books. Now, I can stand here and give you historic evidence after historic evidence of how compromising churches, unfaithful churches, those who compromised the truth of the gospel were invaded by the floods of Islamization. I don't need to go into history, but what we are seeing today with our own eyes in Europe today, this modern invasion, what is being attempted to be done here in your backyard, right here in this city. That is why I'm calling out now is the time to rise up and be the Church of Jesus Christ. History repeats itself. As I said, I can give you tens of examples, but let me just give you one. The first, as I said, the first few hundred years of Christianity, the Christian faith was established in the Middle East, North Africa. Within 200 years of Christianity, the population of all the Middle East countries and North Africa was between 85 to 90% Christians. Did you get that? In fact, St. Augustine of Hippo and Cyprian of Carthage, they all came from the church in North Africa. Alexandria, Egypt, became the center of Christian thinking and Christian theology. The first seminary in the world was in Alexandria, first 350 years before Rome was ever on the scene. Modern-day Morocco, Tunisia, Libya, and Algiers, North Africa, there are estimates between 40 to 50,000 churches at that time, by the middle of the 600s. And the Christians had tens of thousands of churches embraced false teaching in North Africa. It's a teaching called the Montanists, or the Montanist movement was rapid in that part of the world. And simply put, the Montanists believe that the canon of the scripture is not closed, that God can still speak authoritatively today and be equal to the writers of the scripture. Well, so when the Arab Islamists came invading in 647 and 648, declaring that God has spoke to a man in Arabia by the name of Muhammad, Christian leaders said, well, let's hear about it. We're open-minded, right? We're not narrow-minded. I'll accept all the ways lead to God. Tell us about it. Within between 30 to 35 years, all of these tens of thousands of churches turned into mosques. Is that cannot happen here? I think if I told this story with this historical incident 70 years ago, people would say, it would never happen in the West. That could never happen in America. It could never happen in Europe. That could never happen in Canada. It could never happen in Australia. But beloved, it's happening. We're seeing it with our own eyes now. Everywhere you look, there is a takeover. They're buying churches and burning some of them in Europe with vengeance and turning them into mosques. This is their idea of their superiority, and they have the final word from Allah. Now I can go on. As I said, I talk about Islamic conquest of the Byzantine church and the Christian church in the 1400s and in Europe and all the way to Vienna. But again, I did not really come here to give you a history lesson. I came here to show you that history repeats itself. And that is why you can lead the nation. This church can lead the nation in rejecting falsehood, in rejecting false teaching, and you take a stand, and that you proclaim the gospel unashamedly and invade even Satan's territory with the gospel of Christ alone as the Savior of the world. Now, I come here to pour my heart out to you and tell you that I came with a prayer in my heart. Please, God, you will raise up heroes who will help rewrite the future. May God do it. May God do it. Now, I want to tell you, as I conclude, I want to tell you a story that really tugged on my heart. The first time I read that story, and I know it's an incident in history that always makes me say, God, do it again. Do it again.
And it is an acclaimed historian by the name of Catherine Drinker Bowen.

0: That's where I was introduced to this incident. She wrote a best-selling book called John Adams and the American Revolution. And in that book, she tells of a lesser-known event. It's an amazing story that took place in 1746. That's 30 years before the American Revolution. France was at war with the British Empire. And the French government decided to send 64 ships and 11,000 men soldiers. Their orders were that simple. Consign Boston to the flames and ravage New England. News came of the French invasion and there was spread a panic all over New England. It was the largest naval armada that ever approached American shores. Even young John Adams was only 11 years of age, who stood watching from a Boston top hill. The colonies had few coastal defenses, if any. The colonial militiamen were no match to this highly trained French army. Governor William Shirley of Massachusetts knew that his people have only one defense. And so he issued proclamation calling people to assemble in churches and to pray. And they assembled not for battle, but for fasting and for praying. All across Massachusetts colony, people were thronging into the church, praying and crying out to God. One of those churches in Boston was Old South Meeting House. The Reverend Thomas Prince cried out to God in the middle of the congregation. He said, "Lord, deliver us from our enemies. Send thy tempest, Lord, upon the waters of the eastward. Rise the right hand and scatter the ships. Sink these proud frigates beneath the power of thy wind." And as history record, that as the Reverend Prince prayed, the sky darkened, clouds rolled in, wind arose around the church. No one was at the steeple. The bells began to ring. And the Reverend Prince shouted, "We hear thy voice, O God." As the storm raged across Boston Harbor, words of this bold prayer spread throughout New England colonies. And Governor William Shirley sent a sloop to it's called the Rising Sun. And when the sloop returned, they brought back astonishing news. Much of the French fleet, including two mighty frigates, sunk as a result of the storm into the waters. The remaining ships retreated to Halifax, Nova Scotia. There would be no invasion of New England and no burning of Boston. The invaders have been defeated by the storm and by a sickness that swept throughout the French soldiers and sailors. Historian Catherine Drinkerbowen concluded her accounts by these words. Listen carefully. A day of thanksgiving was proclaimed from every pulpit. Good news rang. There was no end to the joyful quotations. If God be with us, who can be against us? Oh, my beloved friends. What happened once in 1746 can happen again today. The same God who had answered the prayers of God's people and stirred up the storm against the invading forces still answers prayer today.
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4: America this weekend turns 250 years old. And while the fireworks light up the sky and US flags wave in the summer breeze, millions of Americans are quietly asking the same haunting question. Will their country survive? The same question could be asked in Australia, New Zealand and the South Pacific. The threats are real. The problems run deep. No election, no legislation, no political leader holds the ultimate answer. But there is an answer, and it's older than any country. Hi, I'm Clayton Bjellin, and today on Insight for Living, Chuck Swindoll opens the Bible to reveal God's survival guide for a nation in crisis. And Chuck titled his message, How to Help Our Nation Survive.
5: Survival. This is a sermon about survival. How to help your nation survive. How to help yourself as the people of this nation survive. This will not be lengthy nor complicated, but rather a relevant call from God to all of us to play our part in the survival program that He has arranged for a nation. The basis of these words is found in 2 Chronicles chapter 7 over in the Old Testament. I realize that the nation in question is not America, but an ancient nation, the nation of Israel. And that the man involved in this monologue with God is not a president, but a young, perhaps fearful king named Solomon. And the event is not a holiday, but rather, in every sense of the word, it is a holy day. Actually, it is a day of dedication, and technically not just a day, but a season of dedication, because something very important has just been accomplished. God's house has been built. He never had a permanent residence before. He had always lived in a tent. That is, if we could say, the Shekinah of God is where He lives. He had always lived in a tent that was folded up and carried on men's shoulders from one region to another. His white shining light had always blazed into this altar room within the tent that had been built. But now he was to dwell in a house not extravagantly furnished, but expensively furnished. Smell of cedar was still in the rooms. You could see the gold untarnished by the weather. The stones did not bear any of the appearance of age. Along with the house had been completed the place where Solomon lived, called the palace. Beautiful, but not nearly as beautiful as the house of God. And suddenly, in the middle of the night, God visited his man. Not for all the public to hear, and for all Solomon would know the rest of his life, it would never be known by anyone. But God the Holy Spirit chose to preserve and etch on the record of his permanent word of truth the monologue, not dialogue. Solomon's quiet. He is completely silent. And into his room comes Jehovah God to visit, to talk into the night. What prompted an encounter such as this? Well, there had been sacrifices. Chapter 7, verses 4 and 5, a lot of sacrifices. The people had offered sacrifice. The king himself had offered 22,000 oxen and 120,000 sheep. The altar was already smeared with blood, and it would stay smeared with blood. That's why it was there. And this had come before God as a sweet-smelling aroma. It pleased him because through the blood, men contacted God. He arranged it that way. And then there had been music, verse 6. The priests stood at their posts, and the Levites with the instruments of music to the Lord, which King David had made for giving praise to the Lord. And this again had brought God praise and pleasure. It had been a time of feasting for days. And on top of that, there had been special offerings, verse 7. So much fat from the peace offerings and on that bronze altar that it was not able to contain the full amount of offering of meat and of grain and of the fat. The place was overflowing with the signs and the sounds of sacrifice and praise and music and fire. Solomon's heart must have pounded in his chest when he went to bed that night. What a time of feasting. What a great thing to have it finished. And the people left, verse 8, with a happy heart. A very great assembly had gathered. Verse 9, they had observed for these days and for these feast days. And finally, verse 10, they had, with a happy heart of rejoicing, gone to their own places, living in the memory of that time of feasting. Solomon's all alone. And God came, verse 11, after this place had been finished successfully and all that had been planned was done, then, verse 12, the Lord appeared to Solomon at night. No one was around, no more music, no audience, no one to applaud the presence of God. That's over. Just God and his man. The Lord appeared to him at night and said, I have heard your prayer. Now I know we're sitting in places far removed from a bedroom, but imagine yourself resting on a couch or on an easy chair or in bed in the middle of the night. And in an unexpected way, there comes the visiting of God into your room and you hear his voice. And God says to you, as he did to Solomon, I heard what you prayed. And I have chosen this place. I like it. I'm pleased with it. I fit here. My glory is displayed in the house that's been built. I choose it as my residence. What was its purpose? I've chosen this place for myself. It's a house of sacrifice. There will be sacrifices of praise. There will be sacrifices of animals of all shapes and sizes. There will be the sacrifice of offerings. There will be the sacrifice of prayer. I've chosen it for myself. It pleases me. And if you will allow me a little bit of imagination, between the 12th and the 13th verses, I believe God could have said, by way of implication, but Solomon, I have ways of testing my people. Hard days will come. Not all the future will be like your past week or two or three. My nation will come up against the horrors of war and the weakness of depravity. And Solomon, I will see them under the test of their times. And I will want those sacrifices to continue. I will want to have the offerings flowing out of this place, just as you have done in dedication. I want it to continue in consecration. I want that, Solomon. I expect that, Solomon. And here is the test, verse 13. The test for my people. If I shut up the heavens so that there is no rain, if I command the locust to devour the land, if I send pestilence among my people, that's the test, Solomon. Verse 14. These same people who suffer under the test of their times, these people who are called by my name, I will expect of them, Solomon, in order to survive, I will expect four things. First, that they humble themselves. And second, that they pray. And third, that they seek my face. Ever sought one's face in the fog? Looking longingly, waiting fervently. Look for a face in a crowd or at a large terminal, a large airport terminal for someone who said they would meet you. Ever tried to find someone in that setting? You've sought their face. Solomon, I will expect my people to humble themselves and to pray and to wait for me to work and to give credence to all of those actions. I expect them to turn from their ways of wickedness. Even though they are Israelites, and even though you are their king, and even though their history is rich, rich with heritage, I expect them at that moment to turn from their wicked ways. I want to see an attitude of a servant, a spirit of dependence, a willingness to wait, a response of obedience. And I, in return, Solomon, I will hear the prayer. I will forgive their sin. I'll heal the land. Observe, by the way, the close connection between a disobedient people and a diseased nation. Don't miss that. The pestilence comes not because God is cruel and standing over man, seeing how much he can squirm under the pain. The pestilence comes by implication because they have turned from their ways with God and gone their own wicked ways. Pestilence has come, and he who rules the insect world says, I can bring it upon you. He who causes the rivers to flow says, I can dry them up by stopping the rain. Then, Solomon, I will wait for the prayer of my people. Then I will look for the right attitude. J. Barton Payne, while associate professor of Hebrew at Wheaton College, wrote these words, "This great passage expresses, as does no other in Scripture, God's requirement for national blessing, whether in Solomon's land, in Ezra's, or in our own." I believe that. I am fully aware that this passage originally was given to a Jewish king who ruled over a Jewish people halfway around the world. In specifics, there is hardly a comparison with America. But in principle, there is a rather close association. I'm also well aware that the 104 people who finally made it to Jamestown and established our first colony were not all flaming evangelists. Nor did they give birth to those who loved Jesus Christ preeminently. And all the judges and all the courtrooms and all the people of authority that formed those 13 colonies were all men and women of God. I know that. You know that. Furthermore, I'm not so foolish as to believe that all of our American roots have been nourished by purity, in or out of war. Decisions made in the Oval Office are made in a or those made in a city council. I am completely aware that we are shot through with depravity. Always will be. But it is true, we are a people uniquely, uniquely blessed of God. Talk to anyone who has recently returned from a trip anywhere else and listen. We even had a most unique origin. Christopher Columbus, in an unusual book, his book of prophecies, includes these words. It was the Lord who put into my mind, I could feel his hand upon me, the fact that it would be possible to sail from here to the Indies. No one should fear to undertake any task in the name of our Savior if it is just and if the intention is purely for his holy service. The working out of all things has been assigned to each person by our Lord, but it all happens according to his sovereign will. Oh, what a gracious Lord, who desires that people should perform for him those things for which he holds himself responsible, day and night, moment by moment, everyone should express their most devoted gratitude to him. Christopher Columbus. Before there was ever a dream of America, strangely, uniquely set aside as a continent, land, rivers, lakes, mountains, bounty, blessing. How far we have drifted. Well, what is the answer then? Some would say, elect a Christian president. Reminds me of Dwight Eisenhower's words. Never let yourself be persuaded that any one great man, any one leader, is necessary to the salvation of America. When America consists of one leader and 158 million followers, it will no longer be America. Back in the 17th century, the same tension went on between a man named Increase Mather and another named Solomon Stoddard. Stoddard confronted Mather with a concern. Mather, you see, firmly believed this very conviction that it doesn't take just a president, but it takes a people, though small in number, to pull it off. Stoddard confronted him. In the 17th century New England, only a fraction of our population is Christian. Mather retorted, nonetheless, that fraction is sufficient to stand for the entire land and redeem the whole. Good word. You and I are not many in number, but we are who we are. And we are like little grains of salt, sprinkled and planted here and there, little rays of light set upon a hill. Strategically by our sovereign God who has not yet lost control of this earth. And he says to those with salt, bite into that society. And those with the light, shine it. Flood that area. And somehow in his magnificent plan, he is pleased to use the salt and the light of a 17th century body of believers to assuage, to soften the blows of a godless society. Look again at the verse. My people, call by my name, humbled yourselves. I call that the unconditional surrender of my will to God's. It's not salvation. This is people already called by his name. These are people who have already taken the gift of eternal life, embraced Jesus Christ by faith, but now said in their own soul, said to themselves, I turn my will to God's. I take his word as my rooftop. I take his principles as my precepts for business, profession, practice, life, and death. I surrender unconditionally myself to him. I pray. I wait for him to work. I also do it without hypocrisy. I turn from my wicked ways. No, I cannot clean up my society. I can clean up my life by the power of God. Full-time job. Humble myself, pray, seek his face, and turn from my wicked ways. Then I'll hear and I'll heal. This is not someone else's job. It won't be accomplished in the marble-walled rooms on Capitol Hill. It is not something limited to judges in the chambers or to voting booths or to city council meetings or to mass gatherings on Sunday mornings or pep rallies It is something that fits the chamber of the heart and fits there best. I save you from the statistics. You know them, many of you, better than I. But just watch the decline of our country. You're seeing it crumble. God is not panicked. God says to us in the night hours, go back to my book. Turn yourself to me. Pray. Wait for me to work, and I will hear and I will heal. You just turn from your wicked ways. We spent this past week up at Forest Home, a Christian conference ground about an hour or so from here. Most of us had a grand time. There were a few broken hearts. I met one the last day. I was preoccupied those hours with getting four cars full of luggage into three. That was one of my concerns. We had taken friends from out of state, and so we had all of that to put together. I had this facing me today. I appreciate Paul's words, there is always the care of the churches, and that never seems to leave. So that was on my mind. I was seized with fear that we might have nothing more than testimony time on Sunday morning if I didn't get my act together, and I couldn't seem to get it clear as to what God wanted me to say. And then I came across a troubled woman, didn't know her, had hardly seen her through the week. And she says to me as we bumped up against one another in the last few hours, would you pray for me? I said, a bit preoccupied, well, yes. What exactly would you like me to pray for? She said, oh, my survival, my survival. Suddenly, luggage and packing seemed terribly unimportant. A sermon did not seem a high priority. Survival is at stake, and everything else bowed to that need. So it is in our nation. What is high priority to you? May I interrupt and ask you to pray for our survival? Let's do that now. Oh, our Father, we are masters at passing responsibility to someone else who's paid to do it, someone else who has the responsibility. Some hard-charging, high-powered, well-paid decision-maker, some professional, while we gag in our days of decadence. How could we think of someone else more responsible than we ourselves? Giving birth to children is a frightening thought. Parading them in front of our newsstands is a desperate, desperate experience. Having them read our filthy literature and watch our dirty films and be counseled by fools and led astray by cults and exposed to the godless. Oh, our God, we are in desperate times. Integrity is a forgotten word in business. Even our government has pockets of pollution that we continue to discover. You are the only source of true purity. You are the only hope of our future. Forgive us of our smug complacency. For once we find ourselves well-fed, who really could care less about the hungry? And once we are comfortably in from the rain, who could care about the shelter of another? Begin by humbling us, our Father, giving us hearts of compassion, though we are securely well-fixed financially, giving us a heart for those that do not have sufficient to survive. Open our ears to the cry of the hurting. May physicians practice a compassionate medical practice. May attorneys see and feel the hurt and the need of their clients, above and beyond what they get out of it. May teachers teach for the sheer joy of stretching minds and developing a curious heart. for the world that you have given us to enjoy. And may we preachers preach the truth. Lord God, somehow, in some way, cause these words to fall on some soul who has just about sold out to the enemy in a time of midlife crisis or in the weariness brought on by a recent retirement. Father, purify us as a people. Do a deep, soul-searching work within our hearts and then within our homes, and then cause the salt and light to infect and impact others with truth. Not so we will feel better, but so we will survive.

Could today's topic be any timelier than this one? On America's 250th birthday, Chuck Swindoll has reminded us that the survival of a nation doesn't hinge on a political platform. It hinges on the posture of God's people. And our mandate is clear. We must humble ourselves, pray, seek God's face, and turn from our wicked ways. Four simple steps and a promise straight from the throne of God. 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And these principles apply to everyone because they're deeply rooted in biblical truth. I'm Clayton Bjellin. Join us when Chuck Swindoll resumes his teaching series called How Great Is Our God, Monday on Insight for Living.

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5: It seems in this fast-changing world that laziness couldn't possibly be a problem anymore. Yet certain people are truly still prone to this sin. And that's why it is one of the seven deadly sins. And friend, let me tell you, it's still deadly today. Hi, I'm Bernie Diamond, and welcome again to A Different Perspective, as together with my special guest Keith Henry, we take a look at overcoming temptations. We all have patches in life where we need to take our foot off the pedal just a bit. That's natural. We can't keep running at a million miles an hour, otherwise we burn out. Then we're no good to ourselves or anyone else for that matter. So yes, we all need to take a breather and make sure that we have plenty of rest and recreation. But sometimes that kind of slips over the line, and too much R&R, well, we have a name for that. It's called laziness. Sloth in the old-fashioned language. I like the sound of that word, sloth. It's pretty confronting. And as we're going to see on the program today, some people are more prone to laziness than others. And laziness, well, it's like a disease or a cancer. Laziness turns us into couch potatoes. Instead of cooking, we watch TV shows about cooking. Instead of travelling, we watch shows about travelling. Instead of gardening, we watch other people doing gardening. Instead of having a life, we watch other people having a life and kind of kid ourselves that we have a life too. But here's the paradox. Laziness doesn't revive us like rest should. Laziness robs us. It drains us. It drains the life out of us. Whether in yesteryear we called it sloth or today we call it laziness, doesn't matter what we call it. It robs us of life, and it's deadly. Well, Keith, welcome to the program again today. Tell us about this sloth thing. Didn't you love that word?
6: Yes.
5: They used to call it sloth, laziness.
6: That's right. Well, we're all lazy up to a point, as you said. We have to rest. But laziness in this term doesn't just mean lying on the couch watching the TV eating chocolates, right? You can be very busy, but you can be lazy.
5: Yeah, explain that.
6: Well, laziness in this term is more talking about putting off what you should do. You could be doing something else, right? I should go and mow the lawn, but I won't. I'll actually do something else. You know, there's priorities in life. There's big things that we should do. And laziness is more talking about putting those things off to tomorrow.
5: So you never get around to it.
6: Yeah. And tomorrow comes and you might put it off to the next day.
5: Okay. Now, so why are some people more prone to that than others?
6: In personality, the one that Romans 12 calls the teacher is the one most prone to laziness because their priority is really to relate to people. They're the real relationship people. That's why they're called teachers. Doesn't mean they have to teach or they're the best teachers, but they really relate to spending time with people. Therefore, if they have a priority of having to go to work or having to wash the car or do something, and as somebody calls up and says, let's go for a drink or a cup of tea, they're more likely to take the cup of tea option rather than do what they should do.
5: So it's kind of like they're lazy about the mundane things in life that aren't the relationship-oriented things which they enjoy.
6: Exactly. They're called the procrastinators.
5: Mm.
6: And that's a real good description of them. Because
5: procrastinators drive me nuts.
6: You're the action person, so the leader. Yes.
5: All you procrastinators out there, watch out.
6: But the funny part about it, you come from will, Bernie, the leader, but they also come from will. Well, their will's first, but their will is to get along with people.
5: Yep.
6: So they will put off other things and not do what they should do. Now, we, for instance, have at work, we have a girl who is a teacher personality, and she can put things off. I told her about her personality the other day, and I said, how do you overcome procrastinating? And she said, I make a list every day of what I should do, and I put them in priority. Simple thing we've all heard of, and that's what teachers must do. They must have a list, and they must do them one by one in the right order, because what they try to do is to do the less important things first because they're easier. So it's more laziness. Let's not take on the hard issues. Let's take the soft issues first and we'll work our way up to the hard issues.
5: But we never do.
6: Never do. Keep putting them off.
5: I thought you were going to say when you asked her how she handles procrastination, she answered, I think about it.
6: Well, hopefully she doesn't.
5: That's a hard one because I think we all put off the things we don't enjoy doing so much. Don't you think? I mean, we all have things we don't much like doing.
6: Yes.
5: If you have a job that really fits your personality type well, 80% of it might, but there's that 20% of stuff that you have to do. I mean, someone said to me once when I was in business that I'm administratively recalcitrant. I don't enjoy the nuts and bolts of administration, right? I just don't.
6: Too slow for you.
5: Well, yeah, it just doesn't flick my switch. Mm. And so I will put those things off because I don't enjoy them so much. Is that what you're saying here with a procrastinator?
6: That's right.
5: Keith, I seem to have all of these sins. Is there something wrong with me?
6: No, you major in one, as we all do. We all major in one.
5: Right.
6: And so the other thing with the teacher, what they can do is they want to be peaceful and easygoing because they like relating to everybody. Mm-hmm. So if there's some conflictive issue here, they will put that off and put it off, and they don't want to face conflict because it robs them of their peace and their relationship, so they won't say anything to anyone.
5: The laziness thing is a bit cancerous, isn't it? Because you, in a sense, it doesn't appear like a sin. I'm just putting things off. But you think about it, you put off your tax return and eventually the government comes knocking on your door.
6: Yes.
5: And you put off paying the bills and eventually they turn the electricity off. You put off the things that you don't want to do and that you don't enjoy. Eventually, it all slips away. There's an interesting passage in Proverbs chapter 24. Have a listen to this. I passed by the field of someone who's lazy, by the vineyard of a stupid person, and see, it was all overgrown with thorns. See, that doesn't happen overnight, does it? The thorns don't come overnight, they come in time. And the ground was covered with nettles, and its stone walls were broken. Then I saw it and considered it. I looked and received instruction. A little sleep, a little slumber, a little folding of the hands to rest, and poverty will come upon you like a robber, and want like an armed warrior. It creeps up on you very slowly, this particular sin, doesn't it? But eventually it bites.
6: It does. And it bites because one real reason is they don't want to make decisions. You make a decision that I'm going to pull the weeds out today, and you go and do it. They put off decision making.
5: I can't remember which Charlie Brown character it was, but one of them said, nothing is so important that it can't be put off until tomorrow.
6: That's right, yes. Well, that's a good definition of what laziness is.
5: So the solution this woman gave you was that she actually does a list and tries to stick by her list.
6: She does, and that's actually in 2 Peter 1, the virtue to overcome the laziness is to have that list and to persevere. It says actually patience, but it's perseverance, long-suffering. Mm-hmm. And that's why they're very good teachers. They will persevere in showing you what you should do. Great people to show you what to do because they don't get annoyed with you. they'll persevere. And that's in all in life. They have to take on the perseverance and the patience to actually do them till they're finished.
5: Yeah, Keith, this stuff is really making me think. I'm looking forward to next week. We're going to continue on the program next week looking at some of the seven deadly sins. But it seems like we're going under the covers here. And I hope that if you've been with us this week, that you've really been thinking, that one's me. Wow, I never realised that about myself or about my wife or about my husband or about my friend. And you're seeing how we're differently wired and each one of us has a different one of these seven deadly sins that we have to struggle with. And yet each one, God gives us a way out. Keith, thanks for joining us. You'll catch up with us again next week.
6: Love to.
7: Before we go, I'd just like to remind you that if you have a prayer need, we would absolutely love to pray for you. Because the only sort of prayer that the Bible teaches about is the sort that has powerful results. Just let that sink in. The only sort of prayer the Bible teaches about is the sort that has powerful results. So if you'd like us to pray with you, in fact, if you'd like our whole prayer community to pray with you, stop by online at powerfulprayer.org to share your prayer request. It's completely confidential. Your name won't be displayed. And in fact, while you're there, perhaps you could pray for one or two others as well and leave them a word or two of encouragement. You can be such a mighty blessing to so many others by supporting them in prayer. God's word says that the prayer of the righteous is powerful and effective. So please allow us to pray for you and with you, and let's just see what God does, how he intervenes, how he chooses to bless you. That web address again is powerfulprayer.org. I'm Bernie Diamond, and I'll catch you again same time Monday with a different perspective.
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At 8:37am on ABC Kids, Octonauts. The Octonauts and the Enemy Anemones. This is rated G. The Octonauts and some helpless crabs are caught between two territorial groups of aggregating anemones, and their numbers are growing. 9:01am on ABC Kids, Play School, What's Cooking? Dreamy Desserts. This is rated G. You can't forget about dessert. Abby and Rachel are looking for a dreamy dessert to end the day. With help from dessert star Morgan Hipworth, they create a feast of watermelon pizza and banana and cauliflower ice cream. 10 o'clock on ABC TV, Compass, Furnished with Love. 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Every week, 25 homeless families come through Real Love Sydney Warehouse to furnish their home. Known as the Oz Harvest of Furniture, Real Love diverts furniture from landfill and plans to spread their love across Australia. 10:50am on ABC Kids, Ready, Eddie, Go, Meeting a Baby. This is rated G. Eddie helps look after his baby cousin Toby. He discovers that feeding, playing with, and soothing a baby is harder than it looks. 11 o'clock on ABC TV, Race Around the World. This is rated M. The six filmmakers take on a new challenge and step out from behind the camera and into their own stories, delivering a mix of personal, funny, and revealing films. 11:05am on ABC Kids, Fizzy and Suds, Frogs. This is rated G. Fizzy and Suds explore wetlands to find frogs. They discover tadpoles, see how frogs grow and change, and explore their powers like sticky tongues, big eyes, and colour-changing skin. 12:21pm on ABC Entertains, Douglas is cancelled. This is rated M. The furor around the joke continues. Douglas needs to be coached on how to handle the questions he's facing. But who should do the coaching? His wife or his co-presenter? 12:28pm on ABC Kids, Ginger and the Vegetables, Treasure Hunt. This is rated G. Ginger tells the P-Rexes that she has a delicious treat for them, a hearty breakfast of yummy drops, except there is a twist. Ginger has hidden the drops and they have to go on a treasure hunt to find them. 12:58pm on ABC Kids, Maddie and Triggs, The Bark Park. This is rated G. Triggs sings about one of his favourite places in the whole world, the dog park, as he and Maddie help a nervous newcomer to find her feet and reclaim her roar. 12:59pm on ABC TV, Portrait Artist of the Year. This is rated G. Nine artists have 4 hours to create portraits of drag queen Courtney Act, actor Mark Cole Smith, and film critic Margaret Pomeranz, each with a personal item. The judges select a top three and one advances to the semi-final. 1:01pm on ABC Entertains, Beyond Paradise. This is rated PG. After a dying woman goes missing from a local fishing trawler, Humphrey suspects there's more to her disappearance than meets the eye. 1:05pm on ABC Kids, Maddie and Triggs, Triggs Teddy. This is rated G. Triggs' favourite teddy is a bit stinky and needs a wash, but poor Triggs is worried and doesn't want to let go. Can Maddie help reassure him that everything will be okay? 1:49pm on ABC TV, Ground Up, Ins and Outs. This is rated M. Who weathers protest against the proposed training centre site and against the club's salmon sponsorship? The president, Catherine, tries to buy some council support for the site, while GPS data implicates a player. 2:49pm on ABC Kids, Gardening Australia Junior, Pickle Mania. This is rated G. In this remote community of Jugmingan, Northern Territory, the school kids grow a bunch of fruit and veg in their lush community garden. The best bit? They have become expert picklers.
Clarence joined them for a master pickling session. 3:01 p.m. on ABC TV, Restoration Australia, Miners Cottage. This is rated PG. Host Anthony Burke meets a young couple transforming a tiny miner's cottage into a family home in a celebration of sustainability and old-fashioned craftsmanship. 3:01 p.m. on ABC Kids, Play School, Big and Small, Outback. This is rated G. Luke and Rachel are creating a mural of all things big and small in the Outback. Rachel and Scrap go digging for dinosaur bones. In a big Play School pop-up book, there is a small scene in the country. 3:40 p.m. on ABC Kids, Fizzy and Suds, Tractors, and this is rated G. Fizzy and Suds ride tractors of all sizes. They watch huge wheels, harvest wheat in neat rows, and see a tractor pull a stuck vehicle out of mud. A mighty tractor rescue on the farm. 3:59 p.m. on ABC Kids, Ginger and the Vegisaurs, Babies on Board. Now this is rated G. The gang lead a herd of baby Vegisaurs on a sneak and peek adventure

Eyes. Mission, creepy campout. This is rated G. Moss must confront her fear of the dark when the kids have a living room campout, and Pranksy tries to spook them back to their beds. 5:44 p.m. on ABC Entertains. Grand Designs, New Zealand. Wahiki Wonder. This is rated PG. Dale and Maria Gray dream of a large home on Wahiki Island, a place they've always loved visiting, but somewhere they never thought they could afford to build. 7 p.m. on ABC Kids, Sweet Potato. R. Jelly. This is rated G. Broccoli wants to show Sweet Potato her latest art exhibition of Jelly sculptures. However, Jelly is Sweet Potato's secret fear, and Evil P overhears, so she knows exactly how she can beat him. With lots of jelly. 7:08 p.m. on ABC Kids, Gardening Australia Junior. Garden Games Part 2. This is rated G. The 25th Garden Games left us all on a cliffhanger. Who will win the nail-biting, raking competition? These garden athletes have been training hard and are ready to compete for leafy glory. 7:30 p.m. on NITV. The movie is called The Mountain, and this movie is rated PG. Three children on a mission to find healing under the watchful eye of Taranaki Maunga and discover friendship in the spirit of adventure. 7:36 p.m. on ABC TV, Monty Don's British Gardens, North Wales to Norfolk. This is rated G. Monty Don travels from Wales to Norfolk to learn more about Britain through its gardens. He comes across gardens for gnomes, much-loved, well-tended allotments, and extravagant gardens that bankrupted their owners. 8:30 p.m. on SBS main channel, the documentary is called Rain Bombs, and this is rated PG. Scientists investigate a highly destructive weather phenomenon, a rain bomb. Can we protect homes and businesses from their incredible power? 8:37 p.m. on ABC TV, St. Pierre, Queen Bee. New-to-town inspector Fritz joins forces with local detective Arch to solve the murder of a back-to-nature group leader. 9:10 p.m. on NITV. The movie is called Logan Lucky, and this is rated M. Trying to reverse a family curse, brothers Jim and Clyde Logan set out to execute an elaborate robbery during the legendary Coca-Cola 600 race at the Charlotte Motor Speedway. 9:13 p.m. on ABC Family, Caper Crew. Be the magnet, not the net. This is rated G. The Joeys stumble upon Cuttlefish, OG Kangaroo Gang member and master of disguise. They'll have to flush him out into the open to find the nug. 9:30 p.m. on ABC News, Foreign Correspondent. Prabowo Power, Indonesia. A revolution is taking place in Indonesia. President Prabowo Subianto is nationalizing and militarizing his nation's economy to deliver a self-reliant future. But some warn Indonesia could be returning to the Suharto era. 9:36 p.m. on ABC Family, Caper Crew. If it looks too good to be true, it is. This is rated G. When Ovalbert loses his beloved Nuggy Funtime card at the swap meet, the Joeys discover forger extraordinaire Scribbler. They have to get to him before anyone else does. 9:50 p.m. on SBS Viceland, the drama series is called The Americans, and this is rated MA. Elizabeth makes a shocking discovery about Kate. Philip pursues a contact for information about stealth. Stan continues his pursuit of the illegals. And finally, 11:33 p.m. on ABC TV, The Control Room. This is rated M. Gabe has to think fast. The police are closing in, as are the criminals after their money. And now we'll turn to today's other national free-to-air programs, and we'll start with ABC. The current program is News Breakfast, and this goes to 9 o'clock with ABC News Mornings.
Compass

0: 'Tis at 10 o'clock. 10:29 is Stuff the British Stole. 11 o'clock, Race Around the World. 12 noon is ABC News at Noon. 12:59, Portrait Artist of the Year. 1:49, Ground Up. 2:16, Guy Montgomery's Guy Mind Spelling Bee. 3:01, Restoration Australia. 3:58, Murdoch Mysteries. 4:43, Long Lost Family. 5:30 is Antiques Roadshow. 6:29, Hard Quiz. 7 o'clock is ABC News. 7:36, Monty Dines British Gardens. 8:37, St. Pierre. 9:22, Gruen. 9:59, Would I Lie to You. 10:29, ABC Late News. 10:46, Guy Montgomery's Guy Mind Spelling Bee. And finally, at 11:33pm, The Control Room. And now for a list of programs on SBS. The current program is FIFA World Cup 2026, and this goes to 7:30 with BBC News at 6. 8 o'clock is France 24 English News. 8:30, FIFA World Cup 2026. 11:30 is Didi India News Hour. 12:30, FIFA World Cup 2026. 3:30 is Bettany Hughes, History of Mother Earth. 4:30, Nefertiti, The Raiders of the Lost Tomb. 5:30, Letters and Numbers. 6 o'clock, Mastermind. 6:30, SBS World News. 7:35, Paul Merton, Driving Amazing Trains. 8:30, Rain Bombs. 9:25, No Hamburg, No Beatles. 10:25, SBS World News Late. 10:55, FIFA World Cup 2026 Highlights Show. And finally, at 11:25pm, The King. And that's all for today. Coming up next, your guide to what's on VA Radio. 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
1: 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For our Adelaide and Darwin listeners, you will hear readings from today's The Advertiser. Melbourne and regional Victoria listeners will hear readings from today's The Age and Herald Sun. And Perth listeners will hear readings from today's West Australian. After your morning paper readings, Studio One with Sam and Lizzie, then Talking Vision. Following Talking Vision, the National Press live from our Adelaide studios will bring you the latest news from the Australian and Financial Review. 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

0: In this bulletin, miracle survival, a man rescued from the rubble more than a week after the Venezuela quakes. Fears a major shake-up of Perth's zoning laws won't fix urban sprawl problems. The Prime Minister hits back at criticism of his government's new gambling advertising reforms. And New York abuzz as speculation swirls over Taylor Swift's impending nuptials. Good morning, Lana Taranto with ABC News. More than a week on from two devastating earthquakes that hit northern Venezuela, a man has been rescued alive from under 140 tonnes of rubble. Jono Wakeley has this report.
1: Following 100 hours of round-the-clock work, Hernan Alberto Gil Flores was brought to the surface, having been trapped in the basement of a shopping centre he worked at as a security guard. But thousands of others remain missing, with families and neighbours of victims having now spent days trying to dig them out with shovels, pickaxes and their hands. The quakes have also left thousands sleeping in crowded shelters or outside. The conditions have prompted medics and aid groups to warn of a potential medical crisis of untreated injuries and infectious diseases hitting a medical system already on the brink.
0: Ukraine has urgently appealed to nearly 40 allies for Patriot interceptors following one of Russia's largest ever aerial assaults against Kyiv, in which at least 27 people have been killed. Europe correspondent Elias Kluwer reports.
2: Ukraine's defence ministry has asked nearly 40 partner countries for Patriot interceptors because they're among the few that can intercept ballistic missiles. Authorities say 30 different sites are damaged. This attack comes at a significant moment in this war. It follows weeks of Ukrainian strikes in Russia and on occupied territory that have hit oil facilities, disrupted supply lines and caused fuel shortages. Ukrainian President Volodymyr Zelensky visited the site of one strike and said he hopes to ask allies in person at the NATO summit next week.
0: A WA planning expert has warned changes to residential zoning codes proposed by the state government won't fix Perth's urban sprawl. Lots in areas zoned as R20 would be allowed 2 dwellings per 700 square metres, down from 900 square metres. Professor of Sustainability at Curtin University, Peter Newman, says people need to be brought into more densely populated areas through better facilities and transport.
3: This is a good announcement. It's a start, but it's nothing like the full story. We must do a lot better than this if we're going to really make density work where we need it, doing all the things that will regenerate a city.
0: A charity supporting vulnerable West Australians says the state government's rent relief program has been essential to help tenants keep a roof over their heads during the ongoing rental crisis. Andrew Hanlon reports.
4: Latest data from Anglicare and Vinnies WA revealed the program has made $20 million in payments to more than 4,500 people since the scheme began in December 2023. The program provides one-off payments of up to $5,000 to help eligible tenants stay housed and support their financial security. About 75% of requests for help were from renters in the Perth metropolitan area. The data shows more than 3,500 children lived in the households which received payments. The state government has committed to extend the program until the end of June next year.
0: Prime Minister Anthony Albanese says Labor's reforms around gambling ads goes further than the Murphy report, despite the reforms lacking support from other parties and backbenchers. The legislation introduced to Parliament yesterday to restrict gambling ads has become the subject of an 8-week Senate inquiry. Mr Albanese says the reforms will be debated around August and September, but hopes the legislation will be passed by the end of the year.
5: This has been worked through in a comprehensive way. It was only introduced yesterday morning. There was never any consideration of it passing. Yesterday in a day, that's not what happens. And there'll be an inquiry, which is absolutely fine.
0: A Papuan rebel group says it has shot dead an American pilot. Indonesia correspondent Tim Swanston has this report.
6: On Thursday evening, a spokesman for the West Papua Liberation Army said separatist fighters had shot dead an American pilot and set fire to an aircraft in Highland Papua, an Indonesian province that borders Papua New Guinea. The Kartens Peace Task Force, jointly run by Indonesia's police and military, said it was working to verify the condition of the pilot and 7 passengers. The West Papua Liberation Army alleged the pilot had violated an ultimatum the group had issued, banning flights from entering areas the separatists group considers operational zones. Spokesman Sebi Sambom called on Indonesian President Prabowo Subianto to open negotiations to resolve the decades-long fight for independence that's been taking place in Papua.
0: Anticipation is building ahead of the wedding of pop superstar Taylor Swift, which is expected to take place at Madison Square Garden in New York over the next 2 days. North America correspondent Lauren Day reports from New York.
7: Taylor Swift has described her upcoming wedding to footballer Travis Kelce as your English teacher marrying your gym teacher. But really, this is America's royal wedding. Hundreds of police officers are on patrol and several roads are closed around Madison Square Garden ahead of the 2-day event, which will kick off with a small rehearsal dinner of just 100 people in the next few hours. On Friday local time, 1,000 guests are expected for the main event at the Garden with possible stage performances, according to a police memo obtained by the New York Times. The event is private and taking place in the middle of the heat wave, but that's unlikely to keep the pop star's famously enthusiastic fans away.
0: Back home, a traditional owner and activist has lodged a formal complaint with UNESCO about the federal government's conduct before and after the World Heritage listing of the Murujuga cultural landscape near Karratha. UNESCO member states voted last year to add the peninsula to the World Heritage List, despite evidence emissions from Woodside's Northwest Shelf gas facilities could be damaging the rock art. Save Our Songlines, Raylene Cooper, says Environment Minister Murray Watt misrepresented the impact industry will have on Murujuga.
8: After that, dying's never worried me. I've just lived.
0: Apologies, that appears to be the wrong audio there. Renowned Kimberley author and environmentalist Pat Lowe has died at the age of 84. Ms. Lowe was a prison psychologist and moved to the Kimberley in the late 70s after meeting Indigenous artist Jimmy Pike. She went to live with him in the Great Sandy Desert and wrote 19 books, many of which recounted the lives of desert people and their stories of pre-contact life. Pat Lowe was also one of the founders of Environs Kimberley. The conservation group says her passing is a great loss to the community, and her writings will live on along with her environmental legacy. One of WA's last World War II veterans has celebrated his 104th birthday. Brian Wally was just 19 years old when he survived 2 days drifting in the North Sea after his plane crashed and then lived through 3 years as a prisoner of war. During birthday celebrations in his Margaret River retirement home, Mr. Wally said being grateful for each day is the secret to his longevity.
8: After that, dying's never worried me. I've just lived a day at a time. Some days are good and other days are not so good, but every day is a bonus.
0: Now with sport, here's Chris Mitchell.
9: The Brisbane Lions AFL coach says they got a dream start at Cardinia Park, where they led from start to finish to beat Geelong by 22 points. The Lions booted 8 goals in the first term alone, with Kyle Oman getting 5 for Brisbane in the end, the game finishing 19-19-123 to 14-17-101. Coach Chris Fagan saying he was pleased with how his side took their chances.
10: The dream thing is, I guess, is to get a good start when you're on the road. And we certainly did that. We turned up to play.
9: The Collingwood captain, Darcy Moore, has been ruled out for the remainder of the season. The defender sustained a hamstring injury at training on Tuesday, which requires surgery. Alex de Minaur has cruised through to the third round of Wimbledon, defeating the Frenchman Adrian Mannarino in straight sets. But James Duckworth is out. He was beaten by the Italian Flavio Cobolli. And Maya Joint is also out. The Australian star who beat Serena Williams in her first round was knocked out by Alexandra Ayala in 3 sets. Joint won the first set 6-3 before the Filipina player hit back to take the next 2 sets 6-2, 6-love.
0: Returning to our main story, more than a week on from 2 devastating earthquakes that hit northern Venezuela, a man has been rescued alive from under 140 tonnes of rubble. Following 100 hours of around-the-clock work, Hernan Alberto Gil Flores was brought to the surface, having been trapped in the basement of a shopping centre he worked in as a security guard. Venezuelan authorities say almost 2,300 people have been killed in the quakes, with more than 11,000 injured. Western Australia's weather, chance of a shower along the south coast, northern, central, west, eastern, great southern, southeast, central, west and wheat belt, and southern interior, showers over the northeast, Pilbara. For Perth today, partly cloudy with light winds, a top of 19 degrees. Looking ahead, Saturday, partly cloudy and 20. Sunday, showers developing and 21. Right now in Perth, it's 12.4 degrees.
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22: Hello and welcome to On This Day. I'm Marilyn Barclay, and today is Friday the 3rd of July.
23: And we're starting today with yet another disaster, this time in the air. In July 1988, Iran and Iraq were in the midst of a war that included attacks on each other's oil tankers in the Persian Gulf. The United States was among several countries that had warships in the area to safeguard the transport of oil. Various incidents, notably an attack on the USS Stark involving Iraq missiles in May 1987, had resulted in a revision to the US rules of engagement, allowing US ships in the Persian Gulf to undertake more protective measures. On this day in 1988, 290 civilians, including 66 children, were killed when a commercial flight operated by Iran Air was shot down by the USS Vincennes, a US Navy guided missile cruiser. The flight, taking off from Tehran, was routinely assigned to Commercial Air Corridor Amber 59, a 20-mile-wide lane on a direct line to Dubai Airport. The Vincennes mistakenly identified the Iranian aeroplane as an attacking military fighter. Although the crew of the ship allegedly tried repeatedly to contact Flight 655, they received no response. It was determined later that the attempts to contact Flight 655 were sent on the wrong frequency. The Vincennes fired two anti-aircraft missiles, breaking the aircraft in two. It was only after the attack that the crew of the Vincennes realized the plane was a civilian airliner. The accident resulted in 290 civilian fatalities from six nations. In 1996, the governments of the US and Iran reached a settlement at the International Court of Justice, which included the statement, "The United States recognized the aerial incident of the 3rd of July 1988 as a terrible human tragedy and expressed deep regret over the loss of lives caused by the incident." Now we take a look at the mystery of Amelia Earhart, the first woman to fly across the Atlantic, which she did non-stop and solo in 1932. In 1937, together with her navigator Fred Noonan, she attempted a round-the-world flight. Approximately 5 weeks after she'd set off, her plane disappeared, last heard of about 100 miles off Howland Island in the Pacific on the 3rd of July, 1937. Speculation's been rife over the years regarding what happened to Amelia Earhart, but no one really knows. She was declared dead 2 years later in 1939, but no trace has ever been found. On the battlefront, following 3 days of intense fighting, with casualties numbering more than 50,000, the Battle of Gettysburg ended on this day in 1863, with a victory for the Union forces, and was seen as a turning point in the American Civil War. And as we head to our music break, it was on this day in 1973 that David Bowie retired his Ziggy Stardust persona while finishing his Ziggy Stardust tour. The tour lasted a year and a half, and Bowie felt that the act was becoming tired. The concert marked the end of Bowie's glam era, and it wasn't long before he transitioned into American funk and soul music and assuming a new identity as the Thin White Duke. After finishing the Ziggy Stardust tour, Bowie would travel to France and record the cover album Pin-Ups, as well as finish recording his follow-up to Aladdin Sane, Diamond Dogs. He had his first Australian number one hit with a single from his Pin-Ups album, a cover of the McCoys' Sorrow.

And that was Sorrow, as performed by David Bowie. On this day in 1886, Carl Benz drove the first automobile in the world. Benz was a German engineer and inventor, born on the 25th of November 1844. He started Benz & Company in 1883 in Mannheim to produce industrial engines. It was there that he invented and patented the two-stroke engine. He was later influenced by Gottlieb Daimler, who inspired Benz to develop a four-stroke engine suitable for powering a four-wheeled horseless carriage. He demonstrated the first gasoline car, powered by an internal combustion engine, in Mannheim in Germany on the 3rd of July, 1886. The vehicle had three wheels, an electric ignition, differential gears, and was water-cooled. It reached a top speed of 10 kilometres per hour. And staying with cars for the moment, on this day in 1998, after many months of negotiations, together with a bidding war with BMW and high court battles, Rolls-Royce was sold to Volkswagen for £479 million. Volkswagen stated that the manufacture of Rolls-Royce cars would continue at Rolls-Royce's Crewe headquarters in England. The saga of who owned the rights to produce cars with the famous Rolls-Royce emblem continued for the next few years as, unknown to Volkswagen, they had not bought the rights to use the Rolls-Royce logo. Over the next few years, BMW and Volkswagen did come to an arrangement where Volkswagen would own and build Bentleys with Volkswagen engines at the old Rolls-Royce factory in Crewe in England, and BMW would own and produce Rolls-Royce cars with BMW engines at Goodwood in England. And now, if it is your birthday, you share it with actor and producer Tom Cruise. He was born on this day in 1962. He began his career at the age of 19 in the 1981 film Taps. 5 years later, he became a fully-fledged movie star after starring in the film Top Gun. He is also well known for his role as secret agent Ethan Hunt in the Mission Impossible film series. Cruise is an outspoken advocate for the Church of Scientology and its associated social programs. He became involved with Scientology in 1990 through his first wife, Mimi Rogers. And now for some other snippets of what happened on this day. In 1954, food rationing ended in Great Britain, almost 9 years after the end of World War II. In 1966, Jack Brabham won the French Grand Prix. It was his third world title and the first time that a driver designed, built and drove his own car. In 1969, Brian Jones, the Rolling Stones guitarist, died aged only 27. In 1985, Back to the Future was released in US theatres. It went on to become one of the greatest sci-fi films of all time. And to end the show today, in the year 2000, the number one song on the UK singles chart on this day was Kylie Minogue with Spinning Around.

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4: 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The time is 7:31 on Friday, 3rd of July. My name is Ileana Guillochon and I am joined by Cheryl Collerton and Liz Strong. We'll begin the show with the local and national news, and here's Liz to let you know about today's top stories. Good morning.
5: Good morning, Ileana, Cheryl and all of the listeners. The headlines for today: caught in a flash, Thai murder victim weighs 40 kilos, and later in world news, missile barrage kills 13 in Kyiv.
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5: And now back to the first of those stories. The headline on page one of the West Australian was caught in a flash, and the heading on page seven was cops in Mirrabooka. New camera blitz so effective that police need backup, by Caleb Runciman. A dramatic arrest unfolded in Mirrabooka just as WA police revealed more than 130,000 faces had been scanned in the first week of their live facial recognition camera trial. A five-month trial of the Australian First technology started last Monday, where a single marked police van fitted with external cameras was deployed at multiple locations around Perth. Of the people scanned from Monday last week until Sunday, 33 were matched with individuals uploaded to a police system, including those wanted for questioning or those with outstanding arrest warrants. Police made 18 arrests, including 16 related to outstanding warrants. The other two people were arrested for allegedly breaching short-term exclusion orders in the Perth and Northbridge protected entertainment precincts. Police spokesman said 21 known sex offenders were also approached by police manning the cameras. On Thursday, arrests continued outside Mirrabooka bus station. This included a woman attempting to walk into a nearby shopping centre with her child and partner. Police say she had an outstanding warrant over an alleged assault. The woman had to be restrained by several police officers after screaming and dropping to the ground. She was then put in the back of a police vehicle. Another woman, aged in her 20s, was arrested as WA Police Commissioner Cole Blanche revealed the cameras had scanned 131,478 faces in the first week. Police said her face was matched on cameras and later confirmed by an officer in person after she allegedly failed to appear in court. She was also wanted for questioning over a separate matter. Another man was arrested after he matched an individual wanted over a number of serious alleged stealing incidents. Police had to call several extra vehicles to the bus station in order to process the people taken into custody. Mr. Blanche said one person was incorrectly matched by the cameras in the first week before a second was wrongly matched in the days following. Those people were not arrested after WA Police confirmed their identity in person, a standard protocol. Other notable arrests in the first week of the trial include a 25-year-old Kudal man who allegedly tried to sell methamphetamine. Police alleged the man was matched on the cameras to an individual wanted over a stealing incident in May. Mr. Blanche said the number of arrests sent a very strong message about the effectiveness of this technology. Police Minister Rhys Whitby said the technology was introduced with appropriate safeguards for this trial, including around public messaging and privacy. That was Cops in Mirrabooka from page 7 of the West Australian.
7: And now from page 18 of the West Australian, the following story contains material that may be harmful or traumatising to some people. Listener discretion is advised. It's been written by Brooke Rolfe. Thai murder victim weighed just 40 kilograms. New detail emerges amid WA man's self-defence claim. The teenage girl who was found stuffed inside a suitcase after she was allegedly murdered weighed just 40 kilograms, according to Thai police. The new detail emerged on Thursday as the man accused of killing her, Simon Peter Carman, continues to claim he was acting in self-defence. Thai authorities say the 45-year-old West Australian mechanic weighed more than 100 kilos, more than double that of 17-year-old victim Tan Chanok Donhomla. The teenager, known to her friends as Nong Cake, was found stuffed inside a suitcase near railway tracks about 4 kilometres from Mr. Carman's Jom Tien apartment complex in the Thai city of Pattaya last Friday night. Thai police say she was strangled to death. Mr. Carman was arrested on Friday night, minutes before he was due to board a Jetstar flight bound for Perth. He is being kept at the Pattaya Remand Prison, where he is banned from having any visitors and living in harsh conditions while in a mandatory quarantine period. The West Australian understands his parents, who live in Albany, have made no plans to travel to Thailand. The teen, who was discovered hours after Mr. Carman's arrest, was last seen alive on CCTV about 3:30 a.m. on Thursday, entering the complex hand-in-hand with Mr. Carman. Vision released by Thai police shows him leaving the rear of the property, dragging a suitcase allegedly containing her body about 9:25 p.m. that night. It shows him strapping the suitcase to the rear of a motorcycle, dumping it near railway tracks, before returning to his complex about 35 minutes later. CCTV at his apartment shows him casually going about his daily activities prior to being shown disposing of a suitcase, including chatting to neighbours and doing his laundry. Seven News was told that while the teen's body was being hidden in his bathroom during this time, he was also sending casual WhatsApp messages to a local sex worker. He told them, "I'm so tired, I'm going to go for a swim today." The woman who received those messages reportedly panicked when learning just hours later that Mr. Carman had been arrested over the teen's murder. Photos released this week show a friend entering Mr. Carman's filthy apartment, demanding to know where Ms. Donhomla was. Pattaya City Police Superintendent Colonel Anik Srathyongyu said on Thursday Mr. Carman's name had been added to a watch list only 10 minutes before he passed through security, and authorities would have had no warrant to arrest him if he made it through. Police said earlier this week it was investigating whether the teenager's death was linked to two other cases last year where women's bodies were found dumped in suitcases. Mr. Carman, who has told police he will plead not guilty, faces the possibility of life imprisonment or the death penalty if convicted of murder, moving or destroying a corpse, concealing a corpse, and abduction of a child for indecent purposes. Mr. Carman told authorities there had been an argument after he offered half of the agreed amount of 1,000 Thai baht, $43, for sexual services. He reportedly told police that the girl had threatened him with a knife before demanding more money prior to the alleged murder. Mr. Carman was filmed after his arrest inside a police station, where he explicitly denied killing the girl when asked. When asked about scratches on his neck, he claimed they were possibly from spider bites. "I feel bad for what happened to your daughter. "It was out of my control," he said to the camera in a message directed to the girl's parents. He said, "I know you will be very sad, upset. Same, same, me. It should not have happened. I hope you're okay. I know you are not, but I hope. Please tell other girls just to be careful." And that was Thai murder victim weighed just 40 kilograms from page 18 of The West.
5: Next up from page 3 of The West Australian, no worse than a gore movie, and that's in quotes, Musk X Fort Bondi Massacre Footage Ban by Caitlin Rintoul. Elon Musk's ex battled an order to remove harrowing Bondi Massacre content, telling eSafety Commissioner Julie Inman Grant the footage showing murder victims was, and this is in quotes, no worse than a gore movie. Australia's internet regulator detailed the struggle to purge graphic terror attack footage amid continuing friction with tech giants at the Royal Commission on Antisemitism and Social Cohesion on Thursday. After the December 14th attack on the Chanukah celebration, highly graphic and confronting material circulated online, including footage of the shooting, images of victims, and explicit witness accounts. The eSafety Commission set up a dedicated investigation team to address the content. Ms. Inman Grant said takedowns could be delayed as Australian law requires a classification board ruling before the regulator could force tech platforms to remove content. "We fought hard against X in terms of not allowing that post-mortem Bondi content," she said. "We fought really hard and we were able to get them to agree to keep that refuse classification," and that's in quotes. Ms. Inman Grant said that while in the past platforms had worked through protocols to remove content, compliance from major tech companies had deteriorated. She said platforms were increasingly weaponising the legal process to protect their ability to distribute and monetise violent material. "I would say that the willingness of the mainstream tech platforms to work cooperatively with us, even in a mass casualty situation, has changed somewhat," Ms. Inman Grant said. "These are mainstream platforms that are fighting for the right and ability to distribute and monetize this content. We're at a place where the companies won't just take our word for it when we say we think this is Class 1 content. They say, oh, we need the classification board review before we'll consider taking it down. Typically, it takes the classification board 30 days to classify material," she said. "If you pay for an expedited review, that takes 5 days. That's an absolute lifetime when we're talking about a mass casualty event and we're trying to stem the virality of that." And that was all an extended quote from Zinman Grant. And she said that it was increasingly difficult for online monitors in Australia who were having to view more extreme content, like videos of Charlie Kirk's assassination or the beheading of Scandinavian backpackers, and that they were exploring if artificial intelligence could assist further in identifying such material. And that was no worse than a gore movie from page 3 of The West.
7: From page 8 of The West, an article by Cameron McAuliffe. Warning for Aussies to slow down when lodging their tax return. Overzealous Australians are costing themselves this end of financial year as they lodge their tax returns before the Australian Taxation Office is even ready to refund the money. Fresh figures released by H&R Block found nearly half of Australians received an unexpected tax outcome, while 6 in 10 later questioned whether they'd lodged correctly. A further 71% say at least one factor is adding complexity to their return, while 77 believe their tax affair is straightforward or simple, even though they are getting an unexpected outcome. H&R Block Director of Tax Communications Mark Chapman said workers should wait a few weeks before lodging their tax returns. He said the ATO doesn't start paying refunds until the second week of July. If you're self-lodging, you're definitely better off waiting until the second half of the month because at that point, the significant pre-fill information will largely be complete. The ATO collects a wide range of information to make it easier for people when lodging their taxes, including wages, bank interest, government payments, and private health insurance details. Mr. Chapman says while many Australians were rushing through their tax returns, they would likely become more complicated due to second sources of income, including side hustles, investments, or simply other forms of investments. Mr. Chapman's warning follows figures released last week from the ATO showing 140,000 individual tax returns in 2025 where discrepancies appeared. And that was warning for Aussies to slow down when lodging their tax return from page 8.
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4: 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Until then, we'll continue with the coverage of the local and national news. 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
5: Our next up from page 11 is West Australian, enough to make your heart skip beat. Sacked cardiologist is back. It's an exclusive by Ben Harvey. A cardiologist considered so inept he was suspended and booted out of Royal Perth Hospital is working in medical centres around the city. Arun Abraham allegedly misinterpreted radiology reports so frequently his colleagues considered him a menace and complained to bosses at RPH where he had worked since 2016.

0: that inquiry, which was launched on the back of complaints by RPH cardiologists and is known as the Troopers Report, led to Dr. Abraham's suspension on full pay in late 2024. On December 20th, Dr. Abraham was given particulars of alleged misconduct and accusations he was negligent and or careless in the performance of his functions. Dr. Abraham disputed the findings and countered with his own report, but the positive reviews of his work by cardiac specialists he approached were discounted by RPH because they were not independent. He applied to the Supreme Court for a judicial review of the hospital's actions, but was ruled against, in part because he waited too long to lodge his claim. RPH refused to extend his contract, which expired in January. But he's still registered to practice at other hospitals, including Fiona Stanley and Fremantle. Dr. Abraham was on Thursday working from his rooms at Hollywood Private Hospital. Hollywood's website described him as a specialist cardiologist who has a primary focus on general cardiology and provides services in multimodal imaging, which includes echo, CT, coronary angiography, cardiac MRI and nuclear cardiology. Dr. Abraham's LinkedIn profile states he is a clinical associate professor at Curtin University, but when the West Australian questioned the campus, a spokesperson said Medico was no longer associated with the institution. Mr. Abraham's lawyer, Martin Bennett, said the Australian Health Practitioner Regulation Authority had cleared his client, who disputed the, and this is in quotes, so-called independent report commissioned by RPH. At his own expense, Dr. Abraham commissioned the world's leading expert in this area, Professor Andrew E. Aria, who gave a report substantially vindicating Dr. Abraham's conclusions and also criticising the methodology and approach of the RPH report author, Mr. Bennett said. Associate Professor Aaron Dahia, a further leading Australian independent expert, also confirmed Dr. Abraham's conclusions, and that was continuing a quote from Mr. Bennett. As Bennett said, Dr. Abraham's other employers were aware of these matters, but Hollywood Private Hospital appeared to be blindsided. This case was first brought to our attention today, and we will now review the matter, a spokesperson said. South Metropolitan Health Service, which runs Fiona Stanley and Fremantle Hospitals, did not respond to questions. That was enough to make your heart skip beat, from page 11 of The West.
1: From page 18 of The West, an article by Kirsty Lichtenstein. Sleep drug steps up for pain relief. A sleep supplement, widely used to treat insomnia, could help reduce reliance on some of the most common and potentially harmful pain medications. New research done in conjunction with Edith Cowan University, the University of Sydney, Macquarie University, and George Institute for Global Health found melatonin could reduce chronic musculoskeletal pain. The popular sleep supplement has effects in a similar range to medications such as opioids, non-steroidal anti-inflammatory drugs, and paracetamol. Musculoskeletal pain affects up to 47% of people globally. The findings point to a low-cost, widely available option, providing hope in a potential shift in how chronic pain is managed. Melatonin is already in people's homes, it's inexpensive, and we know it's safe, said lead author and PhD student Kang Chow Wu from the Musculoskeletal Research Hub at the University of Sydney's Charles Perkins Centre. What's exciting is that melatonin may also help manage chronic pain, opening the door to reducing reliance on medications that come with more risks. Melatonin is a prescription-only medicine in Australia, though pharmacists can dispense low doses or small packs to help treat insomnia or jet lag. There are concerns about the number of people who buy the drug online, especially for children. Participants in the study included people with conditions such as lower back pain, osteoarthritis, and fibromyalgia, as well as those recovering from surgeries, including joint replacements and spinal procedures. The supplement also improved sleep quality, reinforcing the well-established link between pain and sleep. Mr. Wu said, "For many patients, pain doesn't exist in isolation and is closely tied to poor sleep. Melatonin appears to target both, which makes it particularly useful for people managing chronic pain." And that was Sleep Drug Steps Up for Pain Relief, from page 18 of the West Australian.
0: And next up, from page 9 of the West, a minister draws fire after Menzies' Nazi appeaser comments.

0: by Andrew Green. Labor's Defence Industry Minister has labelled Conservative wartime Prime Minister Robert Menzies a Nazi appeaser, while struggling to say whether he would fire underperforming officials in his department under a newly announced shake-up. During a National Press Club address titled Progressive Patriotism, a Labor Approach to Defence Capability, Defence Industry and Reform, Pat Conroy argued his party had the superior track record on military decisions and investments since Federation. I'm very interested in disclosing what really happened before World War II and during, where it was the choice between John Curtin and Nazi appeaser Robert Gordon Menzies, he said when asked about whether the left of politics had been reluctant to show national pride. This is really important stuff that the left needs to embrace more fully, but we should be proud of it, like John Curtin saved Australia. He was a progressive Labor Prime Minister and we should own that. That was all a quote from the minister. The latest criticism of Australia's longest-serving Prime Minister drew immediate condemnation from Shadow Defence Minister James Patterson, who accused Mr Conroy of historical revisionism about the Liberal Party hero. That was Minister draws fire after Menzies' Nazi appeaser comments from page 9 of The West.
1: From page 18 of The West, an article written by Jennifer Dudley Nicholson. Woolies delivery charge. Food deliveries might sneak up on you in future after one of Australia's major supermarkets signed a deal to add 148 electric trucks to its fleet. The Clean Energy Finance Corporation announced a $22 million agreement yesterday that would support Zenobē to acquire the largest electric truck fleet in Australia to date. Woolworths will lease the light-duty trucks for grocery deliveries across New South Wales and Victoria, with additional vehicles expected to go into service in Queensland, WA and South Australia. The announcement comes 2 years after Woolworths added 27 electric trucks to its fleet and committed to making all home deliveries electric by 2030. The Photon T5 battery electric trucks will roll out over the next 6 months and make an impact on pollution and noise in local streets, Woolworths Last Mile Group Director Sarah Pike said. Zenobē Australia would retain ownership of the heavy vehicles and care for their upgrades and maintenance under the lease, Country Director Garth Ridge said. The model was designed to show transport electrification could make economic sense, he said, even for Australia's biggest companies. He said, we're proving that large-scale, zero-emissions logistics is no longer a pilot, it's commercially viable and operationally proven. While Australian consumers have set records for electric vehicle sales over the past 3 months, businesses have yet to match their enthusiasm. Electric trucks and vans represented less than 1% of the commercial vehicles sold in 2026. And that was Woolies delivery charge from page 18 of The West.
0: And next, from page 7 of West Australian, dementia risk could be cut in half, an unattributed story. Nearly half of dementia cases could be prevented, but new WA research suggests current public health warnings are not getting the message across. Up to 45% of dementia cases are linked to risk factors a person can change, such as high blood pressure, smoking, excessive alcohol use, weight, social isolation, untreated vision loss, physical inactivity, high cholesterol and hearing loss. A study by Curtin University researchers analysed health campaigns and programs for dementia prevention in 8 countries. The research found large-scale health awareness campaigns for dementia prevention reach wide audiences, but often only lead to small improvements in knowledge and limited changes in behaviour. Curtin University Enable Institute Dementia Chair Blossom Stephen said many people still did not realise dementia risk could be reduced. There is still a widespread belief that dementia is an unavoidable part of ageing, which is not the case, she said. That was Dementia Risk Could Be Cut in Half from page 7 of The West.
1: From page 11 of The West, Lancelin in limbo over seawall support. This is an unattributed article. Community-led plans to build a 100-metre-long seawall to save a Lancelin pub has been met with hesitation from the state government, despite locals' pleas for urgent help. Assistant Transport Minister Jessica Stojovski, who is responsible for maritime issues, did not commit to the barrier in front of the Lancelin Sands Hotel, whose owners recently started a GoFundMe for the erosion fighting project. The fundraiser has so far surpassed $68,000 of its $150,000 goal, while the shoreline has reduced to just 7 metres from the building's patio. Despite it being touted as a last resort for the business, Ms. Stoyovsky said the government would wait and see if it was a suitable option. She said, "I'm not aware of the technical details of the seawall and whether that will actually assist. We do have to keep in mind that anything we do at Llansillen will affect other coastal areas, so it is a much broader conversation than what's happening at Llansillen." And that was Llansillen in limbo over seawall support from page 11.
0: Next, from page 22 of the West Australian, Aussies hit with poverty premiums. Some Australians are being charged a poverty premium by insurers because they can't afford to make annual payments on policies. Industry group Financial Counselling Australia and the Financial Rights Legal Centre have put insurers on notice after discovering customers are being kept in the dark on their payment options. For many, paying premiums annually or by instalments can have big financial consequences because paying monthly or quarterly costs more. This effectively amounts to a poverty premium, FCA Disaster Recovery Coordinator Louise Hayes warned. People who are already stretched should not be charged more because they cannot pay a full year of insurance in one hit, she said. According to a report released by the FCA and the Legal Centre, insurance customers should expect to get clear information on their options. It found customers using instalments pay an extra 7 to 11% on top of the annual payments. Of the 20 insurers the report covered, 12 charged customers on instalment plans more. Of those 12, only 4 clearly disclosed the cost difference and potential savings for yearly payments. That was Aussies Hit with Poverty Premiums from page 22 of the West.
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